You just heard In Order, Baton Rouge Walks Like a Woman, Electric Boys All Lips and Hips, and then finally ZZ Top with Legs. What do all three of those songs have in common? Three songs, one obsession. Baton Rouge noticed how she walks. The Electric Boys couldn't get past the hips. And ZZ Top, they just cut straight to it. Legs is the connector between these three songs. Head to toe, that's your triple shot. This is brand new Jesse Damon. You got me rocking on Hard, Heavy, and Hair.

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1: Portland, Oregon has been quietly holding out on us. Dan Reed of the Dan Reed Network and Tommy Thayer, KISS guitarist, Black and Blue veteran, finally got in a room together and built something new. The project is called Shogun Mojo. And if this first single is any indication, the future sounds funky. This is Under the Gun.

0: for your third and final cover song of the week clue. This week's song was written by Bob Dylan, but the version everybody knows came from a British band in 1968, a band who turned it into a number one hit in the UK and a top 10 smash in America. It's a bouncing, joyful sing-along about a man named Quinn whose mere arrival makes everyone happy. Everybody's gonna jump for joy. The chorus practically dares you not to sing along. Grab your cup of meat. You'll not see nothing like the cover song of the week. Next.
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0: Did you guess the cover song of the week, the covering artist, and the original recording artist? This week's cover song of the week is Mighty Quinn. The hit version by Manfred Mann, written by Bob Dylan, covered this week by Gotthard. Dylan wrote Quinn the Eskimo during the 1967 basement tape sessions and sat on it. His own version stayed in the vault for years. Manfred Mann released their take in 1968, retitled it Mighty Quinn, and wrote it to number one in the UK and number 10 in the US, turning Dylan's buried basement tune into a global sing-along. The title character was inspired by Anthony Quinn's role in the 1960 film The Savage Innocents. Gotthard, the pride of Lugano, Switzerland, named for the Alpine Pass, put their version on 1996's G, the follow-up to Dial Hard. Fronted by the tremendous Steve Lee, they were one of the biggest rock acts their country ever produced. Lee's death in a 2010 motorcycle accident was a genuine tragedy, but the band carried on in his honor, and recordings like this one are exactly why his voice is still worth celebrating. Here's Gotthard with Mighty Quinn, followed by the Manfred Mann original. I'm Pariah Burke, and when Quinn the Eskimo gets here, everybody's gonna jump for joy.
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1: That was Mighty Quinn, Manfred Mann's 1968 chart-topping take on a Bob Dylan song, following the cover song of the week, Godhard's version from their 1996 album, G. This is Hurricane Alice, Dream Girl.

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My name is Pariah Burke, your hard-talking, heavy-rocking hairball host and producer. Thank you for letting me rock you. I'll see you right back here next week on this station at the same time for another Hard, Heavy, and Hair show. Van Halen is going to play us out because everybody wants some.

I like the way the line runs up the back of the stockings. I've always liked those kind of high heels too, you know. No, don't take them off. Leave them on. Yeah, that's it. A little more to the

0: 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What the fuck?
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7: The Lord told me to tell you that a white boy, 11 years old, went to his mama and said to mama, I know I'm born a white boy. I know I was born in the white family. I know I was born in the money. And you got blue eyes, mama. And I got blue eyes too. Mama, I know I was born a white boy. But mama, inside, I'm a nigga. Mama, I've been holding it back. I've been reading and I've been on the line. I know I got blue eyes. I know I got blonde hair. But mama, inside, I'm a nigga. I want to be a nigga. Mama, I want to be a nigga. Mama, I want to eat watermelon. I like hot sauce. I like a basketball and I don't want to work. Mama, I'm a nigga. I'm a nigga. I'm a nigga. I ain't no white man. I know I got blonde hair. But mama, I'm a nigga. I was born a nigga. Can you take me to the doctor? Can you take me to a doctor? I want to be a nigga.
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9: Don't forget about your boy, Kurt G.
10: And even E. Color. What's up, y'all?
8: What's good? Hey, that's what's up. So, I'm not apologizing. Just, you know, taking a couple of weeks off here, a couple of weeks off there. Shit, niggas busy.
9: Vacationing out here.
8: So,
10: oh well, one of us.
8: Yeah, I was going to say, yeah,
9: nigga, you live in vacation land, nigga. I don't want to hear from you. Niggas go out there for vacation.
10: Yeah, they do.
8: Yeah, but you been on vacation, my nigga.
10: I'm local.
8: All right, that's what's up. So we're back in at full strength and whatnot. We're going to get right in because we got a few topics. And first topic on the Hip Hop Digest is Rick Ross' new record, Set in Stone. Now, this is a treat because we all three got a chance to listen to Set in Stone. I'm going to set the table here. Okay.
9: You said it was a treat?
8: It's a treat because we all three listen. So sometimes we all three of us don't get to listen. Two of us talk about it or whatever. But we all three get to voice our opinion.
9: All right.
8: But I want to set the table at the first violation.
9: Oh, damn, a violation.
8: Yeah.
10: Off the break.
8: Right off the break, yo. It's the first violation. This nigga comes in weighing a hefty 19 songs at 1 hour and 5 minutes. In this digital age, my nigga? Are you stupid? I mean, what is that?
9: B.
8: Okay.
10: Yeah, he has some shit on his mind.
8: I'm just saying. That's the first violation, but I'm saying.
10: The first, Kurt.
9: It's the first. Yeah. So how many he got?
8: I mean, he's got a few up there.
9: World Cup just happened. Was it a red? Was it a red or a green?
10: Oh,
8: oh shit!
9: Or yellow?
10: He going straight red. Sound like to me.
9: He going straight red. He says a violation. Well, he likes a tidy 10, 30 minutes.
8: In this day and age, in this world, you can't do more than that. You can't do more than that. But that's the first violation, okay? It's the first violation.
10: Man. All right. Violation.
8: There you go. Thank you, sir. Thank you. Ross, with that amount of records, 19, it's bloated. It's bloated. You know, it's like a federal budget. It's just bloated. As I'm listening to the record, I'm like, damn, okay. There are some good things, though. There are some good things.
10: Care to share?
8: I will. I will. I took time. Now, to me, it is also bloated with songs. It is also bloated with the amount of guests. Okay? The amount of guests is just insufferable. I mean, that being motherfucker is Big X the Plug and all these nut niggas. I mean,
9: see, that's my nigga.
8: All right.
10: Your biggest.
9: The largest.
8: All right. That's good. No doubt. But anyway, but forget about some of the guests. We'll get to that. Let me talk about the good things. And there aren't many, but there are some. Okay. First of all, Ross is doing what Ross does. Okay, I give him credit for that. Whether you think that is that he should be doing that or whatever the case is, he bet his whole career on that image and he's got to live up to it. He's got to live up to having a lot of money, private jets, and a fleet of vehicles. Now, whether that's the actual, who knows? But his career's based and founded on that and he's still doing it. All right. I'll give him consistency on that. The best record on the album, Mahogany Caskets featuring T.I., that beat, and I'm arguing with niggas, but that beat is murder. I don't know who produced the beat, but that joint's fire. Ross, again, he's doing Ross. He's not doing anything extra spectacular other than what he usually does. T.I., who equates himself well and is fucking riding the beat impeccable, all right? So, you know, shout to the OGs, you know, the veteran niggas on that aspect, Mahogany Caskets. The beat is incredible. I think the record is incredible. But I like the other veteran offerings, but that's another story, all right? Now, Ross is still good on music, but not that many tracks. All right. Minx in Miami. And people would be like, oh, that is original. Old school niggas like us would be Knowledge Me. Original concept. Then backed up by Master Ace sitting on Chrome. All right.
9: Yeah, you went old school.
8: Yeah. Well,
9: original concept.
8: Original concept.
9: That's where Master Ace got it from.
8: That's where Master Ace got it from. That's what I'm saying. You know what I'm saying?
9: Old school. Yeah. Niggas don't even know original concept.
8: Well,
9: yeah. All they know is Master Ace.
8: Yeah.
9: If they know that.
8: If they know that. And the record is Knowledge Me on Def Jam Records.
9: Knowledge Me, man.
8: Thank you. All right.
10: Can't forever forget that.
8: Yeah, of course. So, anyway, Minx in Miami. Okay, shout to him. But Ross.
9: What's his name? Not Special Ed. What was his name? Ed Lover? Not Ed Lover. What's the other kid?
8: Oh, Dr. Dre.
9: That was Dr. Dre.
8: The original, the New York Dr. Dre.
9: Was it part of that group, right?
8: Yes, a part of original concept.
9: Yeah.
8: Yeah, no doubt. Ross is still good. Not a lot of examples, but Ross is still good at picking gorgeous music.
9: The beats. Okay. I liked a lot of the beats on that.
8: So,
9: I will say that.
8: I'm going to say there's three. Okay, Maybach Music 7 is the typical. If Ross stays in that lane, that Maybach Music lush type of production, he's good money. He got out of the lane. He's got two flat tires on a lot of that album on the side of the road. And then there's another one, Diamonds Never Die. Again, gorgeous music. The amount of guests. An amount of garbage niggas on there cannot even rap. is on this record, it's an ill-advised situation, you know. And then lastly, the algorithm. Again, gorgeous tracks. I mean, Ross is good money when he's picking these type of beats. All right? But shit, really, as I'm counting, he's that. What I'm saying, 1, 2, 3, that's 5 tracks right there. He only needed 4 more to put out good money. You know what I mean? But he went way overboard and shit. You know what I mean? So, this could be part of the problem. Def Jam's not involved. This is strictly Maybach Music and some label or licensing outfit called Gamma. I don't know nothing about it. I heard Joe Budden's and them niggas talking about that shit. I don't know who they are. Been in existence maybe 5 years. Ross is over there with them. But that's my 2 cents on the record. I think Ross really only fucked up at the length and the amount of guests. But I mean, Ross is doing Ross. And
10: damn, you went from prosecutor
9: from a violation
10: to on this motherfucker. I mean, switched your whole shit up.
8: I wouldn't say I'm defending it. I thought that's just really an honest review, because a lot of motherfuckers is on Ross for other reasons, and we'll get to that. But I'm just saying that he ain't doing nothing that he hasn't already been doing.
9: I agree, I'll let you get in last, because you're coming in with the hammer. I'm coming in with a pretty much balanced, almost sounding like Mr. Killer back here. But I listened to it and I'm like, okay, this is Ross. This is what he does. The beats, I pretty much, as we've been saying on this show, he's probably one of the best rappers that he picks the best beats. He's one of those. You got niggas out here that can't pick beats, but he can. And he picks very good beats. I will give him that. The beats on this album, you had 19. I probably like 8 of them that I was like, okay, 8 of these beats I can fuck with. And that was like a little less than half. But him rhyming, and I'm like, okay, this is Ross. This is what he does. This is how he rhymes. But it's that extra bloat that got him. them other niggas on the mic that just can't hold a candle to him. Other than T.I., I'm like, why is he got this nigga on here? Mm-hmm. He got my man Big X on there, but Big X doesn't fit those type of beats.
8: No, he does not.
9: Big X is he's Texas, baby. He needs some of that. So I don't know.
8: B, it's fucked up, I think, when Young Miami is sounding better than 90% of the niggas on there.
9: Did you just say?
8: B, I'm trying to tell you.
9: Did you just say spin that shit?
8: B, I'm trying to tell you.
9: Wow.
8: From Kodiak, the Don Toliver niggas, the Frenchie, all these nut niggas.
9: He blew out the budget.
8: He brought
9: everybody but called in all favors.
8: And none of them niggas sound good. At least what she rhyming about's bullshit. Look, I'm not pumping her up, but you know, when we sit down and we listen to shit and we think about, damn, who's really hitting and sticking the track? This broad is sticking the track. You know what I mean? What can I say? Other than T.I., who is, you know, shout out to T.I. because I thought he did his thing. You know what I mean? But God,

0: Now is what you doing.
1: Compared to them other niggas.
2: I'm not fucking up the game. I'm just saying.
0: B, don't you never out your mouth again say that Young Miami sounded good on some track.
2: I said sounding good relative to the garbage niggas on there. So don't. So
0: trash is trash, B.
2: Hey, B, you want me to trash her just on GP? And no, I understand no. that sentiment.
0: I'm going
2: to
0: still talk. I'll wait till you get done, though, because you had
2: I'm
0: to.
2: Done. I'm done. Mine. I'm sorry. I'm done. I'm done.
0: Because what it sounds like to me, nigga, is you trying to get a job or something. You need a job down in Maybach or some shit because. There is no bail money for this shit. It was too fucking long. You talk about, and Curtis talking about the tracks being good. Fuck that. The album ain't tracks and it ain't a fucking instrumental album. So he gets bail money because he picked good tracks, but he's still doing the same shit. That's bail money. All those different artists, none of them sound good. Not even T.I. to me. It was a trash album.
2: Damn.
0: Trash.
1: See, that's why you went last.
2: Oh, okay, yeah. Wow. Damn.
0: Yeah, I'm not giving no credit for this shit, B. Like you said this, we've said this on many occasions. Yeah, Ross picks good beats. Put something to that shit then. Put something to that shit. Or send them shits up to KRS-One then. And flip that shit. You know what I'm saying? Not spend that shit. Flip that shit. But anyway, it's like I'm listening to y'all. And it's like it's just my humble opinion. It sounds like you want to give him some credit, but I'm saying that nigga should merger with Ross and sell that shit on the shelf in Ross because that's where that shit belongs. Discount bin somewhere. B, that shit was bad. It was a bad album. Nobody's. Tell me one thing that you. Give me a bar. Give me a bar. One bar from the album.
1: I can't give you nothing.
2: I can't give you any bars, but you're not going to give bars. That's like me just hitting you on the spot and be like, that new AZ album, fire, give me a bar. They be that something. Well, okay,
0: you're defending yourself fine, but we're not talking about AZ.
2: No, what I'm saying is, look, I thought I put Ross in the proper perspective because it wasn't like I was hyping the record up, but I'm just saying, as you listen to the record and then you hear... I mean, whether if it's a good track and Ross got plenty of good music up there, but that's just a track. You ain't hear me praising, absolutely. Yo, Ross is really fucking in the pocket. You didn't hear me say that. I said that about T.I.
0: Miami.
2: I said she and rhymed in the pocket better than a lot of the mush mouth. But I'm saying she did. Now, what she rhyming about is garbage. Okay, her subject matter is typical broad panty talking about a nigga hitting it and what she's doing to the nigga. All right, that's whack. But I'm just saying, when I'm doing that type of critique, okay, there's some motherfuckers that I will just wholesale. Like a motherfucker, just off the top of my head, a motherfucker like Max B. That motherfucker whack up and down the slab. First of all, he can't rhyme on beat. You know what I'm saying? And what he rhyming about. Now, Grant, he got his fans who talking about, you don't understand that wave of shit, course. Nigga. Okay, cool. I don't. But nah, B, I certainly didn't think that I was giving Ross all kinds of, like, yo, nigga, get his nigga a pass. I don't think I was doing that.
1: And I'm about to back you up on that one, B, because I didn't hear us giving him a pass. I know you felt like we was probably giving him a pass because we didn't shit on him the way you shitted on him. But the only thing I was doing was saying he does what he does. This album doesn't sound like anything he hasn't done in the last 10 years. Yep. It sounds like a Rick Ross album. It's just this album, for some strange reason, he may have waited too long to come out with some shit. But he is getting shitted on from all different angles, and you're not the only one.
0: So let me ask you then, both of you, will you listen to the album again?
1: Probably not. Probably not. Not listen to the whole album. Now,
0: you gotta wait for the instrumental to come out.
1: There's certain songs, that they come on, I won't turn them off because I like the beat.
2: Mahogany Caskets will get run. That beat is slapping. The point blank, B. Mahogany Caskets, that beat is on. And then T.I.'s doing his thing. So, yes, I'll listen to that record again.
0: Duly noted that out of 19 records, you'll seek it out to listen to it?
2: I will listen to it again.

0: is this not a whack record?
1: I'm saying, would you seek it out on your deck to put it on?
0: I mean,
1: that record.
0: That shit is probably, because I listened to the Ross, it's probably going to come up random, and I've listened to that record several times.
1: And
0: so,
1: you won't turn it off. I got you. Like Curtis said, there's records that he's going to hear that he ain't going to turn off. I got you. I don't feel that way, and I don't have a problem with y'all feeling how you feel, because it is what it is at the end of the day. Right. He's still Rick Ross. He's still going to be running around saying Maybach music and whatever the fuck. So it don't matter if I like it, if I don't buy it, it don't matter. So it's just my opinion, and it's just what it is. Hey, no fronting allowed.
2: Well, to me, this is probably going to be his last album. Unless he's on, unless the way this one got smoked.
0: All right.
2: This might be his last one.
0: So
2: he going to get features on other people's shit.
0: So let's talk about that. Next topic on the Hip Hop Digest is the Rick Ross Peanut Gallery. And that consists of everybody you can think of. Joe Budden's in the Peanut Gallery. Academics 50. There's a Peanut Gallery. And I guess I want to start with Joe Budden's podcast, because they talked about Ross's album sales. And it basically turned out that he sold about 26,000 records, equivalents, whatever the fuck that is. In this day and age, yeah, right, I know.
1: There's no fucking equivalent to buying an album.
0: I know, there's that shit.
2: There's no equivalent. You can't even compare the two.
1: That goes for any of them.
0: Oh, that's true.
1: Streaming people.
0: I hate that shit too. But anyway, so they're discussing about, 25, 26, and there's a part in the podcast where the guy was like, really at 25K, that's not bad for a legacy act. Ross is not a new guy. He's been around for a while. And then the next guy was like, nah, but they, now whoever they are, I'm thinking kids, nah, they want fucking number one at 300,000 first week out to validate. And I was like, wow. Wow. I mean, I was surprised, because sometimes you don't get that type of even-handed perspective from Budden and them niggas, And then Budden's question, like I did a little bit earlier, about his label situation, whether his label was really able to do what they're supposed to do. But nonetheless, 25K for a legacy group is, in this streaming age, I mean, I guess it's okay. I'm not pumping his numbers, but on the other spectrum of the Peanut Gallery was Academics, who's saying, this proves that everything that I said about Drake is right, that all Rick Ross fans don't fuck with Ross because he shitted on Drake. Now, Academics has got to be the worst person ever.
1: Damn.
0: Damn. He's got to be the worst person ever.
1: In rap?
2: Well, he don't rap.
0: He don't rap. He just,
1: that arena.
0: Yeah, he's just got to be the worst person ever, because
2: he's the glazed donut.
0: He's insufferable. He's insufferable.
1: That's a new one. He's the glazed donut, so forevermore.
0: Okay.
2: Krispy Kreme.
0: All right. So there you go. That's Kurt G published a new Joan, yes, Academics, it's Glaze Krispy Kreme.
2: His new name is Krispy Kreme.
0: But that being said, how everything goes back to, I can't imagine, like Ross, who premised his whole career on that super paid image, drug dealer, a million cars, Act's whole career is fluffing this nigga. He's flats all day. It's fluffing this nigga.
1: Some young folks might not know what a fluffer is, but I'll tell you a year later.
2: Just the way he said it, you could probably pick up what he's putting down.
0: I'm just saying, man. This has got to be the worst
1: Vanessa
0: person.
1: Del Rio.
0: I would
2: Krispy Kreme.
0: I would respect. Look, I would respect Ack more if he came just like the way you came. You don't like the fucking record, and you say so. All right, there's nothing wrong with that. If you don't like the record, you don't like it. Then exactly. Say it. What does that got to do with fluffing a motherfucker?
1: He on payroll.
2: He definitely on payroll now.
0: Yeah, I know.
2: If he wasn't before, he is now.
0: No doubt. And then lastly, in the Peanut Gallery is 50, who's doing his usual clown shit. I mean, he's another one who...
2: I expect 50 to do this.
0: B, 50's got a lot more shit going for him. Why does he have time to even deal with this?
2: Because this is the one that got away. This is to me, Rick Ross is his white whale. Everybody he went up against, he pretty much knocked them off. This nigga, for some reason, survived. Yeah, he was coming at him strong, like going at him hard. And that nigga just kept on standing. Because he did what most niggas don't do. He kept making music. Instead of putting all that energy into 50, he kept making music and he kept on shining.
0: Yeah. Yeah. So.
1: We'll put a little bail money on Ross for that, because he damn sure did that. Instead of going back and forth like everybody else did. Took the L
2: because you're not gonna go back and forth with that nigga. He's a professional.
0: Right. Well, and then too, like I said, you know, the line is so, especially nowadays, the line is so blurry. When you think somebody were just doing a battle or, you know, a back and forth bars, that type of thing. Man, we're a long way from Busy B, Kumo D, and them niggas, yo. Oh.
1: Yeah,
0: jeez,
1: it's a whole different ballgame. That's
2: the Paleozoic era.
0: Yeah, I know, right?
1: They done added the Euro step in hip hop for that bullshit. Yeah,
2: for real. Niggas is taking 10 steps.
1: Yeah, fuck right.
2: They ain't even got to put the ball on the floor. Just run right to the basket and dunk.
0: So, but again, like you said, you know, and that's the peanut gallery, you know what I mean? And everybody is on Raw's, mainly for record sales. You know, I don't know about that shit, nigga. I mean, that's dumb to begin with. Can you imagine as a fan, and you say you love hip hop, but you know what I'm saying? You come into every conversation with your calculator first. You ain't talking about you ain't even doing
2: equivalence, right, nigga. To me, that whole game is flawed, B. Your equivalence is flawed. You can't even compare the two to a nigga walking in a store and picking up the album and buying it and physically walking out with it and can show you like you got right here in his stack. Pull that motherfucker out. Look, I got it. It's right here.
0: But the thing is, what I mean, like talking about it with their calculators, at least as we all three talked about the record, we talked about the record.
1: The record, yeah.
0: The actual record itself. Young Bulls is like, nigga, fuck Ross. That nigga sold 25,000. He's calculated up before he even heard the record. You know what I'm saying?
1: Running for that number instead of
2: right. What so it basically, like. it lets you know why that other guy that gets all the Krispy Kreme work, why he is where he's at. They love him because he's got numbers. You show somebody you got numbers, whether they real or not.
0: Let me ask you a question.
2: Then I love you.
0: Let me ask you a question. Okay, he got the numbers, but in any perspective, and I know we don't walk in them circles, so we can miss it, but in any perspective, have you heard anything about the records on that project? Like, or this is a huge hit. You know what I mean?
2: Well, we're not going to hear it because that's not in our orbit.
0: Well, no, even when that shit ain't in our orbit, when that nigga had gigantic records, we kind of knew about that shit. Mm-hmm. You know what I'm saying?
1: I have a caveat. I have a caveat.
0: Please.
1: So that cat ain't nowhere near my playlist on Spotify, right? Nowhere.
0: No doubt.
1: And the whip on that, I let that virtual DJ play.
0: Of course, yeah.
1: Thing. Just to see if I catch something new. And they tried to throw that cat on there. I couldn't reach the button fast enough to get that shit up out of here.
2: You almost wrecked
1: you
2: the clip trying
1: to
2: get him out of there.
1: You're not getting a spin. You're not getting a stream from me unless you got an album that I got to listen to, but not on just a humble.
0: Oh, okay. See, and that's the thing. The other thing. Yeah, I always hear from these, you know, glazers on payroll about a number, but I'm not hearing nobody say track 4 on the first record of the 3-album set is the Joan.
1: They were inundated. They forgot the first album.
2: They don't care about that, B. It's already... If all they care about is numbers, it matters. Oh, he's got a billion streams. All
0: right.
2: So that makes him
1: the man. There was one
2: man.
1: Record they talked about, though. He was dissing people. That record. I don't remember the name of it or whatever, but he was dissing people. It was one of the first ones that came out. And that sparked some talk, but that faded quickly.
0: Okay. All right.
1: But out of three albums, that's all the talk you got. That's not looking too good.
0: Yeah, no doubt, right?
1: Yeah, they're gonna have to push that Glaze Factory to the limit.
2: Man, it's fresh.
1: Turn the light on.
2: Too many flies, you turn the light on. Way too many flies in this bitch. You can't see the insects when the lights is off, nigga.
0: Turn up the glaze.
1: They work at your capacity, Captain. I'm giving it all I got.
0: Oh, damn, he just hit the Scotty. Yeah.
2: Hit him with your boy. I'm just a doctor, Jim.
0: The engines are at 110%.
2: She's taking all she can stand. She can't stand no more.
0: Oh my damn. God.
1: Oh. Yeah, that's your man's though.
0: Oh my God. Journey to my ready room.
2: LeVar Burton?
0: Yo, nigga.
1: Oh my goodness.
0: Oh my shit. God.
1: So, we went off the rails there.
0: Yeah, we went sideways for a minute. Shit.
2: Gotta add a little levity to this shit.
0: Yeah, we went sideways for a minute.
2: We was too deep in the glaze, my nigga.
0: All right. So I think there's a lesson here. And this is not the defense of Ross, I promise you. But there is a lesson, okay? Next topic on the Hip Hop Digest, 90% of hip hop classics.
2: 90%?
0: 90. Listen to what I'm telling you.
2: I want
0: to
2: hear this.
0: 90% of hip hop classics do not sell on the first week. And I took the liberty to do a cross section. This isn't all, trust me when I tell you. When I seen the list.
2: Before you get too deep into this.
0: Yes, sir.
2: So you're telling me that this Ross album is a classic?
0: No. This is not. No, I already put the disclaimer out there.
2: Okay.
0: This is not in defense of Ross.
2: Okay.
0: But this is just.
1: Strictly by the numbers.
0: It's strictly by the numbers because there are records in hip hop that have sold enormous copies, but motherfuckers is using them shits for coasters. But I'm telling you, let me go through the list because this is a cross section.
2: Classics.
0: Of nine, and this is the key thing I'm trying to tell you. 90% of hip hop classics don't sell the first week. All right, cross section.
2: Okay.
0: Reasonable Doubt, Jay-Z, debuted at number 23. Sold 34,000 copies the first week. Now, that's when you had to go to the store. Okay? Hov and them niggas had to resort to Out the Trunk. All right?
1: Was that the album that was released on 9/11?
2: No. I thought that was
0: Blueprint or something like
2: one
0: that.
2: One of them. One of them did.
0: I'm not sure which one.
1: I had a little extra change. I'll give him some bail money, but I got you.
0: All right. So anyway, but let me continue on. Souls of Mischief, 93 Till Infinity. Now, I don't have first week numbers for all of these, but obviously Underground Record, it failed to sell. Let me see here. It reached 85 on the Billboard Top 200. Okay, Souls of Mischief, 93 Till Infinity. We're talking about hip-hop classics here. As I continue on, De La Soul, Balloon Mind State, 1993.
2: Oh, that's a good album.
0: B, matter of fact, you can throw De La's whole catalog because them motherfuckers, they never sell. They have never, ever sold a lot of records, ever. All right, but let me continue. Illmatic, 1994. Sold 59,000 copies first week, okay? It took 7 years to go platinum. Ooh. All right? Let me continue on. The Far Side, The Bizarre Ride 2.
2: Oh, boy, that's a good one.
0: 1992, okay? Don't even have a chart position for that. And as a matter of fact, you can add Lab Cab and California into that. Both of those records did not sell despite the ridiculous amount of hits because both of them records are classics. All right.
1: Yep.
0: As I continue on, MF Doom, Operation Doomsday.
2: But Doom, everything he does didn't sell nothing. He just was, he's a cult. He's like pretty much like a cult nigga.
0: Yeah, it is another one. Was a zero chart position, but it changed everything in underground hip hop. All right, let me continue on. Speaking of AZ, Doe or Die 93. Again, zero chart position.
2: Sugar Free.
0: Didn't sell. Okay, I got a little something. People think, oh, nigga, you going super underground. All right. Blue in Exile, Below the Heavens, 2007.
2: Oh, that's an excellent album.
0: It's a great record. Mm-hmm. It's a great record. Zero chart position. And last but not least, this is just a cross section. Mobb Deep, The Infamous. First week sales, nigga, under 10,000.
2: I thought he was going to say Juvenile Hell.
0: No?
1: Oh, yeah. That would have been hurting.
0: Well, B, under 10,000.
1: Yeah.
0: All right?
1: Well,
2: that's definitely a classic.
0: Yeah. It debuted at number 49 on the Billboard Classic. And the list was huge. It was huge. And the number of classics that were on that record that didn't sell first week.
1: Well, to me, that sounds like an indictment on us, the hip-hop listeners, to have not gone out and supported those. As we know, all the albums you said are great. But we didn't go, we as a collective,
0: yeah,
1: didn't run out there and buy the albums. So, I mean,
0: but I think it would.
1: We're kind of to blame for that too. Well, not all, because some of us have those albums right here and definitely over there. But as a hip-hop collective, and that's always been a knock, that we don't buy music.
0: That's true, but I think it would also explain the disconnect. Because while you have the camp over there who's working at the glaze factory when it's all nothing but numbers, but the music itself doesn't mean anything. So they don't really become classics. They only become classics in numbers only. You know what I'm saying?
1: To them.
0: To the right. To the versus okay. The stuff that really didn't sell. You know what I'm saying? Whether you like Reasonable Doubt or Illmatic or De La or Soul's Far Side, it doesn't really matter. I mean, you see the picture that I'm drawing here. These records become classic. So that's why.
1: Quality over quantity.
0: Right. Well, that's why you see, I'm just saying, for example, just like anybody else, YouTube and this shit. Souls of Mischief out in D.C. on the porch at Nucci's doing records from 93 to infinity. I mean, what the fuck?
2: I love that. Every time he does it when I watch that shit.
0: Yo, it's incredible. And a lot of these groups, whether if it's the Nucci's or Tiny Desk or even that nigga riding around in a Cadillac now.
1: Cadillac Chronicles.
0: Right. He's pulling the classics that probably didn't sell. You know what I'm saying? Because he can't pull the, if you take the niggas in the last 5 years.
1: Busy B on there recently.
0: B, you pulled the niggas from the last 5 years. And you can't put them on there because that shit is already just forgotten.
1: I don't. There may be, just like there's an audience for what we like about that stuff. I'm not going to sit here and say that there's probably not an audience. If, who's the guy who's saying, everybody, Chingy or some shit. They put Chingy in there.
0: No.
1: He's going to get views, yo.
0: Okay. I mean,
1: just so, because that's a niche thing, those Nucci's and Cadillacs. And
0: okay. I'm just saying. So, I'm trying to think of a motherfucker. Does Wiz Khalifa draw massive numbers considering the pop records he's had? Does he massive move? Does Wiz Khalifa draw massive numbers? And I hate that you
1: shows.
0: Oh, yes.
1: Ooh, if he get on there singing Black and Yellow, probably, because usually they do one or two songs and they talk. At least on Cadillac Chronicles, Nucci's they do records,
0: right?
1: Tiny Desk they do albums, right? So I don't know. I could imagine him getting some numbers.
0: beat
1: him, Wiz Khalifa.
0: For goodness sake, they had the Blackbirds on Nucci's doing Rock Creek Park and all that breakbeat
1: shit.
0: Yes,
1: they did. My God.
0: Nigga. I mean, I'm trying to think. You think Chief Keef at now Tiny Desk in Nucci's? No, I'm saying Chief Keef. So, I mean, in his day was
1: Mickey
0: a major.
1: Thompson tires digging in right there. That ain't happening.
0: So I'm just saying, B, but Chief Keef, you couldn't tell young niggas that Chief Keef wasn't that dude.
2: That's that shit I don't like.
0: You know what I'm saying? But you put Chief Keef up Nucci's or Tiny Desk or Cadillac? Well, I mean, what's up?
1: He gonna do one song. That shit Curtis just said.
2: He got Love Sosa.
0: Okay, alright, so I'm just saying, 90% of hip-hop classics generally do not sell the first week, if at all. Okay? The exceptions on that particular list, Jay eventually did go platinum probably a year and a half later. Took Nas 7 years, you know. I mean, De La's never sold, but I just seen De La Soul at the North Sea Jazz Festival along with Roots, which is an incredible show, by the way. By the way, if you don't see it, YouTube, son. Incredible. So, I don't know. I don't know.
1: Motherfuckers. Are there any new classics? Would you consider anything in the last 15 years a new classic?
0: Yeah, I got a list of what I consider now in this day and age. It's a personal classic.
1: Okay.
0: I do. I think those records are classics. You know what I'm saying? I believe that the majority, not all the stuff that Mass Appeal put out, but God, a good amount of it is classics. I think The Last Clips is classic. Oh my God, I think that's a classic. But, you know.
1: Okay, let me take it a little further since we're here.
2: Okay.
1: Could you, and you especially, Kurt, because you dabble, would you consider, and I said the last 15 years because that includes them dudes with that staccato thing out of Atlanta there, who I just used recently for you, Kurt. But anyway, any classic Migos albums, any classic Soulja Boy, any would you consider any of that stuff classic?
2: For me personally, I don't.
1: Bull
2: think
1: to you.
2: For me personally, I don't think the Migos made anything as far as album wise. They made songs better, but as far as album wise, I think their first album to me was it. I don't think they made anything better than that. They was jumping out the gym.
0: I seen, and I don't know because I flipped past it really quick, but I did stay long enough to see Young Boys on a pod talk about classics or what they considered to be classics, and they named probably the people that we certainly would never name. They was like, yo, this record by Future was a classic. They named Future. They named Gucci. And who the fuck else was
1: wow.
0: it? It was like three people.
1: Wouldn't Jeezy be in there too?
2: Jeezy's too popular for that. You talking about people that was like that?
1: I'm saying at all, in that time frame.
2: Oh, in that time frame,
1: Jeezy and them. I can't think of all the damn names, but you know.
2: But Jeezy's probably got a couple classic joints. Then I can see niggas naming off a few Jeezy joints.
0: I think couple obviously younger than us would name at least two Jeezy, but I think there's a good amount of people who would name records that we would never even consider. Again, the Gucci and the Future listeners.
1: No Limit got anything classic?
0: That's a conversation for Diff.
1: Well, he's going to say yes, obviously. I'm asking, you know, just off the top.
0: One record. As far as I'm concerned,
1: yeah, we know yours.
2: Ice Cream Man.
0: That's it. Just like Conor DeBross, you know what I mean? One record.
1: Yeah.
0: So, yeah, you know what I mean?
1: Well, then history will either be kind or it won't. All right. That time frame. We'll see.
0: All right. That's what's up. Next topic on the Hip Hop Digest it's a special topic. It's a DJ topic. All right. So let me explain this here. In hip hop history, I believe there's only six at best albums that feature the DJ very prominent. There's not a lot of fucking records. I mean, we call it hip hop and there's a lot of rapping and shit. You know what I mean? A great production, the whole shit. Not a lot of records that got the DJ very prominent. There's only like five or six of them. Now, that's all I can think of. It's a low budget show. Well, I ain't got no staff.
1: It's all good.
0: So shout out to them. Yeah, I'm gonna get to that. I'm gonna get to that. But I want to preface this by saying what I mean by that is that you can't be in a DJ crew. You can't be from the Executioners. You can't be from the Invisible Scratch Pickles. Any of that shit.
2: It has to be a DJ with
0: MCs, and prominently showing their DJ.
2: Primo got to be part of some of that.
0: Let me get to that.
2: I can think of Primo.
0: So there's an upper room. So there's three DJs that are in an upper room. Not that they're the best, but they belong in an upper room because of record performance. Okay, and the first would be. Obviously, will be Grandmaster Flash on the Wheels of Steel, 1981. People fail to realize this shit was done by hand. Okay, yeah. This shit is way before computers and put in edits and take three on that cut. This is done by hand. Okay, 1981. He set the stage. If he doesn't do this, none of this shit exists anyway. Number two on that list would be Jazzy Jeff, A Touch of Jazz. He was only aided by a drum machine, but he put the records together similarly to Grandmaster Flash on A Touch of Jazz, off Jazzy Jeff and the First Prince first album. And his third in that upper room is DJ Premier, which is DJ Premier and Deep Concentration. So now I could be missing shit. So the text chain, if you know of any, please. And I will definitely give you a shout out on the next show. But that's the upper room. But so, let me get to... Go ahead.
2: Never mind. Go ahead.
0: No, but now I want to get to the rap albums that featured the DJ so prominent, okay, that it's so rare.
1: Go ahead. Yes, sir. I got to interrupt. We don't need to wait for the text chain. And I may have zoned the fuck out for a second. Did you say... Terminator X, Edge of Panic.
0: I did not say that.
2: Terminator upper X.
0: I didn't put.
1: He was clearly featured.
2: How about
0: Hold up, B. Hold up.
2: Casanova Rudd and.
1: You're fucking up the game. Kurt.
0: I got a list. Okay, my bad. I'm just saying I got a list, and you can add, and that's what we're gonna talk about after I run the list, because I think it's a very very small list. There are DJs who you hear on record, but they not really featured super tough.
1: Spinnerella.
0: Yeah. I mean, I'm just saying.
2: Tap Money.
0: All right. Okay. So here we go. This is not in order. Okay. This is not in order, but these are the records that I was thinking about in my history that really featured the DJ on a lot of records. First album is Cash Money and the Marvelous. Where's the Party At? 1988. Cash Money is featured on that record.
2: Philly.
0: Crazy. Shout Philly, no doubt. 215, Now, the thing about that record is that they tell a great story about Mantronics producing like 70% of the record and then got into a beef with them niggas at Sleeping Bag. And then so he said, fuck that, and then bounced. And then so they were going to finish the record, but he said Sleeping Bag didn't trust them. So they paid Herbie Lovebug to put his name as production on the record. And he played one part on one of the singles of like Herbie Love on the beat. But he's like, that's not a Herbie beat. That's Mantronics. So that's a
1: very
0: funny.
1: Believable.
0: Yeah, that's an interesting story on that. But I'm telling you, if you're doing the research and you haven't heard this record, even if you've given it the smell test, listen for the DJ because he's cutting on almost every record. All right, next on the list here, Rodney O and Joe Cooley. Me and Joe, 1988. Yeah. Nigga, let me tell you, do a confession. I remember I was at the fucking Wiz.
2: Damn.
0: And them niggas had that Rodney O and Joe Cooley on, right?
2: Nigga, you, oh.
0: Yeah. So they had a fucking record on, right? And I'm standing there, and I'm looking at the cover, and I'm dissing them niggas because them niggas got that curl press shit, that California shit. But Joe Cooley is fucking murdering the record, and I'm like, jeez, he's a fucking problem, right? He is a problem, you know? Never got the credit they deserve, but I'm telling you, if you listen to me and Joe, Rodney O and Joe Cooley, first record, it is one of the best representations of DJing in hip-hop. I'm telling you, it's crazy. People need to, I'm telling you, the DJ featured prominently. Next on that list, Two Live is what they are. Ugh. Nigga.
2: Mm.
0: Nigga,
2: he don't get a lot of respect.
0: Nigga, Mr. Mix.
2: Mr. Mix is a monster.
0: Government named David Hobbs.
2: A monster.
0: Nigga, he is cutting on mostly every record on that Two Live Crew record.
2: Sheesh.
0: And gets a full mega mix in there. I mean, he is doing his thing.
1: Yeah.
0: As far as the DJ being featured prominently. All right. Next record on that list here is Tough Crew.
2: Ooh.
0: Philly once again.
2: So damn tough.
0: Back to Wreck Shop. B, I'm going to be dead ass honest
2: Philly
0: with you.
2: Is a problem.
0: I'm going to be dead ass honest with you. I probably would be in a serious debate. I'm telling you, DJ Too Tough.
2: Crazy.
0: Is fucking his cutting on that record,
2: nasty.
0: I don't Absolutely. Know. It's probably one of my favorites from a DJ that's
1: perfectly
0: cutting.
1: Displays his skills.
0: Oh my perfect. God! And again, Philly is showing up tough because Philly is a problem. You know what I mean, when it comes to DJing, at least in that time frame. All right.
1: Right.
0: Again, not in order. Next record is Gangstar. Step into the arena. Preem, it's a revolution in cutting because unlike those other records, Preem is a technician. And what he cuts and how he cuts is musical instrument-like. It is that intricate.
2: He is creating the hook for the song.
0: Oh, good Lord. Preem is on, and there's only two people on the upper room and on the list. And obviously, last on this list, and I wasn't going to include it, but I said, I got to listen to it. Kirk G came in. I'm still listening to it because I had to review it. It was Jazzy Jeff from the Fresh Prince. He's the DJ. I'm the rapper.
1: Yes, sir.
0: Live at Union Square, or that Jive Rhythm Tracks joint, Jeff.
1: Man,
2: Jeff is ridiculous.
0: I'm not worthy,
2: and still ridiculous.
0: Right.
1: To this day.
0: Right. So those are the records.
1: Wait. You said last, but I want to slap this in there.
0: Oh, please.
1: Because my man gets slighted a lot. Actually.
0: Okay. All right.
1: No love for DJ Scratch.
0: So. DJ Scratch is not featured. I mean, he's on there, but he's not. If you listen to EPMD records with mm-hmm. Scratch,
1: mm-hmm.
0: the early EPMDs, Caleb Boss got a little bit more run, I think, than Scratch. Now, Scratch was doing production too. Now, he was actually doing some production in there.
1: Are we talking about DJing, though?
0: Yeah, but I'm talking about specifically not how good the DJ is, but how much he was featured on the record.
1: Yeah, Scratch wasn't featured. He was basically Spinderella.
0: I ain't going to throw him down like that.
1: What's the group name? EPMD, right? Eric and Paris.
0: Yeah, but he's got records on there where you obviously hear him cutting. And plus, he has his own DJ record. So Spinderella didn't even get that.
1: Spinderella's not a fella.
0: Not like that. Again, it's not about how good the DJ was.
1: Okay.
0: It was about just how props. Much they were featured on the record. That's the key thing.
1: What's that kid who was DJing for a minute with the Beastie Boys?
0: Hurricane.
1: No, not him. The other cat that came around later in the game. Damn, he's a big time, one of them big time DJs. They pay all over the place now. Damn it.
2: Danger Mouse? His name.
1: Nah. It'll come to me later.
0: Mm.
1: Obviously, not enough because he was a fucking cutting and scratching ass dude too.
0: Nah, you're right. I mean, and you named Terminator X earlier. Now, there are some things, again, as the DJ, like, again, Jam Master J wasn't named, you know, Terminator X wasn't named. Now, these people live in concert and how good they were, that's another story, you know, to the performance on the record, the performance on Wax. And the records that I named, to me, have a significant amount of cutting and scratching.
1: Okay.
0: Have us on the record. That's why DJ Scratch wasn't in there. Now, again, I could be wrong. Don't name Executioners. Invisible Scratch Pickles, none of them niggas.
1: That's a
0: whole different thing. Yeah, that's a whole different thing. So,
1: wow.
0: Yeah.
1: Think of no West Coast cats. Can't think of any off the top of my head.
0: Again, like I said, Rodney O and Joe Cooley.
1: Well, I mean, yeah, I mean, besides them, because Dr. Dre. I'm thinking Philly. We going to the bowl. I'm just playing. I know what I'm saying. Dr. Dre. Not a DJ.
0: Well, again, he was a DJ
1: with the World Class Wrecking Crew,
0: right? But again, he had transitioned into production at that point. That's what I'm trying to tell you, yo. The records that I pulled out, I'm not saying they're the only ones, but it is super, super rare in hip hop. Super rare to have the DJ really featured in the records. And most of the records on there.
1: I'm about to kill you.
0: Okay, man, please.
1: DJ was on every record.
2: Yeah, but he wasn't cutting and scratching.
1: No, when we saw when he tried to do it in his little lab, what happened with that? So just playing, man.
0: So anyway, shout to the text chain and the listeners. You can think of a record. You know what I'm saying? I don't even care if it's new niggas. It really doesn't matter to me if it's a group and they consist of an MC or two MCs with the DJ, and they got the DJ on there heavily. You talk about that. You know what I'm saying? But I can't think of any ones off the top of my head other than the ones I thought of.
1: That's pretty comprehensive. Now, obviously, there will be more.
2: But I'm quite sure there's more.
0: Yeah,
2: just stuff that we didn't listen to.
0: Oh, of course.
2: We forgot about them.
1: Yeah. What Cube say? Either don't know, don't show.
2: I don't care.
0: I just watched that the other day,
2: what's
0: too.
2: What's going on?
1: Me too. Oh, okay. Yo, I had a whole blaxploitation, a 90s blaxploitation movie set the other weekend. Mm-hmm. All that shit. That little kid, Deuce. All that shit. All
0: right, that's what's up.
1: But anyway.
0: All right, that's what's up. All right, next time we're going to Hip Hop Digest, this is E Color. Man, he bring up that. So, I remember there was a statement from Nelly.
2: Mm.
0: And Nelly was saying that he thought that he competed in the toughest era in hip hop history. He competed. And again, this is back. There's a theme of the show again. We're on sales here. Yeah, we're on sales. But he said he competed quite well because he said when he was out, Jay was up. DMX was up. Himself. I don't know. So what is that? Would that be the late 90s?
1: Mid 90s.
0: Jay, X, Nelly. Would that be late 90s?
1: Mid-late 90s. Mid to late.
0: Trying to think, is there anybody else, again, sales wise, that we can throw in there?
2: Ja Rule.
0: Ja Rule. Ja Rule, no doubt. Yeah, no doubt. Was Puff and them active then? Biggie.
1: Were,
0: yeah. Okay, so yeah. I guess you could throw Biggie in there. You know, Mace, I guess. You can get sales.
2: That's when Mace was running it.
0: Yeah. That's when Mace was running it.
2: Biggie was gone.
0: Okay. So that being said, you know, Nelly claims that he was a factor, but Egri is saying for us dinosaurs who can't believe it, Nelly is now considered old. Matter of fact, super old.
1: Old school.
0: Old school music.
2: Yeah. Nelly's Unk right now.
1: Yeah. And I say that, because you know here in Vegas, they actually have radio stations that play a variety of music. And I forget which day it is. Maybe it's Throwback Thursday or Throwback Tuesday. I don't know. But sometimes I do listen because, again, Vegas has a decent radio station, 88.1. And they were saying, we're about to get into some old school. And they threw on Nelly. And I was like, wow, I wonder how they feel about being called old school. Because we have been old school for the longest, right?
0: Cold Crush, said all earlier, that. Well, you say we're Mesozoic era.
2: Yeah, we're
1: We're fossils, right?
2: Definitely.
1: So now that they're calling 90s music old school, like, woo, I mean, but I can get it. I can see it. If I look at the picture, I can see it from where music was then to where music is now.
0: Well, I think old school for kids, the dividing line is 30.
1: Mm-hmm.
0: I think the dividing line is 30. I think once you hit 30 amongst the youth, that's it. You know, your old unk or whatever the terminology is at the time. So once you hit 30, so again, whether it's the Soulja Boys or the Nellies or any of these other clowns, you know, they're all considered old school. Now, back to the reason why hip hop is suffering now, still to this day, even if you want to consider them old school, again, imagine somebody saying, like we mentioned earlier, original concept. I mean, the nerve. I mean, the nerve.
1: Yeah. You know?
0: I mean, fuck it. I'd be like, yo, we're going to do a playlist, and I'm going to do Dizzy Gillespie, original concept, and Louis Armstrong, and to a fucking kid, they're going to be like, hey, what is that, Shell? 1920s.
1: Hell, somebody saying Dr. Dre of original concept won't even understand.
0: Well, yeah, that's true, too. Yeah.
2: They only know one Dr. Dre.
0: Right. So, yeah, I think that's just a matter of, and that's going to be, that's going to be.
1: But I wonder how they'll embrace it, though, because we seem to have embraced it not in a negative way. Like, call it old school if you want. This is dope-ass bars right here.
0: Well, I believe the key thing that we embraced it and now in our embracing is also lobbying for, and what we need is a separation, because it's clearly not a continuation of hip-hop. So you have to stop. So whether if it's the traditional hip-hop like they gave, you know, R&B back in the days, traditional R&B versus, you know, fucking Teddy Riley and them niggas and Bell Biv DeVoe, New Jacket swinging it.
2: New Jacket swinging it?
0: Yeah. Them niggas, I'm just saying, Smokey Robinson and them niggas wasn't really going for it. You know what I mean? Let's just be honest here.
1: Shit. Smokey got his own laugh out. Nigga, what are you talking about?
0: So I'm just saying an example of that. You know what I mean? So that's what we, as far as embracing it, saying, look, Don Toliver, you do you, nigga.
1: Mm-hmm.
0: But you ain't hip hop. I don't give a fuck what you call it or what you guys want to name it. So we're fighting as we're embracing it, but we're, you know, fuck it. You got to identify that shit, nigga.
1: We've been saying that shit for 20 years.
0: We've been saying it for 20 years.
1: Happening.
0: It ain't happening.
1: They're going to keep it
0: ain't happening
1: to the title.
0: And it ain't happening unless we do it.
1: We've been doing it for 20 years.
0: And I don't mean us like small time niggas. I'm talking about until you got motherfuckers, you know who I'm talking about. Yeah, I'm talking about a super paid motherfuckers. And still, until they start doing it.
1: Ain't going to happen.
0: Really?
1: It would have already happened, B. Especially with a particular super paid you're talking about. It ain't going to happen. It ain't going to happen. So I have come to embrace it that I, in my mind, I can call it classic hip-hop.
0: All right, so we got one particular super paid that we're talking about, but I think people do it in their own way. And I talked earlier off air about LL Cool J, Salute the Sample. That's a great segment. That's a great little show he got. It is so instructive when they sit up there and they break down the samples of popular records. That's hip-hop. And LL Cool J is showing you that this is hip-hop. Again, to me, Nas, what he's done with Mass Appeal and shit, you know what I mean? I mean, he's a record label.
2: That's all we asked for.
0: Yeah, this is, so I don't know about that, son. I think it's going to take more work than you think. I think it took a lot of work from the R&B singers from the 50s, 60s, and 70s saying, you motherfucking new jacket swinging it, niggas, and whatever you call an R&B ain't R&B. This is traditional. What we do is traditional. What you do is what you do. And we want to, I want to get a young cast freedom in that, too. You know what I mean?
1: But they're
0: the
1: not,
0: fuck out of town, nigga. Get out of my town.
1: You're not going to do I'm it. Like you that, ain't got no sundown town.
0: I'm like that sheriff in town? Yeah, I'm like that sheriff and shit who told Rambo and shit, this is my town. You know what I'm saying?
1: Yeah, well,
0: get the fuck out of my
1: overrun.
0: Town. I know, right?
1: Get overrun. So, I mean, look, B, I'm going to be happy in my 55-plus community. I'm good. They can call hip hop, they can call whatever they want, but at the end of the day, we know it ain't. It's part of rap. Can't deny that.
0: B, you got
1: it's a far out branch.
0: B, you got to be able to stand on business.
1: But what
0: got to stand on business?
1: B, 20 years. What has changed? What we've had all different kind of
0: don't matter
1: amalgamations of rap music, and it's still called hip hop.
0: B,
1: hip hop and R&B. When we know it's not, but it's still that.
0: Gotta stand on business. If you don't stand on business,
1: I just stood on business by saying that what it is. What is your definition of standing on business?
0: My definition of standing on business is again always being ready to articulate that what Young Bowles is doing. And particularly Young Bulls at the top of the charts or whatever. And again, like I said, it ain't about their money. I hope they make generational money to take care of their families, yo. Just, you know, my instruction to anyone.
2: Stay the fuck out of hip-hop.
0: It's not hip-hop. I don't give a fuck what you call it and what you doing, but it's not hip-hop.
1: It is not going to change. I'm telling you that.
0: All right. I'm saying
1: it's not happening.
0: If you got to stand on business. So.
1: B, I will have the conversation. You will have the conversation. Kurt will have the conversation. A whole lot of heads on the text chain will have the conversation. And that's fine. That is standing on business. But them Young Bulls, as you call them, are standing on business, financial business, not the rap game.
0: Hey,
1: them
0: motherfucking Young Bulls is, if they call them motherfucking logs full of shit, it wouldn't matter. They going to do what they do. It don't matter to them Young Bulls. You see, you acting like the Young Bulls got a stake in being called hip hop.
1: No. They got a stake in getting money.
0: Okay, and I hope that. They get money. But that ain't got nothing to do with the title.
1: Be until hip hop, to steal a phrase from Nas, until hip hop really dies, and when I say dies, I mean commercially, when there's no more money in that shit.
0: No doubt.
1: Until then, they will remain calling themselves hip hop or rappers or MCs even.
0: I think they will. Okay, so let me correct you. I don't think they even calling themselves hip hop. I think they just getting labeled that. From the labels. Yes. And that's where, again, that right. So I don't think any Young Bull who getting money cares what they call him as long as he get money.
1: I think you're right until they get a fucking in an interview and somebody like you or us says, well, how do you consider yourself hip hop? Then they're going to argue. They're going to whatever their flawed thought process is, they're going to argue.
0: I'm sure they would be offended by me calling them logs, but you know.
1: Well, not even that. There's like, we're always respectful. No matter
0: I know, right. I'm just clowning. But yes, I feel you on that. And you're right. I'm not arguing that point. They would feel backed into a corner like you disrespecting them. Yep. And what do you mean?
1: Yeah, you broke. And then walk off.
0: Right.
1: Try to get us fucking. Who will fire us? You know what I'm saying? Shit. So that's my only point is that it is a title only. It is not a lifestyle like it was when it was created and what we've been living all of these years. It's not. It's a fucking lifestyle. You see behind me. I see your lab. I know what Kurt's got going on. T-Bear. I see what's going on. Living the culture. But these young cats, the culture to them is getting money. So, yes, I don't think they give a shit when they lay down and go to sleep like, damn, them niggas don't think I'm hip-hop. They don't give a fuck. They care about that money. But if they got on with a a respectable hip hop conversation, it'll be ugly because they got to defend themselves then. So it ain't, but end of the day, what I'm saying, it ain't going to change. It hasn't changed in 20. You said 30 is the magic number. Maybe in another 10 years, it'll change, but it has not changed in 20 years of them just calling everything hip hop and R&B. Like the fucking TLC was called hip hop, B. Come on.
0: Come on, B. And and I can't let you do it, B. I can't let you.
1: I didn't do it.
0: I guess again, like I said, yes, the labels and the people in charge, and see, there was a lot of us in charge when TLC was running that shit. Okay, again, LaFace, that was a black-owned fucking label. Well, at least partly. I mean, was the devil wasn't involved? Was that Clive or the devil who was LaFace?
1: The LaFace.
0: Anyway, but I'm just saying. Okay, yeah, the parent label, of course, yeah, was backed by one of them too. But although saying so again, so the marketing department at LaFace, you know, I mean, the marketing department who had a rapper
1: Left Eye.
0: Yeah, well, again, who was lobbying up at the Source at that time to get him on the cover? I mean, so I'm not discounting what you're saying. I just can't take. I can't. The responsibility is. That's why the burden is at our feet, because
1: absolutely,
0: we fucking was dealing with that shit instead of you know, I don't know, fucking. Who the fuck came up with New Jack Swinging and shit? I don't know.
1: But that was good.
0: But
1: that
0: okay. But right. That's, but that was good because that was a particular situation or whatever. I mean, they could have been the new queens of that shit. Who wanted to put them in a rap category? I don't know. You know what I mean? And that's the same for a lot of different things. I mean, again, like I said, Mary J. Blige, and I remember specifically reading about the justification, because you weren't the only one who was like, damn, yo, I mean, she sing, but she's not hip hop. But then they were like, yeah, but she's singing over breakbeats.
1: Yeah.
0: And the production out of that camp was breakbeats. And those breakbeats could have went to Grand Poobah just as easily as the Mary.
1: For sure.
0: So.
1: For sure. But we can't say that about some of this new music.
0: Yeah, no doubt. No
1: might doubt. Not translate.
0: No doubt. So, all right, son. Are we ready for the digital freaks?
1: Nope. Because you trying to let a topic slip, my G.
0: Okay. What am I slipping?
1: We're going to put 5-7 minutes on this, maybe.
0: Okay.
1: One of the biggest topics going on right now.
0: Well, then you introduce the topic, son, and we'll go with.
1: Okay, okay. So, Jada, not talking about Pinkett.
0: Oh, that.
1: And Special 38. I mean, I am on record saying that I appreciate 38 Special's ability to tell these drug stories. But that's not something I want to listen to all the time. That whole interview with him kicked off what's happening now. These slight records going back. Well, I don't even think Jada replied. I think that was some old AI shit that somebody threw out there from Jada, because you just never know these days.
0: Right, know. Yeah.
1: But do you think, you guys, do you think that 38 is stepping out of line, or is this just par for the course in rap and hip-hop music?
0: It's a miscalculation, first of all. It was a total unforced miscalculation. There was no safeguards put in. Nobody in his camp was like, bruh, not Jada. No. I don't know. Chief Keef, do somebody else, be not Jada. And because of that, now you have motherfuckers threatening each other. You know, nigga shit, dumb ass nigga shit that is popping up out of nowhere, because now you have given an opportunity to a bunch of fucking slug ass, no good jail niggas, you know what I mean, to get involved. Nigga, I'm repping this. Nigga, I'm repping Rochester. New York City niggas thinking XYZ. Dumb. Now,
1: and Rochester now, as well.
0: Whatever. Buffalo, Rochester, any of that upstate shit. Yeah, dumb. You know, because it was never going to be a lyrical sparring match between Jadakiss and 38. And I don't give a fuck how big of a fan you are of 38. Again, like I said on a previous show, 38's done one of my favorite records this decade. I fuck with his production.

0: He doesn't have to now.
1: The young
2: boys are asking for it.
0: They're asking
2: for the reply.
0: They can ask for whatever they want, but Jada doesn't have to reply now.
1: Not now, because of their fire.
0: It's a fire now. So
2: So
0: the only thing Jada could do is try to put the fire out.
1: Yep.
0: That's the only thing he can do. He can't come in and try to add on to the fire. It's a blaze now.
2: He shouldn't make a record.
0: Because it's a California wildfire right now. Everybody's jumping in. Embers jumping all across the street. Niggas is saying whatever. Like you said, jail niggas jumping in. Now this shit could end up somebody getting shot or some dumb shit going on.
2: Terrible.
0: Taking it to a whole new place that it shouldn't go.
1: And so that's why when you do shit like this, especially, and I'm disappointed at 38. Because, A, number one, he didn't need to do it. And then number two, it was never going to be a lyrical situation. Jada's just too good. He's too battle tested, and now because the shit's out of control, Jada, and I think I could put good money on it. He don't respond. He don't even get in.
2: A lot of side cats responding.
1: Well, that's that, and he can't control them nut niggas. He can't control them, you know. But this is at the hands of 38, who. I don't know. You know, again, it's the Jimmy play. It's the Max B play. And then that's where older heads. Now, what if you like Fadja again? Oh, I ain't fucking with Fadja. B, I don't give a fuck about that. But what he was saying is right. You can't diss Rakim. You can't diss Big Daddy Kane. You can't diss Care. You can't diss people. You just can't fucking diss.
2: That's true.
1: You know what I mean? So let's cut this. And 38 was out of pocket. Maybe his heart was thinking, "Yo, I'm gonna get some shit ginned up or whatever." But come on, bro, you're not in that league. Again, plenty of niggas he could have dissed.
0: There's plenty of niggas that he could have dissed, but to me, this was just emotional. To me, I think it was an emotional decision that he made. He let his emotions get the best of him. I don't see him trying to troll. To get some reply out of Jada. This was just him emotional because Jada didn't reply to him saying, "I want to do a record with you." Basically, what it came down to, I put out a feeler for you to do a record with me. I approached you in all different type of ways for you to do a record with me. I offered you money. I said, I hit you in the DM. I did all of this. And you didn't say anything about doing a record with me. So now you must be scared. You're ducking me. Because you don't want to be on a record with me because I got the best of you on this one record. So now you said that shit, but now when you say some shit like that about somebody that like Kiss, who is beloved in hip hop, underground and not underground, niggas just love Kiss. He's just that type of dude. And so it's a whole bunch of people jumping up to take his place to come at this nigga. And to act like, really what's getting me is the niggas act like 38 Special is a bum.
2: He's not a bum.
0: He's not a fucking bum.
1: Yeah, but
2: he's good at what he does, but he's not good at his
0: rap. He's not what Kiss does.
1: Right.
0: But he's not a fucking bum. Like, this nigga's just somebody you could just play with. But it's taking it to a different place is what I don't like about it. When you start letting these jail niggas that just came home. So now they got a voice. Mm-hmm. Feel like they got a voice, and they can now. Mm-hmm. Now it's in their lane now. Oh, this nigga talking tough. He talking tough. Mm-hmm. Oh, that's my lane.
2: So was Sean Carter right in that GQ interview?
0: I mean, let's say this. If you just listen to the words that are coming out of his mouth, yes, he was right. But if you take the context and of what he was saying,
1: he was in the wrong spirit.
0: The wrong spirit of what he was saying. He was especially coming from the wrong messenger.
1: Yep.
0: When you out here making super ugly, you coming from the wrong messenger.
1: Yeah. Yeah. Nah. I don't. And I was like, Jay, fuck that. God, I'm in that camp because you was way wrong. You know what I mean? The pastor got his hand in the offering plate. You know what I mean? That's how I'm taking that. You know what I'm saying? And as of late, I'm giving Jay a lot of leeway, but God damn it, he was wrong. But remind me of an interesting story. One of my favorite stories, Deb Antony.

0: was telling the story about they recording Waka Flocka record. And yeah, right. And I'm just saying, you're talking about how this shit get out of control, right? And so Waka Flocka, so Gucci is like, yo, whatever, 10 grand I get on the record. So they come in or whatever, they got the 10 grand right there. Say Gucci show up at the studio and shit, the 10 grand sitting on the console. He take the 10 grand and leave. He don't even do the fucking record. Wow. You know what I'm saying? Now, that would be maybe a reason that you might want to diss a nigga or that you might want to come at a nigga sideways. Just because your man just said, nah, didn't even respond or didn't want to do it. I mean, fuck, that's his prerogative. You know what I mean? Motherfuckers, look, all the time. Yo, you been getting on Hip Hop Digest? And then the next time we record, they ain't on, but we recording. It ain't even that deep.
1: Well, I am not, again, this is the bail money episode. I ain't shooting Jay no bail money either because of what you guys said. But I think the climate in today's climate in music and our culture, it's, and what we're seeing, it could be a reason to knock it off, to just go make records.
0: See, I'm gonna disagree with that because of 38's content, and it, you know, whether it's drug, you know, coke, all that shit. I mean, you know, to a certain extent, Jada, you know, there's a lot of embers out there that allows, like Kurt G said, niggas, you just coming home and niggas looking for a rep or whatever. And you allow them to be on Front Street. Now, cats, now we're going to show, now you got to show how, and maybe this is Jay's mind, and this is maybe where maybe even Jada Kiss mind, because I know Jada Kiss got people in his camp. It's be like, yo, you know what? Maybe we don't need no foolishness here. Just don't respond. Mm-hmm. Let that shit die out. You know what I mean? So
1: maybe somebody did that to one of my favorite rappers of all time, Royce da 5'9", with that situation with Kicks, Pusha T.
0: That situation is just bothersome to me, but I don't have enough info.
1: I'm just saying how the battle culture, unless you're in those Artemis style battles where you right there in each other's face dissing each other with 6,000 guns, doing it on record with known artists, I'll say it might be a thing of the past, yo.
2: And you know what, I don't think it's a thing of the past. I think what it is that it's when you get the other elements involved. It's like, as long as it stays hip-hop, you can go back and forth all day. As long as it's just records, you can go back. It's just when other elements, and like we was just saying, when you got these niggas who feel like now it's in their arena, when you start talking tough, you start talking about getting personal with dumb
1: paperwork
2: shit.
1: And shit from jail.
2: Like, jail paperwork, talking about this nigga's a snitch. He did this, he did that.
0: Right.
2: It's okay. Like, well, this is that jail nigga shit.
1: That'll get somebody killed for real.
2: Right. This is how bullets start flying, because now you're putting somebody's rep. Now, even if the nigga really is a snitch, and now you gotta come out here, and now you gotta go send one of your little mans out here to go put in some work now, because to show that nigga I'm tough.
1: You don't need that.
2: We don't need nothing like that. To go do some shit like this over what?
0: So the exactly. key thing will be, as we watch it unfold, will Jada Kiss just pipe down and let it pass? And
2: he hasn't done anything.
0: Right, he hasn't done anything. But do that from a leadership standpoint, seeing what it is and being like, nah, I ain't getting. Nah, I'm gonna let this shit just now fade.
1: So pulling LL right versus Cannabis. LL said, I'm out. The climate is too crazy. I'm out. I'm not doing that.
2: But see, the thing is, Jada's not going to say anything. Mm. Now, if he really wants to be a leader on this shit, and he wants to put this fire out, even though I don't think Jada probably would, because he's like, oh, this nigga put his foot in his mouth. Fuck him. Let him deal with whatever happens. You know what I'm saying? But he should come out and be like, man, calm this shit down. This is just fucking music. he feel how he feel, fuck it. You know what I mean? I'm let it go. Let's just calm this shit down. Let's put all you niggas, put your guns away. Don't go back to jail over no dumb shit.
1: Right.
2: Stay home this time.
1: It might be too late now, though, because I haven't done a deep dive, and I don't plan on it, but just a few things I saw, it's
2: the emotional shit. It's the emotional shit that happens, and it ain't even, to me, I don't even think Jada or 38 Special is going to get hit. It's side niggas that's going to get caught up
0: all the time. Yeah.
2: It's a side nigga. Yeah. It's one of 38 Special little men get killed, or one of fucking Jada's, somebody that he knows from somebody else
0: some
2: that knows
0: associate,
2: somebody
0: else.
2: Some associate that knows somebody from Yonkers gets knocked off. It's like, what the fuck is going on here over some dumb shit? This is over nothing. This is over absolutely nothing. There ain't no bloodshed here. This ain't nothing really happened other than this nigga put his foot in his mouth and said some crazy shit over some emotional shit.
1: Well, to wrap it up, let's think about this for a second. Let's think about this just for a second. We talking about 40, 50-something year old men.
0: Exactly.
1: Gotta do better.
2: Exactly, B. It's over nothing. And that's where I'm saying Jada is saying, you know what? I'm too old for this dumb shit. I'm out of this. I'm staying out of it completely. And just letting it just play out how it play out. To me, I'm thinking Jada needs to step way the fuck up and put this fire completely out.
0: Because it's
2: going to take Jada to shut this shit down.
0: That would be dead ass honest with you. It would be almost unprecedented.
2: It would be.
1: Well, what they could do on their show, him and Fat Joe have special on there.
2: Now that would be good.
0: That would be great.
2: That would be great. Good. Now, the thing is, Special would have to come there by himself. Don't bring no net niggas up here that might get emotional if somebody says something wrong. You know how Joe going to come off at the mouth and say something, and nigga want to act up. Joe's still connected. Well, but he might not be active. He might not be active, but he's still connected, and shit could go crazy.
0: It can get sideways, but you know what, though? I don't think that Joe or Jada would allow that to happen. You have him up there. It's just like, look, you know, boom, boom, boom. You know, squash, let it go, boom. That would be great. That would be the ultimate.
2: That would be.
0: So, but we'll see.
1: To be seen.
0: We'll see.
2: Especially seeing that he got a platform for this shit to happen.
0: Yeah, no doubt. No doubt. Yeah. So now.
1: I just wanted them 7 minutes or so.
0: Oh, okay, it's all good. I wasn't trying to skip out on it. So we're ready for the world famous Digital Freaks, right?
2: Yes, sir.
0: Digital Freaks Hip Hop Albums of the Week.
2: All right. This week brought to you by Pete 38 Special. eight shots.
1: Wow.
2: Eight shots. 38 Special, eight shots. And then brought to you by Matt J. Royal. Woes of the Creator, J. Royal. Wolves of the Creator.
0: All right. That's what
1: I got to ask you, though. Was that already on the list that you took from, or was that actually for this week for Peter?
2: I took that off his list.
1: Okay.
2: I took that off his list. I said that. I know we're probably going to talk about this.
1: He would approve, I'm sure.
2: I'm quite sure he would. He's probably back in 38 Special all the way.
1: He's been quiet on the text chain about it.
2: I think something's happened. Because I got this off of Matt's site. He said... that he sent it to him because he's having issues, some kind of issue.
1: Oh, it happens. It happens.
0: No doubt. Pete, stay up, baby.
1: Yes, sir.
0: No doubt. All right. That's what's up. So thanks for rolling with us. You know what I mean?
2: Peace.
1: Yes, sir.
0: We going to do how we always do.
1: And Kurt Moonlighting out there. I'm going to put you on blast. Kurt Moonlighting. Is that name, that producer name?
2: What,
1: is that somebody I know, Kurt?
2: What producer name?
1: On that track with Graysco.
2: Oh, Kurt G?
1: Oh, you got credit for that, or did I see another nom de plume or something on that joint?
2: Nah, my name is Kurt G on there.
1: Oh, okay.
2: Yeah. All so right. That must be somebody else's name on that joint.
1: Okay. Yeah. Kurt got a side name?
2: I do have a side name for house production, but not for that. That's Kurt G.
1: Yes, sir.
2: All right.
1: That's a dope-ass record, too, by the way. Gray Skull. My man's Tech Son and them in Texas. We giving shout-outs to everybody.
0: Yo, no doubt, because we're Hip Hop Digest. It's what we do.
2: Yes, sir.
1: That's what we do.
0: So, all right. Thank you. Give us some feedback in the text chain, and we'll see you when we do it on the flip. Peace.
1: Oh, and you see, we back on Instagram at least. I'm posting shit, so.
0: Oh, shit. Okay. You
1: can comments on there, and I'll make sure Kurt and Killer know what's going on so we can respond to y'all on there. We in there now. We got kicked out twice in the last 2 months. So for some reason, they say we've been asking for money. I have never asked for money on that goddamn platform, so.
0: Damn hackers.
1: It is what it is. Yeah, I'm about to be done. Maybe it's some cast to try to steal our shit, throwing salt in the game. I don't know, but it's like, come on, yo.
2: Probably the same niggas that snitched on our site got us shut the fuck down.
1: Yeah, that's what I'm saying. The same one. Oh, we just trying to post hip hop music. Man, that's all.
2: That's it.
1: Let us live.
0: All right, peace. We're gone.
2: One.
1: Holla.

0: 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You'll be glad you did. Before rock and roll, there was rhythm and blues music, and it's still very much alive today.
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13: Don't forget about your boy, Kurt G.
14: And it's E Green over here too. But it's not just us. We got a dude who be cooking out in these streets.
13: Oh shit, I heard you about his books too.
14: You know what I'm saying? The world famous cookbook.
13: Yes, sir.
14: Yeah.
13: Woohoo! Woohoo!
15: I can't do that pun, homie. You know what I'm saying? I'm not a big guy. I'm a little guy, boy. I still try to crush a lot, but not
13: I crush as much as I can.
15: Yeah.
14: Oh, my goodness.
12: All right. That's what's up. Your cookbook.
15: What's up, y'all?
12: Yo, welcome to the show, cookbook. You're a family member. It's glad to have you on. You know what? Before we get too deep.
13: You know what it is.
12: You know what it is.
14: Been a minute.
12: All right. Your personal top three MCs and the first piece of music you ever bought with your own money. You know what time it is.
15: I know what time it is. Number one, it's probably always going to be number one, is my man Nas.
13: Okay.
12: Ooh. All right.
15: All-time favorite album, Illmatic. That don't change. Number two, I'm going to go with my man Andre 3000. Still classic.
14: You off that flute,
13: Mr. Stacks?
15: Three stacks, man. Even though he started playing flutes and shit, man. Them bars from way back in the day, they still
13: the
15: hit.
13: The bars
15: man.
13: Still carry.
15: They still carry over, man. And when I listen to the flutes, I just imagine his voice rapping somewhere in there. This time I'm gonna throw a curveball in for you guys. An underground West Coast dude that really influenced me when I was a little kid, and that's a dude named Micah Nine. I don't know if you
13: ever heard of him. Oh, shit, Micah Nine? Yes, yes.
14: Shit.
13: We some old niggas over here. We know.
14: Man.
13: We know about
14: him. The Hip Hop Digest show, man.
15: Set it up.
14: Damn.
15: And then the very first piece of hip hop music I got, I didn't buy it with my own money. My mom bought it for me. I begged her, please, mom, buy me this cassette tape. Please, mom, buy me the Fat Boys Are Back.
13: Oh, shit.
15: The Fat Boys album, yo.
14: Wow.
15: Yep. I was very young, but I loved hip hop. I had a little orange round radio that played only AM radio, and I would listen to K-Day, 1580 K-Day, all day, every day, bro. I got that radio when I was like 5 years old, and that's all I listened to was K-Day.
13: Hmm. You was ready for hip-hop.
15: Hell yeah, man. Let's go.
12: All right. Wow. That's what's up. That is what's up. All right. So we back in the digest with the guest this time, and we're going to do a little different. We do got some regular hip-hop topics, but we're going to do first topic on the hip-hop digest is it is election season, the prelims, if you will. And me and Swerve was having a conversation about the Florida, one particular Florida election, where our boy, you know, Sir Luke, like people like call him Uncle Luke. Some people like to call him Luther Campbell. You know, it depends on where, how, when you checked in or whatever. Luke, yep. Skywalker, whatever. You know what I'm saying? He was running for a Democratic seat in Florida, which actually I didn't know this. As I was trying to look up the election results or whatever, it was about like four or five other African Americans who was running.
14: Including him,
12: against Debbie Wasserman Schultz. But of course, she's a well-known name anyway, so I don't think any of those African Americans was going to beat her, to be honest with you. But Swerve, you had some very negative things to say about Luther Campbell.
14: let me get him under this bus first.
13: you all under. You in it. Yeah, the wheel well is all over you.
12: Oh, wait a minute. Yeah. Hold on.
14: Yeah, because you just put me out there.
12: Me, hold on. Okay, then let me, I'll do a live, real-time reaction. I did not either get a text or a phone call from you with a picture of Luther Campbell with Benjamin Crump, and you went in on them niggas.
14: Yes, I absolutely did.
12: Okay.
14: However,
13: now you're stuck to the third rail.
12: Okay.
14: Well, that's not the point. I'm about to get up off of there
12: because okay.
14: I guess I got on rubber boots or something. I don't know. But when I sent you that, I prefaced it in that text saying, Luke gonna lose.
12: You did say that, right? No doubt.
14: So, you know, I'm just trying to differentiate throwing under the bus and making a statement.
12: Okay, well, the floor is yours.
14: All right. So, when I knew Luke was running before that episode with him and that lawyer, Luke was on. First of all, he was on asking for money from rappers and people he's helped and all that kind of stuff. So that showed me a problem. That showed me that there was going to be a problem, that he's having to ask for money from people that he's helped become famous and successful. Okay. That's number one. Then he got into a argument about that they should not vote for, that they should vote for a black person who has done things for this community, this, that, and the other. Right. Okay. Then we saw that guy who called himself Black America's Attorney General.
12: Which I agree was ignorant. I agreed with that statement.
14: Well, and Luke actually didn't even speak in that video. It was just that guy sitting there talking what he was talking about. And I didn't say anything before the other two things. But when I saw that one, that's when I sent you the text. I was like, yo, your man's going to get beat. He's going to get swarmed. But I didn't even know, because I'm not in Florida. I mean, I do care about elections, but I'm not in Florida, so I didn't understand the whole who was in it and this, that, and the other. But there were, again, three other African Americans vying for that spot. And I don't know, you might not have known this, but they were talking about combining and just have put all their efforts into one of those candidates to go against the
12: Debbie Wasserman Schultz. Yes.
14: But just like we have talked about here before in the hip hop industry, like, damn, we got all this. Why can't we just combine our resources? Because nobody wanted to step down and be the second and third or fourth fiddle. So they all kept running. And what do you call that, B? Splitting the vote.
12: Of course.
14: And she washed them, to use her name a little bit. She washed them. But back to Luke, it was apparent to me, look, respect to him for everything he's done as far as free speech. Okay? Respect to him for that. But the way he went about his campaign, and he had already lost another campaign for some other stuff he tried to run for there, I just didn't think it was a good look with what was happening. So I say this now, if that's throwing him under the bus, then or whatever, then I did that. But that wasn't my intent. My intent was to say he's going about this the wrong way and he's going to lose.
12: Okay.
14: And that is what happened.
12: Okay. So you gave a critique of Luther Campbell. You know, I tend to look at a guy like Luther who does an awful lot of community work, and he does an awful lot of community work, but he's not a politician, and he's never going to be a politician despite the community work that he's done, because I don't think that Luke has ever, although he does have bona fide, you know, freedom of speech, Supreme Court. You know, that's bona fide. You can't take that away from him. But I don't think he's going to never be a guy who's going to be able to reach, what I mean, across the aisle. He don't have to be Obama, but Obama-esque, or any other politician who, you know, who's the kid in New York? What's the kid's name Mondami? In New York? Yeah, Mondami. You know, who could, you know what I'm saying, reach a multitude of different peoples. I don't think Luke will ever have that type of reach. But shout to Luke for running. I agree with you. I didn't think he would win. I didn't know he was running against Debbie Wasserman Schultz, who is a Democratic staple. And more importantly, I didn't think he was running against with four other African Americans. Luke, better. Three other. Better to stay local. I'm talking about county council or you know, county, you know, city council, things of that nature. Better for him to stay local.
14: But I think he ran for something like that a little while back and lost that too.
12: Well, yeah, it looks like, man, maybe politics ain't the game.
15: Damn, he can't even be the comptroller.
14: Well, that's a sad. We also talked about some other things, including that, and me saying that he's going to have a party with strippers to have a voter registration. I think the last I looked, he had won like 8% of the vote, which in elections, that's
12: nothing. Yeah, right? That's nothing.
14: But, you know, so the people, even outside of the people that he was looking for help from, a la Spike Lee, a la Red Fox and other African-Americans who have done big things but couldn't get help, a la. But not only that, but the voters didn't show up for him. So if I were Luke, that would be an absolute sign to me. I wouldn't need a third attempt at some office for me to be like, you know what? I did. And it's sad that it has to come to that for all of those reasons.
12: I think
14: including the one you said.
12: I think he's a community guy, though. And I think that it's funny. Cookbook was clowning on that comptroller thing. But if you run for those type of offices, yeah, you run for like comptroller or, you know, some type of person who's going to oversee the budget or something low level, he might win that. With 8,000 votes.
15: But I don't disagree. Yeah, I was joking, but I don't disagree with that. Like, a lot of times you really do have to start locally. A lot of dudes just like, I'm about to go be governor. And like, come on, man. Like, you know, they don't know you like that, Luke.
12: Right.
14: Y'all are making sense, but Luke's fan club is not going to get him elected to nothing.
13: But his fan club is not just in Miami. That's the thing. So
14: The voting was in Miami, and the people outside of Miami didn't participate at all as far as contributions and shit like that.
13: Well, that part he was tripping. If he ever thought that was going to happen. People going to give up bread.
14: Well, he's got a lot of people in the NFL that he helped get to the NFL.
13: It is a lot of people that he helped get to the NFL. But
14: music industry.
13: When you start talking about people's money, shit gets funny. No, nobody want to give them no damn money. You can sit here and be the talk all happy shit, but during the times they start spreading some money out, niggas start clamming up. Start reaching for their pockets, patting them down. Like, oh man, I left my wallet at the house.
14: Well, it's very unfortunate. The whole thing is unfortunate to me. The whole thing. Because I believe that he probably, even at that first thing that he tried to run for, that he would make some kind of a difference. It would have definitely been difficult for him to get this seat that he's trying to get now. But I think his heart was in the right place. And maybe even his mind. But politics is an ugly game, yo.
16: Oh, yeah, no doubt.
13: And it's ugly. So to me, it's like, you know the game is ugly, but yet you want to try to get in there because you're not going to change the game. Once you get in there, that means you're going to have to be ugly, too.
14: Or they'll bring out something ugly about you.
13: Oh, well, they ain't got to bring it out. That's easy to find.
14: Yeah, that's true. That's true.
13: One of them scrippers got a story.
14: One?
15: At least one.
13: That's what I'm talking about.
16: Well, let's not hope that is the case. But he don't have to worry about that. But anyway, he lost in the primary, so that's it for him. He's finished on that level. But I do hope that he continues his activism within the community that he's so proud of and should be. You know what I'm saying? Because a lot of people don't even do what he's done, you know. So
14: we're all these cats running around saying whatever they want to say on a record. They need to look up to him.
16: Oh, no doubt.
14: At the very least.
16: No doubt.
15: Very true.
16: No doubt. All right. Next topic on the Hip Hop Digest. I haven't put out an episode of Chicken Shit in a long time.
14: You sure haven't. There's plenty.
16: And there's plenty of people.
13: There's plenty of shit to talk about.
16: Yeah, there's plenty of people, you know. I was debating, you know, back when Nicki Minaj was doing all that flirting with Trump, having the first woman on Chicken Shit, but she fell by the wayside and this, that, and the third. But I tell you what, I've been really considering strongly, and I just wanted to get the family's perspective. Stephen A. Smith, the damn. Next cover of Chicken Shit.
14: Goodness, damn. You gonna take that low-hanging fruit, B?
16: B, you think it's low-hanging?
14: You gonna let speech live? Riding, hanging on a piece of meat? You gonna let that slide? For what we know what Stephen A. is, B. We know what he is.
16: So I can answer the speech because speech was local. He was he was trying to curry favor with a very paid rapper, talking about moving to Canada, he was doing a whole type of what Kurt G was, the new category Kurt G minted, was quite lovely last show. You know what I'm saying? He was doing a lot of glazing. You know what I mean? You know, but he's local. You know, Stephen A. Smith, you know, this, B, is that really low hanging fruit? Considering, really? Yep. Considering on the one hand, he want to play Super Soul Brother, but then on the other hand, run over to Hannity and them niggas and looking like a gigantic ass lapdog.
14: And how many niggas is still tuning in to First Take in the morning?
16: I don't know. I don't know his ratings.
14: Lots.
16: I don't know.
14: Lots.
16: Okay.
14: How many NBA cats is still strolling up to him with his pimp walk, dapping him up?
16: Well, B, then thank you for making the case for me. That's the even better reason why that Stephen A. Smith need to be on the cover of Chicken Shit. I'm considering it.
14: I got to stop you. What needs to happen with Stephen A. is people just unsubscribe, unfollow. That is what needs to happen to Stephen A.
13: You're trying to cancel Stephen A.
14: I'm not saying cancel him because he is who he is, B. He is who he is.
16: Okay, let me ask you a quick synopsis. Swervin' Green, what do you think about Stephen A? Somebody, because like, and do the same diligence. Like, I know what you think about Ben Crump, but we ain't talking about him. Yeah. What do you think about Stephen A?
14: I think he's loud, obnoxious, bombastic. What is the fucking word?
13: You just said it.
14: I think he is self-centered. I think he probably does the little things he does in the black community to try to erase the stuff that he like run into Fox instead of another platform. I don't particularly care for the dude, but he doesn't matter. He doesn't matter to me. He's not a factor in my life.
16: Kerr G, what do you think about Stephen A. Smith? Cookbook, you up next.
15: All right.
13: All right. So Stephen A., I think he's entertaining. He's loud in all the words that you said he was, but I think he's entertaining for what he does. But also, since we were talking about politics earlier and Mr. Luke, he's doing the anti-Luke shit. See, when Luke built up his reputation and everything that he was on one side of the aisle being built up. See, what this guy's doing, he's building himself up on both sides of the aisle. So he's going to get the redneck vote because they know him from Mr. ESPN. He's going to get you said how many niggas go up and dap him up? He's going to get the votes from them because they know him from that. So he's playing that middle ground, and he'll get more votes than Mr. Luke did.
16: All right, cookbook.
14: And that ain't going to mean nothing.
16: Cookbook.
14: Go ahead, cook.
16: B, yeah. Hold up, cookbook. What do you think about a personal opinion, Stephen A.?
15: Okay, so first of all, I'm not a big sports guy, right? So I don't be watching this show, you know. The most I catch is like clips here and there on Instagram or whatever. So the impression I have of him, I don't really like him. You know what I mean? He's kind of annoying to me, like the way he be talking and stuff. So I think I kind of tune him out, if I'm being dead honest.
16: Okay.
15: I have heard that he wants to run for president and stuff like that. And hey, more power to him, man. Good luck. I don't think he's going to win by any stretch.
16: Definitely not going to win.
15: But I really don't. And being dead ass with y'all, I don't really know like a lot about him because I just don't be checking for him. I know he's the sports dude.
16: Okay.
15: And I know he's trying to run for president.
16: That's fair.
15: I don't like. From what I see of the clips, he seems kind of annoying to me.
16: Okay, that's fair. And
14: Let me add this to my, I want to say dislike, for lack of a better word.
16: All right.
14: He is trying to be what Stuart Scott did naturally.
16: Oh,
14: Stuart Scott was beloved.
13: I don't think he's trying to do that.
16: Nah.
13: He's not
14: really
13: to, no, because Stewart was natural with his shit. Like you said, he was naturally beloved. This guy is naturally hated. Crying. He's naturally hated, and I don't see love for him. I see people that tolerate him. I see people like myself who find him entertaining, but I don't see nobody that really loves the nigga. There's a lot of people that don't like him. Period.
14: Yep.
16: Ain't so nobody.
14: That's my point. He's trying to. I'll even say be a better Stewart Scott. I said trying now. But he can't. No one can be what Stuart Scott was to sports reporting. Nobody. He did it the best. And he did it genuinely, organically, and all that kind of stuff.
16: Okay.
14: Stephen A. comes across that kid who didn't score 35 a game, bench riding, and now you got the pen, so you get to tell the story.
16: Okay, that's real. I'm strongly considering... Because of the moves that he's made and the things and the events that he's been involved in, I'm just like, yo, this is the wrong, everything about him wrong. And maybe that's what he got to do to make his bread, but whatever. I think the chicken shit cover is perfect for a guy like that. But I was just considering. And
14: hey,
16: just
14: B, you run the shit, and I'm just saying, you that's your lane. If you think that he should be on there, then put him on there.
16: Again, man.
14: I'm not going to lose a bit of sleep, I promise you.
16: That's what's up, no doubt. That's what's up. All right, next topic on Hip Hop Digest. I had to pull it up because you mentioned it. That Complex again with another list. And the thing about Complex, let's get this out of the way first. The list that Complex pulls up shows you they know nothing about hip hop.
14: What is the list? Tell them what the list is.
16: The
14: top
16: list
14: 100 what?
16: Yeah, it says the best 100 hip hop beats of all time.
14: There you go.
16: Okay, so
13: there's a lot of hip hop beats.
16: Yeah, but this is a key thing here. So I think the term beat has really changed throughout the decades. And Complex doesn't have the gravitas, I think, to really address beats. Okay, because what I want to do is I'll take number one. And the reason why this record that they put on number one is because that's it for them. This is the starting point, which was The Message, Grandmaster Flash, and The Furious Five. Now... at least I'll give them this. they did put Melly Mel slash Duke Booty, who actually...
13: You mean they got that part right?
16: Well, kinda. Because the reality is that Duke Booty was in the lab. He probably did a lot of instrument playing, but the owner of the label, Sylvia, actually produced that record. Okay, let's not get it fucked up. Sylvia Robinson actually produced the record. Okay, Melly Mel is on the record doing previous written rhymes. Okay, but we're talking about beats. Okay, so they're starting at that because that's where they start. I wouldn't have been surprised. You could, to me, interchange this because we're talking about Complex. You could interchange that with this or fucking Rapper's Delight as far as Complex is concerned. Makes no difference to them. All right. So I'm not going to go through pretty much. I'll just run through the quick top 10. Number two was Shook Ones, Mobb Deep. At number three, Dre, Dr. Dre. Number four, Cream, Wu-Tang. And at number five is They Reminisce Over You, Pete Rock of CL. Number six, a Paid in Full Remix, Eric B. and Rakim. Okay. Number seven, Audio 2 Top Billing. Alright, as we keep going. Yeah. Okay, as we keep going. At number eight, Grinding from Clips.
13: Okay.
16: Alright.
15: Not bad.
16: All right.
15: Bad.
16: At number nine, New York State of Mind, Nas. Okay. And at number 10, and in Dr. Dre, nothing but a G thing, Snoop Dogg and Dr. Dre.
13: Dre got two.
16: See, okay. Okay.
8: Wait a goddamn minute. Okay. Ain't no mustard on a beat?
13: No. Mustard probably made that 100. I bet you did.
16: Yeah. Mustard, I'm sure, probably has three or four on that top 100. But I'm not worried about that.
14: Top 10, though, B. I can't be mad at that.
13: Top 10, I could.
16: That, you know, top 10's bullshit.
13: Six out of the 10, I'm not mad at, but they shouldn't be top 10, all of them. Shook Ones definitely deserve to be in that fucking list for me.
15: Oh,
13: that,
15: for sure.
13: That beat was absolutely...
15: They Reminisce Over You.
13: Yes.
15: Sure.
13: Yes.
16: Yeah. I'm going to tell you, absolutely. I don't
8: see,
16: know...
8: You can't... You old niggas, you just can't be satisfied with nothing.
16: Nah, you're right.
13: But see, there's a few Molly Mall beats. That's a few Molly Mall beats that could have made that list.
16: See. All right. See, now you're starting to get into my lane.
15: Fuck the dumb shit.
16: Now you're starting to get into my lane. When you do a top 100 beats and it shows, and the critique, this is really about Complex. It's not about the artists that are on the top 10. It's about Complex. And so when you're doing the top 100 beats and you don't have a gravitas, and you really don't have gravitas of history. So I'm thinking, okay, you may want to start with a Grandmaster Flash and Furious 5 because you don't know any better. But I'm thinking to myself, you don't have any fucking Mantronics. Mm. You don't have Fresh Is the Word, or you don't have, you know, Cole Getting Dumb from Just Ice. I mean, get the fuck out of here. Arthur Baker, whose Planet Rock production spawned a whole... and I mean a whole culture that came from Miami and everything in it, including Jive Rhythm Tracks and everything else related to it. We're talking about beats here. We're talking about the actual beats. The top 10 are great records. No one's disputing that. But the whole history of hip hop.
14: Ward, I think you're being a little hard on the Beaver.
15: Let me just say something, man. Right now, to my ears, you sound a mad old man.
16: I am. I am.
15: And also, you're getting a little too into, like, the minutia. Like you got to think, when you talk about, like, the greatest all-time hip-hop beats, 99% of people... I'm not saying you're wrong. You're laying down, like, history. But 99% of people are not going to think of Mantronics, or even I don't even think of some of those ones you just said, like Just Ice, I think you said.
16: Yeah.
15: That don't even hit me, bro. And you're not wrong. I'm saying I can understand why you start seeing like G Thing in there, or you know what I mean? Because those had a more like, it hit broader. Like it feels like there's no, Shook Ones, there's no disputing that. Like, our era, older dudes, younger dudes. Younger dudes are still rapping over that beat, like you're doing freestyles and stuff. Like that beat probably should have been number one in my opinion. Like if we're talking about like hip hop beats, because it's dope beat and it's also like how hard it hit, like the like throwing a rock in the water, those ripples are still going out after all these years. But the beat you talking about, they're not, they don't really do that. No disrespect to you. You're not wrong. I'm just saying, well, I think that's why you get a list like that from Complex.
16: Then let's do this. Then, well, like I said, I'm trying to clean it up because I said this is really more about Complex than the people on the top 10.
15: Yeah, I get that. Yep.
16: Because to me, if you're going to do something like that, you have to break down lazy journalism from places like Complex. To me, continued ignorance and the reason why we fucked up now. Not that any of the top 10 is fucked up, because they not. I don't have an argument with people on the list on the top 10, but yeah. But if you don't do the era, if you don't do from 78, you know what I'm saying, maybe to the mid 80s, then you fucked up.
15: You.
16: Because yeah. you're excluding.
13: Yeah. Right, where they fucked up with that is they said of all time.
16: Yeah,
13: so all
16: time.
13: Time means from the beginning of hip hop now.
15: And they're just grabbing the low hanging fruit.
16: Like, right.
15: Oh, well, let me Dre.
16: Because and like I said, but hold up, Swerve and Kerr G, I don't wanna gloss over what you're saying. You know, Molly Maul. And the reason why you gotta include Molly Maul, I don't care if you put Molly Scratch in there or Pickin' Boogers, or I don't give a fuck what it is, Dimples D, is that Molly Maul created modern day, you know,
15: 100%,
16: drum kits. 100%. He created
15: 1,000%.
16: That. So you have to educate the younger people who, but you're right. These beats are not going to hit with them. I get that.
15: But you're talking about producers now, and like the history of like what Marley Marl did is undisputed. But if you're going to pick a beat, then just pick Ain't No Half Stepping, bro. That's the best one, man.
14: All right, but look. I got to throw some bail money out there.
16: Okay.
13: For who? So,
14: for this article.
13: For Complex.
14: I'm going to say for the article.
13: you bailing the article, not our Complex.
14: The article.
15: Not the whole.
14: Let me be clear. This is bail money for the article. You read off the top 10. And we... just on that face alone, the top 10, we're like, okay, even Kurt said, I'll give him 6 out of that 10, right?
13: Right.
14: But there's 100, right? Now, if you go down that list, and I haven't yet, but you get to like 75 and you see Marley Marl or Pickin' Boogers or whatever you said down there, you're still going to be mad, because how is Pickin' Boogers way down here, but he's still over Mustard on a Beat? Or Beethoven, whatever the fuck, it's still over that. So I'm going to have to see the entirety of that list, but I am still, just for the fact that that top 10 you read off, I'm going to shoot him a few dollars bail money. Just a few dollars.
16: Okay. All right, B.
13: You know what's surprising? Not like us didn't make that top 10.
14: There you go.
13: I was surprised.
14: There you go.
15: Which one? Which song?
13: Not like us. Because as big and as impactful as that beat was for a whole year.
16: And the beat, and look, and Not Like Us, the beat was fire. I'm not even saying that. I'm just going through the list. And I'm going to stay with the name Molly Maul. Right now, I'm at 30 and I don't even see Molly.
14: Ooh.
16: Okay.
14: See, that's right. The problem.
16: All right.
14: I said a little bit of bail money.
15: Ain't no half stepping, man. Come on, man. Come on.
14: The bridge ain't on there.
16: I'm scrolling through, and I'm not seeing. And I don't think he's gonna have a. I don't think he's gonna have in the top like beat. And we're talking about beats. We're not talking about the end. Actually, it's right. You do start to leak in and talking about the producer, but we're talking about beats. And
14: yes.
16: I know, and Shout the Cookbook and No Half Stepping. But I'm thinking, like you said, I don't Molly Scratch or The Bridge,
14: the Symphony,
16: or The Symphony, or The Symphony, or Have a Nice Day from Shantae. I'm just
15: hold on.
13: He did make it. He did make it.
16: Did he?
15: What is it?
13: So correct me if
16: who I'm got wrong. The li- oh you
13: did, somebody- did didn't he produce that first Rakim album? paid in full.
16: He did that. Yes, you're right. He did make that.
13: He did.
16: He did produce that whole. I mean, people think Eric B did it.
13: Nah, that
16: was all Molly Maw.
13: Yeah.
16: The article probably doesn't say that.
15: Right.
16: But I'm gonna go to that.
15: What's the criteria? Is it just it's just a blanket 100 best hip hop beats of all time?
16: See, for Complex, yes, for Complex, it's just, it should have been titled the top 100 records.
13: Bam.
16: Because Complex is not going to do real journalism.
15: Right.
14: Here.
15: The top 100 records that make us sound good at swanky New York parties when we show them the article we wrote.
16: Hey, ain't that the truth though?
15: At Trinity hipster parties. I'm not even exaggerating, because I feel like Complex, they don't really be writing for people like us.
13: They write for the people at the white parties.
15: I mean, you said it. That's basically what I was getting at. But I mean, I see like the gentrified Brooklyn people walking around talking about, oh, did you read Complex? Those people are so funny. That's who they're writing for. So of course they're going, they're not going to put no Mantronics in there.
16: Like, who is that? No,
15: they don't know. They don't know about this here. Don't listen to what Complex say.
14: So you think they did it for a playlist to get spins in their playlist?
15: Sure, man. I bet you all that is 100 songs are on the playlist on Complex website.
16: Yeah, I wouldn't doubt it.
15: Probably ain't a bad playlist to listen to. I'm just saying, for what we talking about, we probably, maybe we expected too much, even of the article. Much less Complex overall. Yes.
16: Okay, let me.
15: And still, we got a couple of good records on that top 10.
16: Let me, actually, it's funny. You're right. Molly did produce the album, but it does say Eric B and Paid in Full remix, which actually was produced by UK Cats, Cold Cut.
13: Okay.
14: Oh, the remix.
16: Yes, the remix.
13: So they didn't even give Molly the credit for that.
16: Nah.
15: But the remix was better, man. Let's just be honest, man.
14: All right, stop where you get sued.
15: It's way better, bro.
16: So yeah, so really, like I said, it's not so much the top 10 that I got an issue with. I really got with poor journalism with from Complex, and they do that all the time. The poorest of journalism.
14: Yeah, they get no bail money for that. They're guilty.
16: So, yeah, as you go through the list, like I said, it's typical, you know, like you said, it's the way Cookbook described is excellent. It's typical, you know, there's names in there that you would be like, oh, really? You got to be kidding me. You know what I mean? But
14: name one. Just curious.
16: Okay. All right. Future 2015 March Madness. Ooh, I don't even know what that shit sound like.
14: Never heard it.
13: They ain't got Mask Off in there?
15: That's what I was going to say. If you're going to put a Future song, it's got to be Mask Off. That beat is maybe the best thing he ever was involved in.
16: Oh, okay. All right. Well, wow. There you go. There you go. Wow. And again, some surprising things, some really underground surprising things. Or whatever, at 72 is Camp Lo, Lucchini.
13: That should have been top 10 to me. If I'm putting out my top 10, that'd be up in there.
15: Yeah, if it's a real hip hop list,
13: that would have been in there for me. My personal, that would have been in there, top 10 easily.
15: Yeah, Lucchini, come on, man.
16: Yeah,
14: it's very interesting to me. This sounds like a very interesting list, and I'm definitely, yeah, I sent y'all the article, and then I didn't do the homework, so I'm going to look through it and hit you guys later on what maybe I think about that.
16: And to be sure, as you scroll through the 100, and it's records that you haven't listened to in a long time, but the beats, forget about the overall artists, but the beats are absolutely... You're absolutely on fire, yo. I mean, some of these beats are just at Mike Jones, Paul Wall, Still Tipping. That beat is stupid, yo. God.
13: Mike Jones.
16: Well, again,
14: so are you sitting here contradicting yourself, sir?
16: No, I'm saying that as you go through the list, it's not like that there's not beats on there that you'd be like, damn, first of all, I haven't listened to that in a long time, but that record is stupid. Yeah. The beats are stupid, but again, could have been, when you're doing lazy journalism, You know what I mean? You just throwing cats in the pile. You know, some of these beats can be elevated if you're saying the beats from, you know, from 2000 to 2010, and then you elevate the purity of the beats. And if you want to give the producers a shout out or whatever, you can do that. But, you know,
14: they didn't do it the right way.
16: Look. You say what you want, Kurt G, this is for you.
13: Oh, shit.
16: At number 82, okay, Migos featuring Drake for Versace remix. You tell me about that shit, nigga. That shit sound like gas to me, but you tell me about it, G.
13: Versace. That shit was on fire when it did come out.
16: Okay, geez, see, that's what I'm saying.
13: Fire.
14: Because of your boy, though?
15: That was hot before he jumped on me.
14: Okay.
15: Migos had a moment, man.
13: They definitely had a moment. They had a moment.
15: Whatever you think of them, they had a moment, man.
14: No doubt. I'm not denying that.
16: Yeah. I mean, like I said, I'm going through the list and I'm like, I'm surprised there are names on the list and I'm shocked the Beat Nuts made the list.
13: Which one?
16: Off the Books.
13: That's Off the Books, ain't it?
15: Okay,
13: that's that one.
16: Yeah.
13: Off the Books this year.
16: Yeah, I'm shocked.
13: Yeah.
16: I'm shocked they made the list.
14: You better start reading. You might start liking the article.
16: Yeah, I'm just saying.
15: I think he does, bro.
13: He low key like it.
16: No, I'm just saying, as you go through the list, I think you'll be shocked because it is complex. You know, which, let me tell you a beat that should be higher. Should be way higher. Definitely top 20. J. Rudy Damager, Come Clean.
13: Yes. On my list, that would have made the top 10. My top 10 list, that Come Clean with beat just was crazy. I remember exactly where I was at when that song came out.
14: Mm.
13: I was on a reserve during that time when that song came out. I was doing my 2 weeks, and I was in New Orleans because our damn captain at the time, that over our unit, that nigga was a party animal. And he wanted to get there during Mardi Gras. He was like, he was trying to find anything in New Orleans during that time that we could go to. And he got us there. Booked us hotels on the damn strip and everything.
14: Oh, wow.
13: So anyway, long story short, my alarm was set. When it went off that morning, I heard boop, doop, doop, doop, doop, doop, doop. I was like, what the fuck? I thought that was the way the alarm was going off. I think that was the alarm sound, not the song itself. I thought that was the alarm. Then it kept on playing. I was like, $100, what? Jump up and get. I'm like, what the fuck? Who is this?
15: Yeah.
13: I was searching. I'm going to the record store. Like, you know the song? $100, what? Jump up and get. Boop, boop, boop. Nigga, like, oh, I don't know what that is. I don't know what that is. I got back up this way. I got back and I said, yo, what song is that? He was like, that's J. Rudy Damager. Come Clean, produced by Primo. I was like, DJ Premier produced that? Oh, shit. B, that shit had me gone.
16: All right, so I'm going to
14: get... Before we get off that, I'm just asking, this shit pops into my head, is It Takes Two on there?
16: I didn't see that, but I was just scrolling through real quick.
13: It Takes Two is definitely on there, B, somewhere. Okay. You probably missed
16: it. I don't know. Yeah, I'm sure I did.
13: As big as that record was,
16: I wanted to...
13: It still is, we'll get Grandma off her chair. That song will get Grandma off the chair for a second.
15: That song is like, it transcends the generations, too.
14: Yeah.
15: Like,
13: it's got to be on there somewhere.
16: I just want to get out on the last joint on the list. I want to get out on 100.
14: Okay.
16: Keith Chief, I Don't Like.
13: That was a big record.
14: Is that even a fucking beat, though?
13: That was a big record, B. That beat was fucking crazy, yo. The bass in that shit was nuts.
14: It was bass.
13: That shit was nuts, B.
16: So, yeah. Wow. I mean, look, I'll tell you what. It is... Complex does do, and we'll get you talking.

0: Yeah, a couple of weeks, maybe two. Was it last week? I think it was last week. Yes, last Tuesday. The BTS Circus came through.
1: You had BTS Jimin.
0: Yeah, BTS Circus came through and shit. So I drove my daughter up to M&T and shit and B-more and shit. And just to let you know how fast you can, and maybe Cookbook is already doing this with his kids, don't know hood. As I'm going through B-more the back way, because I came a 29 swerve, dipped in 40 on Edmonston Avenue.
1: Hood. West side.
0: But that's the wire for anybody who really want to know what time it is. Swerve know what time it is.
2: Yes, coming sir. Down cameras through. Cameras everywhere.
0: Yeah, that's the wire. My daughter was in the back seat with her eyes big as saucers. And Olive is grown, but Olive ain't never seen hood. And I really, for the first time, realized that. You know what I'm saying?
1: That's a good thing. That is a good thing.
0: And I mean, she saw it all. Dilapidated housing, drug fiends. I mean, open drug fiends. The whole corner boys. I mean, B-more ain't changed not one goddamn bit. You know what I mean?
2: Just nothing. The harbor.
0: Yeah,
2: that's it.
0: Yeah.
1: And I was going through there today myself. No, the east side, that was.
0: Prop Joe.
1: I was on that side rolling through. Man, yeah.
0: So
1: it brought back old school memory. I'm like, damn, I'm riding through this bitch and I ain't got nothing on me. This ain't, I'm naked over this motherfucker. It is terrible.
0: So, but anyway, but yes. So the fact that my daughter was in a culture shock because she's seen B-more hood. Yeah. I get to the, you know, close to the stadium and the BTS. It's pretty amazing. I'm going to be honest with you. It's pretty amazing, yo. Again, as for a Korean boy band, is pretty amazing because it was really the United Nations out there. Indian broads, black, white, you know what I mean? Span, they all rocking the heavy BTS jerseys, the little lights that they do in the concert zone. I mean, it's pretty amazing, you know? 100,000 sold out both nights, 100K, you know what I mean? Yo, I don't know, son. We talk about this. Talk about these rappers and shit doing stadiums and shit. I don't know, yo. BTS, yo.
1: That's a different type of number that they do. That's a different
2: We brought
1: type
2: up the other genres, the Taylors and them would definitely bring
1: BTS
2: those numbers
1: is
2: out
1: worldwide.
0: Yeah, but to actually, because the last time, you know, when I went to the concert, I didn't go to the concert, I just drove to Queens.
2: He fronting, he went.
1: He was outside with a BTS jersey on and everything. had a hairstyle, had the wig on and everything.
0: So anyway, but no doubt. So, I mean, even then, it was just a BTS affiliate, but, you know, the same thing, the United Nations of all kinds of people or whatever, you know, grandmas being rolled in with wheelchairs or BTS Joan on, African-American grandmas, too. It's pretty amazing. And to me, I'm saying that to say is amazed as, or as, I ain't gonna say Olive was shell-shocked, but not seeing the hood, but I'm seeing this and I'm seeing true multicultural right there, Korean boy band on stage and every color you can think of in the audience. Yeah, that's where the nation really is. You know what I mean?
1: Well, but the thing is, you don't get that when you're thinking about politics. You would think with that type of diversity, if that voice was actually the voice of America and not the voice that's being shown to us and the voice that they want us to listen to all the time, that diversity, that diverse voice of either you're on the left or you're on the right type of voice, rather than that multicultural of let's just get together and let's just enjoy what we are as people. That's euphoria at a high level if you could actually do that.
0: Mm.
1: But it only happens at certain events like a concert.
3: Well, yeah, dude, but that's the thing about music. Music has always been such a unifying factor. Like, when it hits everybody. You know what I mean? And, like, that's one of the things that I love so much about hip-hop and growing up in hip-hop is, like, as a genre, that really, you know, I'd say, like, the 90s and the early 2000s, there was, like, it really was a unifying thing. Like, worldwide, people had such love and respect and reverence for the music that it became such a

0: unifying thing. And I think music in general does that.
1: No doubt. Oh, there's no doubt about that. There's definitely no doubt about that. So
2: music can unite and it can also divide.
0: Well, that's like everything. Yeah, for sure. I mean,
2: just saying.
1: All right.
2: But them cats from over there, they got it on lock, though, worldwide. Not just here. Wherever they go, their shows are like that.
1: Oh, yeah. Yeah. Yeah. So I have to say, it was a pretty, you know what I'm saying? And, you know, it was pretty interesting people watching or whatever from watching my daughter, you know, like, damn, what's this shit, you know, that we riding through?
0: Yeah.
1: You know,
2: I'm going to make a proposal real quick. I'm going to make a proposal because you always dropping your daughter off at them shows. I think one time you should just go where they're being, come back and give us a report.
3: He might enjoy it. He might enjoy it. He'd be in there be like, yo, son, let me tell you about that new BTS joint, son. That shit crazy. Y'all niggas don't know nothing about this.
0: Hey, killer.
1: Yo.
0: You know what? You was talking about your daughter like that, and I've run my boys through like the hood I grew up in and stuff. But that's my hood has changed a lot. It's not like how you just described Baltimore. But where I can relate, you know, my wife and I both grew up in the same neighborhood, and we always talk about like, man, these kids don't know shit about like the type of shit we saw, the type of shit we was going through. You know, and the first time I came out to Texas to bring a bunch of my stuff, you know, I brought my older boy. He was 10 at the time. So it was time like a lot of father-son talks on a long road. And I started sharing with him like how I grew up and like the shit I went through. And the little dude started crying. And I was like, why are you crying? And he was just like, Papa, I'm so sorry that you had to go through all that. And it's funny because I was like, nah. I was like, I was around a lot of gang shit and a lot of wild shit, but I was like, no, I had a great childhood. Like, I love that shit, you know? Like, it's okay, but I was telling him, like, I had to scrap and, you know, just different gang shit that, you know, just stuff that we've been through. And he has no frame of reference other than what I tell him. So to him, it was like, he was really sad for me. And I was like, to me, it was beautiful. You know what I mean? Like, I had great friends, you know, knew everybody in the hood, you know, I knew who had my back and shit, so I could talk shit when I needed to, you know. But it's interesting. It's like a good and bad thing. Like, I feel very equipped because I'm street smart and I know how to hustle, you know, through life. So my kids don't have that, but they also don't have that, the negative aspect of it. Like, I was around some shit, you know what I mean? Like, growing up. And they'll never know that. And that's the goal, though, as a parent, right?
1: And you know what? And I feel you because it's like, but sometimes, and I question myself, you know, sometimes I wonder if we've done our kids a favor, you know, by that, you know, because you're right. I'm taking you, you know, at your word. I know how Swerve and Kurt G grew up because we kind of, you know, we grew up together.
0: Yeah.
1: You, there is a lesson in that's in hood. You know what I mean? And you are better equipped in this world by learning those lessons.
0: Yep.
1: So sometimes, not all the time, but sometimes I think, man, I wonder if I've really done, you know, my kids a favor.
3: I look at it both sides of that. Because I look at the side of where you're saying, okay, these kids is not street smart in any kind of fucking way. They will get taken advantage of. If they ever got ran up on some real hood niggas, they're going to get taken advantage of. Because they don't know, they're not street savvy at all. But also, when you look at the street shit and you look at what these street kids go through and some of these hood niggas go through, you're like, I'm glad my child don't have to deal with that shit.
0: Yeah, yeah.
3: Because this hood done changed from when we was younger. The hood shit that we went through ain't nothing compared to the shit that these little niggas is shooting at 5 and 6 years old. Like, these niggas is really fucking getting younger and younger with guns in their hands. Yeah. Like, really? This shit's crazy.
0: Yeah, I mean, I'm not going to drop my kid off in the hood and be like, yo, come back when you're street smart. You need this lesson.
3: That's throwing meat to a lion. That ain't happening.
0: Yeah, man, we not doing that. Like, figure it out, young homie.
3: That's that movie shit.
1: But that's what's up, man. I, you know, saying, I just wanted to drop that little nugget right there. and whatnot.
3: Shout out to Olive. She didn't have to deal with she actually didn't have no clue what the hell this was. And said, Dad, what are you doing here?
0: What is
3: there something
0: this?
3: You want to tell me, Dad? Do you have a habit? Are you coming down here to get something?
2: Was like, how you know your way around here?
3: Right. But the hood ain't changed.
1: That's for sure.
3: It definitely didn't gentrify that area. Jeez.
1: Nah, that's for sure.
3: Shit done just got worse over time.
1: So we got the guest. We got the homie Cookbook on the show. And he want to plug something and whatnot. We're gonna give him the opportunity to be the plug tonight.
0: Oh, thank you, man. Well, you know what? Y'all know I'm from a crew called LA Symphony.
3: And, yes, sir.
0: You know, our fans been trying to get us to do a group album for a long time. The last one we did was in 2014. And I told him, look, the best we could do for you is a bunch of duo acts. So we got all, like, we're crewing up as duos doing albums. So I did an album with my boy Joy the Jerk from LA Symphony. And he named the crew OP, which is like, speaking of young dudes, it's a gamer term where it's like overpowered. So it's just like some braggadocious, like, we the dopest. Another way of just saying we the dopest, you know. It's cool because I, E. Green, you remember when I, once upon a time when I was pretending like my last album was going to be Jason Soto was here.
2: And when I told you that shit was not going to happen.
0: And I've done like 5 albums since then. But in all honesty, they've all been like compilations or duos. So I haven't done another Cookbook solo record. I'm just saying.
2: You're right.
0: But I'm real proud of this because I haven't done an album with my beats in a while. And so this album, there's only one beat that I didn't do. I did the rest of the album. And I'm super proud of that. And I think both me and Joey the Jerk are just, you know, barring out. We wrote good songs. And one of the things I love like the brotherhood of LA Symphony. You know, I like, just like how y'all clown on the Hip Hop Digest because you guys are brothers, you've been around each other so long. That's how we are in the LA Symphony. And especially me and Joey, we got like a special relationship. You know what I mean? Pause. No, I'm saying. But like I had two goals. One, obviously to make as dope of music as I can make. But the second thing, I wanted to show like the friendship, the relationship, like kind of the comedy, the way that him and I are together. So what I would do, like I would be recording his verses, right? Like we were recording the songs. And then I would just like, he would think I'd push stop, but I would keep recording, but the beat would be off. And then I'd just start talking to him and I'd egg him on and get him going. And then, you know, then that natural like humor between the two of us start coming out. So there's so many great skits and stuff, and I'm proud that like when you listen to it, you get like a sense of who we are. You don't just hear rap songs. You hear like, you know how like I thought of it like De La Soul. Those first few albums, the skits were crazy. You know, you didn't always listen to them at like third, fourth, fifth, sixth time listen to the album. You might start skipping the skits. But when you first heard them, you're like, I didn't know who these dudes were, and I heard Me, Myself, and I, and that song is dope, and it kind of gave me an idea. But once you hear the skits, you like know them. You're like, oh, these fools are clowns. This is how they do this. You know what I mean? And that's what I tried, and I feel real proud that I was able to accomplish that with this album too, man.
1: Well, let me say that maybe some people didn't listen to it, but when it showed up on the text chain, I immediately went to it.
0: Oh, cool.
1: And I was drawn in. All right. I was drawn in by one particular track. Track 2, Left Right.
0: Yeah.
1: Is absolutely fire.
0: Oh, thank you, man.
1: It's fire for a lot of different reasons, but Aiden, well, shout to you, the production. Damn, that's you.
0: That's me.
1: I'm not worthy. I didn't know. All right. But see, what we missing in a lot of times in hip hop is just a pure ass intellectual niggas don't have to be dumb all the fucking time. You know what I mean? And I'm a politico, and these niggas will tell you. And that left, right, oh, nigga, motherfucker, you said, I'm out here trying to make Texas blue. I was like, my man, my man.
2: You're on the right side of history, Cook.
0: I guess so.
1: So, I want to, first of all, I got to be honest with you, that is my favorite joint on there, you know what I'm saying?
0: Yeah.
1: Because I am a politico like that, and I was thoroughly impressed by, you know, again, like I said, shout out to you, the beat, but the intelligence. I was like, damn, yo, niggas can be smart and perceptive and be about their community and the whole shit and not corny. It's nothing corny about that. The record is excellent. Thank you. I appreciate that.
0: Thanks, bro. I appreciate that too, man. I'm glad you caught that, man. I'm glad you caught that.
1: Yeah,
0: bro.
1: So that's my favorite Joan on there. You know what I'm saying? But I will say, you know what I mean? If I put you on a standard 10 tracks, 30 minutes.
0: I know.
1: If I put you on the standard.
3: He said the new standard.
0: We recorded, there's seven other songs on the laptop right now that we had trouble cutting it down to this, man. So we're just going to release another EP after this and just release them songs. And maybe that'll be more to your, you know, 7-8 songs. That might be a little tighter.
2: Killer be having shit to do.
1: Nah, but
3: on attention span.
1: Yeah, but nah, but on it for real, I you know what I'm saying? When it showed up on the text chain, I did listen to the joint and whatnot. And I was listening to it, and I was like, okay, all right. I mean, obviously, I stated which one was my favorite joint, but there is a plethora, you know, of good music on there. Definitely, I really, man, I usually when I collect at the end of the year and we do our top tens or whatever, I definitely left right was so impressive that I can honestly say in my top 10 jams, just a single, left right crazy to me. But that's me, and because I'm a political, that appealed to me. It's something awful. So I can't thank you enough.
0: Oh, okay, cool, man. That's what's up. I like that, man.
2: And Cook, you know you're one of my favorite people on earth. Yep. You know that. And also, you know, I'll just put it out here. We had to put Kanye down last week. So when I haven't listened to a lot of stuff. Yes, I did look at the Ransom album releasing, and that's how I knew there was how many songs and 59 minutes. But I haven't had a chance to, like, really breathe. Killer, also, while we in this moment, I thank you for calling me. You know I couldn't talk.
1: Yeah, of course.
2: You could tell.
1: Yeah, no doubt. Really, yeah.
2: I couldn't really have a conversation. So, Cook, I'm just saying all to say, don't stop sending me stuff.
0: Wait, look it, man. I mean, you let us know too, and I knew what was going down. Imagine me being like, hey, nigga, what about my album though, nigga? What's up? Like, I know you're dog and all, but like, come on, man. It's all.
2: Yeah. Yes, sir. Yes, sir. Shout out to Kanye Green. Kanye Green.
0: Salute.
3: Shout out to Kanye.
2: With a C, not a K.
1: Yeah, I haven't had a relationship like that. You know, I don't have animals, family members. I don't, you know, but between your big ass lap dog, who, because that's all he was, shit. You know what I mean? Yep.
2: He looked menacing, but he was not.
1: Nah, man, motherfucker, he put his heavy ass body on your shin, and you gonna know it. So, you know what I'm saying? And then, you know, Tommy, another big ass lap dog.
3: Yeah.
1: You know, damn. You know, I'm sorry about that, B. I know you was really struggling, you know.
2: Yep, I'm still struggling. So I just wanted to say that so we can move back to Cookbook Zone before I have to get off this call, because it's still that.
3: I figured that's why there wasn't even no calls or nothing last week about are we gonna get in on the show. I was like, nah, we ain't doing that this week. Ain't no show happening.
2: Yeah, I could not, because last week was the day
3: it
0: happened.
2: I was definitely not gonna be able to have a conversation.
1: Yeah, yeah, no doubt. And two, you know, and actually, because I'm looking at the joints that I remember, another joint that was really kind of witty was that Ultimate Dad Rap. And so, yeah, you can call me a dinosaur, but you was rocking a little, you was rocking a little couple dinosaur scales yourself with that Ultimate Dad Rap.
0: I was. Let me tell you what the story was behind that too. My idea for that was like exactly like, you know, like we talking about like an old dad facing his kids, and like you kind of want to be like, fuck you, young nigga, I'm always gonna be doper than you. And that's kind of what we're trying to do in that song, like almost like we battling our kids, like oh, you do that, what you know about me doing this. And so that was, I actually freestyled that verse, like not all at once but in chunks, because I thought like to get the personality across, like I didn't want to just be trying to write and bar out, I just wanted to like get the emotion of it, you know, like clowning around and stuff, and like I'm talking to my kids. And sometimes I talk to my kids like that, like clowning them, you know, like, man, you don't know nothing about this, that kind of thing. And that was how I was trying to do that. And so that was a fun song.
1: So you know shout to you. I want to suggest, thanks, you know, the Hip Digest members, you know what I'm saying, get into it a little bit.
2: The Hip Digest, my G.
1: Huh?
2: The fuck is the Hip Digest?
0: That's that yo. That his hip went out.
3: It's the Hip Digest, nigga. Nigga, it's a book about people with that have bad hips.
1: So anyway, I want to tell people on the text chain, you know what I'm saying, and to those who are listening, get into it. You know what I mean? Because it is really, it's a good record. It's not, you know what I'm saying? And I don't say that lightly. Of course, you know, I put him on the standard. Yeah, I had to put him on the standard. But that aside, you know, I was going to give you a shout out, which the joints I was feeling.
0: Thanks, so, bro. I just got to make it shorter. Shorter albums, man. I got that.
2: There you go. There you go.
3: See, you got to look at the positive side of it. Yeah. If you got 20 records, instead of having to break it down to 10, you can do 2 albums.
2: But it sounded like he was having trouble trying to pick those to get on it. So, yeah. And I understand that.
0: But I'm going to say it like this, dude. I don't know if you guys are up on my Portlandia series, but I got...
3: Oh, with Sherbert.
0: Me and Sherbert, Portlandia 3... And we had so many hot songs that Sherbert was like, I'm the producer, I'm making the decision. We splitting it in half. We got Portlandia 3 and Portlandia 4 so that the album ain't too long and we don't lose them dope songs. So now we got two hot EPs that are going to drop at the end of the year. And I'm very proud of that one too, man. Ooh wee.
1: Oh, right.
0: You guys hear what Sherbert cooked.
1: All right. Yeah. Like I said, I'm you know what, I guess Cookbook, I never really realized, I knew you did beats, but I didn't really realize, you know, I guess until I listened to this record, I was like, god damn, okay. All right, I was asleep at the wheel.
0: It's all good, my man. It's all good. Don't even worry about it. So, man.
1: No doubt. All right, Kurt G. Swervey, you got anything?
3: Let me see. I probably ain't got nothing, but I'm going to check to make sure to see if my list is up to date.
1: Okay, see.
2: While he's doing that, I'm going to tell the listeners to get on Cookbook. Reach out to him on all of his social media and tell him that y'all need him to bring Felipe's Garage back.
0: Oh, here we go.
3: Bring that beat back. Mm-hmm. Bring that beat back.
2: I was going to let that slide.
0: Oh, man. You know I'm out here raising kids, right?
3: Come on, man. Right. I'm out here doing life.
2: We not. Our kids grown now. Grand, sorry. Yeah, I know. We all three of us over here got grands. Hey. Yeah, me and Kurt, the new ones on the block, though.
3: Yes,
2: yeah,
3: sir. I'm the new and the latest pop out here.
1: Yeah, y'all.
2: There you go.
1: Yeah, y'all slow.
2: Just get them
0: drop offs. Like, tomorrow, I'll see you. We're gonna come get him in a couple of hours. I got these kids with me every day.
3: Mm. Yeah, he just dropped her off.
0: See?
2: Wow. See? Well, Adonis and Shane dropping off Amari no time soon. Well, they'll be here in a couple of weeks, but they will not be dropping off nothing. And not because I don't want them to, because they are new parents, first time parents, so they are. They are doing what they do, and I ain't mad at it, because I'll be here whenever it's time.
1: That's what's up. That's what's up. All right, so we're ready for the Digital Freaks hours
3: sir.
1: Of the week.
3: Yes, sir, I'm ready.
2: Time, Kurt.
3: Thank you, sir. I appreciate that. I felt that bus coming up on me quick. I said,
2: he already killed me early.
3: Them headlights was hot. Nah. I said, shit.
1: Yo, nigga, I thought I gave you a nice landing spot.
3: There was a halogens.
2: Oh, you talking about him, yeah. Not me, right? Because no. You definitely backed up.
3: Oh, yes. He came at you with both barrels smoking earlier. Oh, I said,
2: God, I'm like, good Lord, Luke, don't be mad at me, brother.
0: My bad, yo.
3: Yep. All right, this week brought to you by them brothers from the text chain. We got Doppelgangers Beats for Brothels Volume 4. Doppelgangers Beats for Brothels Volume 4 is brought to you by Pete. Then brought to you by Matt is Primo Jab Standing on Business. That's Primo Jab Standing on Business.
1: Yo, shout to Pete. Heard from Pete. Long time. He showed up, popped up on the text chain for a hot second. So shout to him.
3: Shout out.
2: But he came back because it was too much 38 Spence talking. Sad talking.
3: He had to defend his man.
2: Yeah, he had to come represent.
1: Yeah, no doubt.
3: His man just, it got to the point. You know how when you dig in like a tick on some shit and then you just got to stand on it? You just got to stand on it just because? When you could have just got out of it a little bit easier if you had just backed off sooner and been like, you know what, my bad. I shouldn't have came at the veteran like that. I should have just, you know what, I was in my feelings a little bit because he didn't do a record with me. But you know what, we good now. Nah, that nigga dug in and started dissing everybody.
1: Yeah. Well, all right, that's what's up with that. So before we get out, cookbook. Run the title of the LP one more time. Let everybody know.
0: It's called OP. That's it. OP. The album and the group are called OP. Right now, it's only on Bandcamp. So that's justusmovement.bandcamp.com. But even easier, just hit me on the socials. I'm Cookbook the PR, as in Puerto Rican. Cookbook the PR everywhere. All socials. Hit me up, and the links are all over my socials, man. We got a hot single out called Done Did It Again. The video's out right now. It's hot. Shot by my man Nesto. Shout out to my
2: Shout out to Nesto.
0: Yeah, man.
1: All right.
0: Yeah, man. And it's out right now. We got the next single's going to be Smash and Grab coming out. Maybe we might need to rethink that and put out, you know, Right Left, maybe.
1: I don't know.
3: It's getting that time. November's coming up.
1: Yes, sir.
0: Yeah, maybe it's time to put that one out. I don't know. But anyway, it's out there. Hit me up at Cookbook the PR everywhere.
1: That's what's up. All right, so if nobody else got anything, you know how we do. We just do
2: it. Luke, we mess with you, man. Hey, y'all tripping, but you know he has responded to some, I think when we were doing Twitter, he responded on there. During that first term from your boy.
1: Hey, that's okay.
0: He responded to you and he asked you for some money for his campaign.
1: Hey, hey Luke, I got too much of Skywalker vinyl in here. Fall back, playboy.
3: Skywalker.
1: I got too much.
3: Skywalker.
1: Yes, sir. So
0: Skywalker vinyl.
3: You talking about the original.
1: Yeah, exactly.
2: Original.
1: So
2: with the feet on the joint.
0: You got the original ones with my man with the cast on, yo.
1: Yes, I do.
0: Rest in peace.
1: Yeah, both
0: Why
1: of them.
0: Why did he always have a cast, though? Like, was his arm really always broken, though?
3: No, one of his arms was shorter than the other.
0: And he had to have a cast. Like, I'm not even dissing. Like, he always had a cast. I thought.
1: No, I thought he got it. I thought he got into a car accident or something.
3: Oh, when he had that cast on.
1: Yeah.
3: I remember thinking one of his arms or something.
1: No, that was after his accident.
2: Yeah, I think that was a car accident. Yeah.
0: Well, maybe he didn't always have a cast, but in my mind, every video he had a cast.
2: Oh, wow.
1: But anyway,
2: before we get out of here, I'm gonna shoot some homework to everybody. No, it's all good. We just bullshitting at this point.
3: Just remember, you the first one you gotta do the homework this week, though.
2: You're right. Okay. You're right. But I've already done it several times. So
3: okay, you already did this one.
2: I'll be ready. Why do we have so many hip hop groups, duets, or whatever that break up? Why can't hip hop groups stay together?
1: That's easy.
2: We ain't got to answer it now.
3: Sure? You don't want to answer right now?
1: Nah. That's good for next show, but that's easy.
2: Yeah. Okay. He says it's easy, but I'll come with some names and be like, oh shit, they broke up too. That's right. So
0: First, the Fat Boys break up.
1: Amen. No doubt. All right,
2: that's
1: yo. It.
2: That's all.
1: That's what's up. I'll see y'all I'll see y'all next time we do it. Peace.
2: Hey, yo, Cook one.
0: Yo.
2: One thing for Cook before I get out here. Eat.
0: Oh, then coming back.

0: 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Or hip-hop? Or country? Or classic radio theater?
1: Dragnet, the documented drama of an actual crime.
0: Or talk radio?
2: This is John B. Wells. 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
4: Now, the rest of the story. Once upon a time, in Pierce Bridge, North Yorkshire, England, a most charming haven for travelers was known as the George Hotel. It's still there. In the late 19th century, it was a routine stop for horse-drawn coaches. The place was run by a couple of bachelor brothers named Jenkins. Oh, yes, there was an old clock in the lobby of the George Hotel. In fact, that's really what this story is about, the old clock. Kept very good time. Such excellent time, in fact, that its accuracy was a frequent topic of conversation among hotel guests. And then one of the Jenkins brothers died, and strangely, suddenly, the old clock began losing time. 5-10 minutes a day at first, and then a half hour, sometimes 45 minutes, and eventually as much as an hour a day. The most skilled clocksmiths did their best to repair the ailing timepiece, but each failed. And after a while, the clock's chronic unreliability became as remarkable as its precision had once been. Now remember, the clock started getting crotchety shortly after the death of the younger Jenkins brother. Some said it was no wonder, then, that when the elder brother passed away in his 90th year, the old clock in the lobby of the George Hotel, fully wound, nevertheless stopped completely. The new hotel manager never tried to have the clock fixed. He just left it sitting silent, its hands resting in the position that they had assumed the moment old man Jenkins died. So, during the mid-1870s, an American songwriter named Henry Clay Work traveled to England, was told the story of the old clock in the George Hotel. Then, seeing the clock for himself, Henry was inspired to write a song about it, and about the fascinating coincidence of its having stopped as its elderly owner breathed his last. A bit about Henry Work. You may remember his rousing Civil War anthem, Marching Through Georgia. Around the time of his trip to England, that was Henry's most popular tune. But now he wanted to write a song about this old clock, and it was that song that became the success of his lifetime. Sold almost 1 million copies of sheet music. And the most appealing part of it was how he wrote the lyrics. Henry pretended that he was old man Jenkins' grandchild, recalling the clock which ran for 90 years and then stopped forever. And although you may never have heard that song, you know so very well a particular phrase in it, a phrase used therein for the first time anywhere. You see, before that song came along, such tall, standing, long-cased clocks were called pendulum clocks, or pendulum clocks, or coffin clocks. But it was Henry Work who wrote, quote, "My grandfather's clock was too tall for the shelf, so it stood 90 years on the floor. It was taller by half than the old man himself, though it weighed not a penny weight more." So, yes, I do mean to say that although prior to that song, long case clocks were referred to by a variety of names, because of Henry's verse, we have ever since called them grandfather's clocks. And now you know the rest of the story.
5: 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Variety without limits.

My grandfather's clock was too tall for the shelf, so it stood 90 years on the floor. It was taller by half than the old man himself.

that he was born, and was always his treasure and pride. But it stopped short, never to go again, when the old man died. 90 years without slumbering, tick-tock, tick-tock, it's life's seconds numbering, tick-tock, tick-tock, but it stopped short, never to go again, when the old man died. The old clock looked down on the first step he took when he left my great-grandmother's arms. It watched over him when he read his first book,

In watching its pendulum swing to and fro, many hours he passed as a boy. And the old clock looked on, never fast, never slow, till one day it went wild in its joy. And it struck 24 when he came in through the door with his blushing and beautiful bride. And it stopped short, never to go again when the old man died. 90 years without slumbering, tick-tock, tick-tock, it's life's seconds numbering, tick-tock, tick-tock, but it stopped short

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0: 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Learn more about the Idaho Freedom Foundation at idahofreedom.org.
1: Tired of the usual liberal versus conservative treatment that strangles most media debates? Fed up with positions that get ignored unless they meet their pigeonholed agenda? Then tune in to Alan Nathan, the centrist with teeth, as he advances a more biting aggressiveness to both sides of the political spectrum, not beholden to the left, not beholden to the right, but right down the middle. Alan Nathan's mantra?
2: We want the Republicans out of our bedroom, the Democrats out of our wallets, and both out of our First and Second Amendment rights.
1: Also known as the militant moderate, Alan has gone toe-to-toe with national leaders, columnists, and extremists from all corridors of public argument. He is an Achievement and Radio Award-nominated host and former national television correspondent. Catch the Alan Nathan Show Tuesday through Friday, 11 a.m. Eastern, and Saturday at 9 a.m. Eastern on the AOW Radio Network. Variety without limits.

0: They were the soft, strong, soiled hands of a gardener. Bare of gloves, they delved eagerly into the earth, and yet they caressed new blossoms with almost supernatural sensitivity. They seemed to possess a love for greenery all their own. The owner of those hands, the gardener himself, would continue to express that love through his labor until the end of his life. Watching him, one might have imagined that he had grown up in a garden, taught by a gardener father, until his knowledge had become second nature. In fact, he had been formally trained. The Institute of Botany of the National Academy of Sciences. He began that training not as a college student, but as a grown man, age 55. Prior to that, he'd had only a little experience gardening as rehabilitative therapy when he was in prison. For this is the rest of the story. American poet Edgar Lee Masters once wrote, quote, "I know all secrets, even to the core. What seedlings go to upas, pine, or laurel?" Those were the secrets that mattered most to the gardener you have just met. Before he was a gardener, he was a prisoner. A man convinced that he would be unable to endure captivity, and yet, high as were the crimes of which he was charged, his captors believed in him, believed he was basically a good man, a man who could be spiritually uplifted and reincorporated into society. One recreation for which he demonstrated an exceptional aptitude was growing things, puttering in a prison garden. And so one winter day, he was released from jail under the condition that he enroll in the Institute of Botany. And there he studied and worked extensively in the botanical gardens. He learned how to plant seeds and look after seedlings. He learned how to transplant them in hothouses. The Institute of Botany, it became a second home to him, and his colleagues became a second family. Overcoming his self-contempt was the hardest part of his rehabilitation, and yet, somehow, through learning to care for flowers, he learned again to care for himself. He died in 1967 of kidney failure. He was only 62. He had been a gardener for less than 10 of those years, and yet to have heard him tell it, those were the only happy years of his life. Despite the fact that prior to his incarceration as a war criminal, before he was put in prison for having caused the torture and the degradation and the death of countless of his countrymen, prior to his term at age 55 in a Chinese prison, he was ruler of that nation. The man who spent his last years joyously, though virtually anonymously, the man who spent his last decade as a gardener certified by the Beijing Botanical Gardens was Aisin Jiorupu Yi, who at the age of 3 had been declared emperor of China, China's last emperor. And now you know the rest of the story.
1: Now, the rest of the story. Once upon a time, on East Long Street in Columbus, Ohio, there was a barber shop. The barber's name was Elijah Pierce. Now, in the old days, East Long was the main boulevard of the city's black section. Then urban renewal turned the street into a four-lane highway. The neighborhood slowly disappeared, and eventually Elijah's barbershop and the beauty parlor across the way were the only small businesses left. Elijah Pierce cut hair in Columbus for more than 50 years, like Floyd's barbershop in Andy Griffith's Mayberry. Elijah's establishment was sort of a community meeting place, a dispensary for gossip, a comfortable, dependable fixture in a rapidly changing world. Between haircuts, Elijah whittled, kept a small wood box under his barber chair. Whenever business was slow or the fellows in the shop just wanted to talk, Elijah would take out a piece of wood. He would remove the penknife from its permanent home in the right-hand pants pocket, and he'd sit back in the barber chair and carve. Sometimes Elijah gazed at a piece of wood for a long, pensive while before siding upon an appropriate transformation. And then one by one the chips would fall into the old man's lap. Slowly a little wooden figure, whatever had struck Elijah's fancy, would emerge. You should have heard Elijah talk about his boyhood. He grew up on a farm in Mississippi. In fact, his daddy was a former slave. Elijah had enjoyed carving with his pocket knife back in Mississippi, too. Mostly on tree trunks, you know. The outlines of birds and horses and hearts pierced with arrows. And he learned to cut hair back home. Cut his daddy's hair and his brother's hair at first. Then took care of the children who lived on the neighborhood farms. In the nearby town of Baldwin, there was a barber who was getting on in years. One day he took ill, began asking around if anyone would fill in for him at the shop. So folks told him about young Elijah, and the job was offered, eagerly accepted, and when his employer eventually retired, Elijah inherited the business. You know, one rarely saw a white barber in those parts in those days. It was the clientele of each shop which varied, and there was one upward path in the barber's world back then, from black shop to white shop, and Elijah made the transition easily. Although, when he came to Columbus in 1924, he settled comfortably on East Long Street. He stayed there to the end of his barbering career. He stayed there 100 years before retiring at 87. Kept whittling, though, and it was only after his death in 1984 that Elijah Pierce, that Elijah crossed East Long Street. You see, his wood carvings started selling for thousands of dollars apiece. And then came a succession of exhibitions and a permanent collection in the Columbus Museum of Art for Elijah Pierce. Today, art critics call his lifetime achievement, quote, "the world's last great primitivist art by Elijah Pierce." And you've just met the man who whittled it all between haircuts. Only now you know who. The rest of the story.
0: Now, the rest of the story. Once upon a time, there was a family which almost died out, the royal family of Great Britain. In 1817, King George III, the monarch from whom we broke free, was an elderly lunatic for whom reality had ceased. The Prince Regent, the acting king, was his son George. The regent had provided an heir to his throne in the person of Charlotte, Princess of Wales. However, on November 6, she died. So the regent's only legitimate child was dead. Ordinarily, that would suggest that he and his wife get busy and produce another heir. Under the circumstances, impossible. The regent despised his wife, would have nothing to do with her, nothing, not even for England. And so it was sadly accepted in royal circles that Regent George would become King George IV, and when he died, the British monarchy would be entrusted to a brother or a sister. All right, the monarchy was safe, you say. You recall from high school history class that old King George III and his Queen Charlotte had 15 children. Surely one of those children had at least one child whose head might one day bear the crown. But wait till you hear. 3 of those 15 offspring died young. That left 12. 5 of the remaining 12 were daughters. 2 long married and childless. 3 unmarried and over 40. That left 7. 7 sons. The Prince Regent, as you've already learned, was out of the picture. That left 6. The Dukes of Clarence and Sussex were family men with children, although their marriages were technically illegal. The same went for their sons and daughters. The wives of the Dukes of York and Cumberland had no romantic interest in their husbands, no children, and no hope of children. The Duke of Cambridge, what can one say? At 43, he had never married, had never had a mistress. He chattered and fidgeted incessantly, practiced his violin relentlessly, and wore a blonde wig, accidentally addressed as Madam, at least once that we know of. He
1: tacitly dared anybody, he just dared anybody in his presence to refrain from laughing at him. It was not easy. But now one duke remained, and of all of the 15 children of King George III, this one stood between the throne and the end of the line. That was the Duke of Kent, tall, stout, vigorous man of 50, with a distinguished military career behind him, and no, he was not married. And yet, as Great Britain's last hope, he got married, and he barely lived long enough to see his only child born. But that child would live to lend her name to an entire era, because she became Queen Victoria. So although perhaps it had never been closer, the royal family did not pass into oblivion. In fact, there's something I neglected to mention. You remember the Duke of Cambridge, the chatty bachelor in the blonde wig? He surprised everybody. He got married eventually. He had 3 children. It is he who is the direct ancestor of England's right now Queen Elizabeth II. Only now you know the rest of the story.
2: Now, the rest of the story. In November 1832, Louis returned to Paris. The 28-year-old singer-guitar player, gone for some while, was unprepared for the flood of bittersweet memories the old city would evoke. Ah, but there he was in his mind's eye, the doctor's son, reluctantly enrolled in medical school, then having to tell his father, "I want to be a musician instead." But such a life was an evil one, his rigidly religious mother intoned. Nonetheless, he dropped out of med school to study music. And when Dad expressed his objections by cutting off his son's allowance, the young man got a job, a dishonorable one by his family's standards, singing in the chorus of a musical theater. That was in 1827, the year everything changed. Because one of his nights off, Louis went to see a play, a touring production of Hamlet starring the renowned Irish actress Harriet Smithson. And sitting there in the dark, gazing up into the angelic face of that evening's Ophelia, Louis fell deliriously in love. Afterward, he tried to meet the beautiful actress. Of course, she turned him away. So he spent the rest of the night roaming the Paris streets, scheming away into Harriet Smithson's heart, deciding at last that he would become a famous musician. Then she would have to notice him. So began the desperate campaign of a Paris chorus boy for the affection of a superstar. For years he prepared and saved until he'd set aside enough money to put on a concert dedicated to Harriet. But the actress never even learned about it. Then Louis got an overture he'd written performed at one of Harriet's plays, but she was backstage dressing and never heard a note. So Louis, despondent but still determined, began writing a symphony that told the story of his love for Harriet Smithson. Perhaps that would capture her attention, but its premiere in December 1830 once again went unnoticed. Now, having traveled for most of 2 years, Louis was back in Paris. There he rented a flat, and only later discovered the astonishing coincidence that the apartment's most recent occupant was Harriet Smithson herself. Well, overjoyed, Louis took the happenstance as a sign that he and Harriet were fated for each other, and thus re-inspired, he arranged another performance of the symphony he'd written for her, and then he made certain she attended, following which they were formally introduced, and with composer Franz Liszt as a witness, they were married the following year. To this day, the name of that ultimately undaunted lover, Louis Hector Berlioz, is mostly associated with a solitary piece of music, his Symphonie Fantastique, which you now know is an extravagant ode to his anguish over an almost unattainable love. But could its hearers ever imagine that its creator was once a Paris chorus boy, a singer-guitar player transformed into an immortal composer by a single romantic obsession. Could they have guessed without knowing the rest of the story?
1: Now, the rest of the story. Roger Williams, founder of Rhode Island Colony, been called the greatest American of the 17th century. His promotion of religious freedom has been praised for going on 400 years. On Prospect Terrace in Providence, he is honored by a statue, but he is most appropriately memorialized otherwise. When Roger Williams died in the spring of 1683, he was buried in his own backyard. He had chosen the very spot. The service included martial honors, saluting muskets. The occasion was long remembered, but the precise gravesite of Roger Williams was not. Can you imagine that? Well, in 1771, a citizens' committee was formed in Providence for the purpose of rediscovering Williams' grave and erecting an appropriate monument. The Revolutionary War interrupted their plans, of course, and the war came and went, and so did most of another century. But just when it seemed that Rhode Island's founder had been forgotten, one man remembered. And he was a prominent citizen and a direct descendant of Roger Williams. His name was Stephen Randall. He picked up where the Providence Town Fathers had left off almost 100 years before. His illustrious ancestor had made too significant a contribution to be resting in such an insignificant grave. So, in March of 1860 was the solemn exhumation begun. Randall and several other community leaders served as witnesses to the historic event. The actual work was done by a team of excavators under the guidance of two experienced superintendents of public burial grounds. They proceeded, as archaeologists might. At a depth of 5 feet, they unearthed a rusty coffin lid hinge. Inches below that were corroded nails with large flat heads, and then pieces of wood. Finally, at the bottom of the grave, the distinct outline of the coffin of Roger Williams, but of Williams himself, nothing was found. Nope, no bones, no hair, nothing. But something else had taken place. Disbelieving, the diggers dug deeper, but Roger Williams was gone, and yet the very position he had occupied was occupied. Because, you see, the root of a nearby apple tree had apparently entered Williams' coffin, had come in contact with the great man's skull, seeking nourishment from the minerals of his remains. That root had progressed downward, hear this carefully, hugging the contours of Williams' corpse until all that was left of him was a wooden ghost, his image as defined by the tree root itself. The remarkable root sculpture was removed from its resting place. It has been carefully preserved ever since by the Rhode Island Historical Society. Each generation for most of 150 years has studied it in amazement. Is that not Roger Williams' most significant, magnificent memorial? The tribute of an apple tree, a sculpture with the loving hands of nature, speaking to posterity in utterly eloquent silence. If so, at least you know the rest of the story. Now, the rest of the story. And this is the story of two tribes, one which belonged and another which did not, a native tribe and an invading tribe. Now, the natives knew it was only a matter of time before the gods had their revenge. Indeed, the invading tribesmen, far from their own hunting grounds, foraged awkwardly. As long as the sun smiled and the land was warm, they would get by. But when the terrible cold descended upon them, they would be lost. And it happened just as the native tribesmen had foreseen. In fact, in the lore of the invaders, it would long be remembered as the starving time. The invaders had relied on their food gatherers who had gone afar, yet because they traveled such great distances, Their supplies were mostly spoiled by the time they returned, and the cold wind swept across the swamp, and the invaders were sore afraid. Especially their hunters set out in search of game and returned empty-handed. So far from their own tribal territory, they scarcely knew what they were looking for. Nothing that appeared edible was growing. So moment by moment, the invaders' choice grew clearer. Either they must abandon their tribal traditions or starve. First to be eaten were the horses, and then the dogs, and then the cats, and eventually the mice, and the rats. Now, their meager rations were guarded carefully. Tribesmen caught stealing them were punished by death. While the hunters scoured the wilds for roots and snakes to feed upon, the native tribesmen, remember them? They seized the opportunity to kill off their enemies. Too weak to resist, the intruders died by the dozen. As the starving time continued, leather became almost palatable, and at last the inevitable, the shattering of the ultimate tribal taboo. You saw this coming, didn't you? Cannibalism. The invaders managed to kill one of the natives, and they ate him. They ate him. One of the starving invaders even killed his own wife. And yes, her too. Of course, even in the madness of that terrible time, there were some tribal laws which must not be broken. So the aforementioned man was himself put to death. So many of the invading tribesmen did not survive that winter. The natives took some satisfaction in that. What you have seen through their eyes. To them, you see, the men who had invaded their shores were simply members of a strange, distant tribe. In the centuries since, we Americans have much romanticized our roots on this continent. Perhaps there's nothing very wrong with the repeatedly invoked image of a turkey and a pumpkin pie feast that never was. But the true thanks in our Thanksgiving ought to be that no matter how hard things get, and they are hard sometimes, they will never again be as hard as they once were. When men reverted to eating their enemies, and eventually their wives, in 1610, in Jamestown, now you know the rest of the story.
2: This is a story of two tribes, one which belonged where it was, and another which did not. In other words, a native tribe and an invading tribe. The natives were confident. The natives knew it would be but a matter of time before the gods would deal with the invaders, because the invading tribesmen were far from their own hunting grounds. They foraged awkwardly. As long as the sun smiled and the land was warm, they might get by, but when the terrible cold descended upon them, they would be lost. And it happened just as the native defending tribesmen had predicted. In the lore of the invaders, it would long be remembered as the starving time. As it began, the invaders relied on their food gatherers, but the food gatherers had to go so far, they had to travel such great distances, their supplies were mostly spoiled by the time they got back, and the cold wind swept across the swamp, and the invaders were sore afraid. Repeatedly, their hunters set out in search of game, returned empty-handed. So far from their own tribal territory, they scarcely knew what they were looking for. Nothing that appeared edible was growing. Moment by moment, the invaders' choice grew clearer. They would have to break their own tribal traditions or starve. So they began to break their own tribal traditions. The first to be eaten were the horses, and then the dogs, then the cats, and eventually the rats and mice. The meager rations were guarded carefully. Tribesmen caught stealing were punished by death. While the hunters scoured the wilds for anything edible, snakes or roots, anything to feed upon, native tribesmen, the natives, seized the opportunity to exterminate the invading enemies, and too weak to resist, the intruders died by the dozen. As the starving time continued, leather became almost palatable.
0: And at last, the inevitable, the shattering of the ultimate tribal taboo, cannibalism. The invaders managed to kill one of the natives and they ate him. In fact, one of the starving invaders even killed his own wife and salted her down and devoured her. And yet, even in that most terrible time, there were certain tribal laws which could not be broken. The man who ate his wife was himself put to death. 9 of 10 invading tribesmen did not survive that winter. 9 of 10 did not survive. The natives took some satisfaction in that. What you've seen through their eyes. To them, the men who had invaded their shores were simply members of a curious distant tribe. Now, in the centuries since, we Americans have much romanticized our own roots on this continent. Maybe there's nothing very wrong with the repeatedly invoked image of a turkey and pumpkin pie feast that never was. But the true thanks in our Thanksgivings ought to be that no matter how hard things get for us now, they'll never again be as hard as they once were. When men resorted to eating their enemies and eventually their own wives in 1610 in Jamestown. Now you know the rest of the story.
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2: Now, the rest of the story. July 1943, Sergeant Ed Davis, 364th Army Corps of Engineers, was building roads in Iran. The British and Soviet armies needed a supply highway from Russia to the Persian Gulf, and Sergeant Davis was building it for them. He was also helping a local village devise a permanent water system for itself when he met one of the villagers, a young Iranian truck driver named Badeh. Ed and Badeh became friends, in the process of which the latter repeatedly reflected on a beautiful shrine in the distant mountains. "It is sacred to our people," the young man said. "In fact, my grandfather took me to see it once." The problem was that so high up, the shrine was almost always covered with ice and snow. But then one day, from the Iranian backwoods, arrived exciting news. The ice on the mountains was melting. One could visit the shrine again. So Badi and his brothers and his father decided they would make the pilgrimage. "Perhaps your American friend would like to come with us," offered Badi's father, and indeed, Sergeant Ed Davis said he would like to come. The men piled into a truck and drove all day and all night. A village where they stopped to rest had collected relics from the still-distant shrine, intriguing and apparently ancient artifacts. So, brimming with anticipation, they continued on their journey at dawn the next morning. Road to road, village to village they went, until there were no more villages and no more roads, only increasingly precipitous paths which must be negotiated cautiously on foot. And after more unexpectedly arduous days and nights, the sun broke through the clouds, and there it was, across a valley amid the giant boulders, the ancient shrine of which Badi had spoken, a splendid sight Ed Davis would never forget. The pilgrims would draw no closer. A storm closed in, and they were forced to turn back. But Ed later drew a detailed map of his adventure, so that future adventurers might retrace his breathless steps. Ed's been gone some time now, but that map survived him, and future adventurers did discover it, and they did retrace his steps into those mountains in 2005. So we have photographs of the old shrine now, lots of them, and videotape, and fossilized shards from that site, which were sent to the United States for laboratory examination. And the researchers, well, they just can't believe their preliminary conclusions. Because, you see, in the Bible, it seems a specific mountain is named, but it's not. It refers to a mountain range. So if someday soon you should hear that way up in the mountains, somewhere in Iran, was discovered what's left of a huge boat, maybe thousands of years old, I mean with whole decks of petrified wood and pitch and of the size the Bible said, should scientists reluctantly conclude that up there somewhere is an ancient vessel which answers the biblical description of Noah's Ark? Well, you'll remember a sergeant in the Army Corps of Engineers who generations ago showed us the way. Because now, you know the rest of the story.

Now, the rest of the story. It was the autumn of 1862. In the hills near Munfordville, Kentucky, the 17th Indiana Volunteers were outnumbered, surrounded. Their commander, Colonel John Wilder, had staged a brilliant resistance thus far, but Confederate reinforcements had been summoned, no way to tell how many, but plenty. By sunset on the 16th of September, Colonel Wilder was feeling the full weight of his rank. As so many participants in that unfortunate war between the states, Wilder was no military man. He was an Indiana industrialist, compelled to perform his patriotic duty. And likewise, the men serving under him were more than soldiers. They were his neighbors and his friends. An impetuous surrender, and they would be disgraced. An injudicious conflict, and they would be dead. If only Colonel Wilder could consult a superior officer, but one whose judgment he implicitly, unequivocally trusted. As it turned out, such a man was camped not far away. He was General Simon Buckner, whose division had been deployed south of the Green River. Colonel Wilder knew what he must do. Even if it meant getting shot at, he must somehow slip through enemy lines, seek out this General Buckner, whom he very much admired. The journey began under cover of darkness to the camp of General Buckner. The general was at once pleased and astonished to greet his visitor. How had Wilder gotten around all those nervous gray coats, and why? Colonel Wilder explained his situation. The rebels had him surrounded. He felt frustrated, unsure of his ability to make the right decision. So he had sought the advice of this respected superior officer, even though procuring that advice had meant risking his life. Well, General Buckner was flattered, but reticent. "I can't make your battle decisions for you," he said. But Wilder pleaded that he required the counsel of a seasoned field commander. "My position is strong," Wilder said. "I can put up a good fight. I want to do my duty, but I don't want to sacrifice more than 4,000 men needlessly." Well, General Buckner was impressed by the colonel's conscientiousness, and for the next hours, nobody remembers exactly how many, but the two soldiers talked. They discussed responsibility and patriotism and valor and realism. They pondered the comparative strengths and weaknesses of both armies in the vicinity. After the reluctant colonel had harvested every grain of information and wisdom that he could from the venerable general, the two men parted company with a hearty hand clasp, and Colonel Wilder returned to his command and ordered the immediate surrender of his own 17th Indiana Volunteers. Surrender. The correct decision had been made. Facing 100 cannon and well over 20,000 Confederate soldiers, Wilder and his troops hadn't a chance. So much suffering was avoided. So many lives were spared. Because in a rare act of civility in that uncivil war, one uncertain Union colonel plunged into enemy territory to seek a little friendly advice from the Honorable General Simon Buckner, Confederate General Buckner, commander of the enemy forces, who otherwise would have attacked at dawn. Now you know the rest of the story.

To Canaan's land I'm on my way, where the soul of man never died. My darkest night has turned to day, where the soul of man never died. No sad farewells, no tear-dimmed eye, where all is love and peace and joy, and the soul of man never died. The roses bloom up there for me, where the soul of man never died. And

0: day, where all is love and peace and joy, and the soul of man never died. No sad farewell, no tear-dimmed eyes, where all is love and peace and joy, and the soul of man never died.
1: Now, the rest of the story. One day, little Sue, freshly graduated from Garden City High School, announced that she was leaving home. Her parents, dumbfounded, awaited further explanation. She was moving to New York City, she said. She would take an apartment there and pursue the career of her dreams. She would become an actress. Sue's Swedish mother interposed herself between her daughter and the door. "You are not leaving this house," she exclaimed. Well, it was a long, cheerful discussion. The family compromised. Sue would attend Marymount College, an all-girls Catholic school. She would complete her education and then could decide about the rest of her life. What mother and dad thought was this. They thought Sue would perhaps become a drama teacher and get married and fill up a church pew with children and live serenely, normally, happily ever after. But, well, this is the rest of the story. Sue went to Marymount. Sue immersed herself in everything that had anything to do with drama. In fact, while she was still in college, she was shopping for an agent. And then when at last Sue received her Bachelor of Arts degree, she headed in the direction of whatever show business experience she could get, even if it meant working as a color girl at CBS. A color girl? That meant sitting on a stool in front of a camera all day while lighting technicians fine-tuned their color equipment. Oh, there was one job that Sue refused even to audition for. Producers kept calling her back 3, 4, 5 times, but Sue drew the line. Some things in show business one simply had to avoid. But she pursued everything else, modeling and commercials, regional theater, Broadway understudy jobs, the usual assortment of condescensions aspiring actresses willingly endure, and this other opportunity continued to knock. Same producers, same job, 6, 7, 8, even 9 requests for Sue to audition, but it didn't feel right. Well, now Sue's 21. She's in the middle of shooting a B-movie entitled Daddy, You Kill Me, when the same producers of that same other project called back again. 10, 11, 12, 13 times they called back, and finally, on the 14th invitation to audition, Sue accepted. She went in and got the job. She's had that same job to this day. For once upon a time, there was a schoolgirl who knew precisely what she wanted to do, but hadn't the slightest idea how she was going to do it. In a sense, it was you who decided that for her by continuing to tune in faithfully 5 days a week since January of 1970 to an ABC daytime soap opera destined to break all records for 36 years. You have recognized the actress. You have relished the adventures of her character, Erica Kane. But now and henceforth, you will know that it took 14 overtures by the producers of All My Children to interest a naive, aspiring actress named Susan Lucci. Susan Lucci! Because now you know the rest of the story.
2: Now, the rest of the story. New Year's Day 1951 found the city of Chicago in silent mourning. Shortly after 8 a.m., one of her most illustrious citizens had passed away quietly in his sleep. His health had not been the best. For 6 months he had been plagued by crippling arthritis and heart trouble. Still, it came as a shock. The worldwide attention focused on his death was remarkable compared to the modesty, the utter anonymity of his beginnings. Only 2 decades ago he had arrived in this country, a penniless immigrant. His first American home was Chicago, and before long he ranked among the most powerful figures the Windy City had ever known. He'd arrived there at the beginning of the Great Depression. It was a tough town of gangland turf battles and police shootouts. of open illegality and eyebrow-raising impropriety, the newcomer understood little English, but he knew what tough was. And

0: from her to him was intercepted and published in the Chicago newspapers. The magnitude of his public life, however, eclipsed such petty speculation. Just how bright was that magnitude? Well, it's simple. In a short while, the whole world knew his name. Prominent personalities vied for his attention. Among those fortunate enough to be photographed with him were illustrious pianist, composer, and Polish statesman Ignaz Paderewski, Italian aviator Italo Balbo, and John McCormick, George M. Cohan, Gabby Hartnett, Newt Rockney, Babe Ruth. But then in 1950, his health began to decline. June 9, he suffered a heart attack. The following Sunday, 120,000 well-wishers gathered outside his home. Somehow, folks just knew his days were numbered. The final heart attack, the fatal one, came on New Year's Day. And once more, his home was mobbed by sobbing admirers. His lifelong friend Edgar Robinson wept openly as he was interviewed by the media. And so did the one-time penniless immigrant who had come to town 20 years before become page one news that once more. In many ways, he was the prince of Chicago, a strapping 6-foot-2-inch figure who might have been an athlete. He had, in fact, played football in his younger days. But the life he loved best was that of an entertainer. To this day, he is remembered and loved as the charismatic character who captured a city's heart. The African-born immigrant who came to this nation in the depths of her depression and lifted her spirits, a celebrity unanimously voted the most valuable animal in captivity, a gorilla named Bushman. Only now, you know the rest of the story.
1: Now, the rest of the story. It was Chuck's last hope, Father Flanagan's boys' town. In his 13 years, he had lived 30. His father had abandoned him. His mother didn't want him. She was always leaving the child with obliging neighbors for hours, sometimes for weeks. Finally, when the boy was 12, his mother told the court that she'd had enough of motherhood. So the court sent Chuck to the Jebo School for Boys in Terre Haute, Indiana. Chuck ran away. He ran away. That's when his problems really started. He burglarized a grocery store and a number of other stores. And when he was caught, authorities placed him in a juvenile center in Indianapolis. But it took Chuck only 24 hours to escape. Apprehended once more, Chuck was hauled before a judge. There was only one hope left for a boy like Chuck, the judge declared, Father Flanagan's boys' town. And there is where he was sent. But this is the rest of the story. Edward Joseph Flanagan was born in Ireland in 1886, but he was almost 30 when he came to the conclusion that past a certain age, most men don't change. They just don't change. That meant most bad men are not going to change for the better. If he were going to have a lasting and positive effect on the American socioscape, he would have to start changing hearts while they were still changeable. And thus was he inspired to rent a house which he called Home for Homeless Boys. There were 5 original residents, 3 of whom were delinquent. Their numbers grew. The following year, 1918, Father Flanagan moved his once wayward youngsters to some acreage outside Omaha, Nebraska. In 1922, Father Flanagan's boys' home was incorporated as a municipality. They called it Boys Town, a community governed by boys, elected by boys. And that citadel for otherwise hopeless youth is Father Flanagan's legacy and is with us still. You've heard the oft-repeated phrase that there's no such thing as a bad boy. Father Flanagan is almost always credited with having said that, but he never did. Certainly he did build his life's work around the principle. He had a deep, burning conviction that no boy really wanted to be bad. And then there was Chuck. Soon after his arrival at Boys Town, he made the acquaintance of a youngster named Blackie Nielsen. And after 4 days, he talked Blackie into running away with him. The two stole a car and fled to Illinois. Along the way, they committed 2 armed robberies.

0: But for Chuck, a lifetime of crime had only begun. Father Flanagan believed in the basic goodness of boys, and that all the neglected, wayward boy needed was a chance. But Father Flanagan died in Europe that year, so his faith was never shaken, because he never got to meet Chuck. His system's most outstanding failure. Chuck, whom you came to know as the heinous mass murderer, Charles Manson. Only now you know the rest of the story. Now, the rest of the story. It was the hardest thing that young Richard Weeks ever had to do, to tell his admiring father why he had been suspended from college. You see, Dad had no idea of the kind of trouble his son was getting into. Rich going to Princeton had been a family dream. It was practically all anybody talked about for years. And then, in the fall of 1906, the dream came true. But Rich made ill use of his freshman year, and the following spring, he got caught. Caught at what? Well, that's the rest of the story. And it was not the first time that Rich and his buddy Gene, a fellow freshman, had gone to Trenton in search of thrills. Everything a Princeton man ought not to discover was there, bars and brothels. Usually Rich managed to stay sober enough to catch the last trolley to Princeton at the end of a night's revelry. But on this particular night, it was early June 1907, Rich and Gene completely lost control of themselves and lost track of time, and the last trolley left without them. Only one route back to school remained, the 1 a.m. train, Princeton Junction, and a 3-mile walk from there to the university. The boys were still flat-out drunk when they reached the junction. They began staggering back to school. All was dark. The only sound was a dog's barking in the distance, and for some reason the barking upset Rich. He picked up a stone, threw it in the general direction of the sound. Only the next sound they heard was the shattering of glass. The stone had found a window in the station master's house. Other boys might have run, but Rich and Gene were strangely exhilarated by their inadvertent vandalism, so much so that they ran up to the front porch of the house and began kicking over furniture. The station master came to the door, shouted at the boys, who then stumbled off into the night. They'd gotten away with everything as usual. They thought. This time they were wrong. And the next day the station master complained to the university, and Rich Weeks questioned, confessed. The following Saturday, the discipline committee suspended him 4 weeks, beginning his sophomore year. The dean wrote Rich's father to inform him, but the boy could not let his dad find out that way. He would tell him before the letter arrived. He would beg forgiveness. He would promise a change. Such incidents are the stuff of which turning points are made. Young Richard Weeks could easily have dropped into oblivion after that, but he returned to school when permitted, and he recommitted himself to a constructive life, never to be heard from again. His pal, Gene? Well, it was a turning point for him, too, for the school booted him out altogether, thus dashing his dreams of becoming a lawyer and sending him out into a world wherein he would one day be known for writing plays. For most of the century, the American theater has owed an enormous debt of gratitude to Gene, Eugene O'Neill. Well, now you know why. Because now you know the rest of the story.
1: To Canaan's land I'm on my way, where the soul of man never died. My darkest night has turned to day, where the soul of man never died. No sad farewells, no tear-dimmed eye, where all is love and peace and joy, and the soul of man never dies. The roses bloom up there for me, where the soul of man never died, and I will spend eternity city where the soul of man never dies. No sad farewell, no tear-dimmed eye, where all is love and peace and joy, and the soul of man never dies. No sad farewell, no tear-dimmed eyes, where all is love and peace and joy, and the soul of man never dies.

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5: Now, the rest of the story. June 1920, the Republican National Convention opened in Chicago. And by the 11th, everybody was fed up, ready to go home. Problem was, there were too many presidential candidates. 13 main contenders, 16 less significant ones, and beyond those, practically everybody who crowded the old Chicago Coliseum had his own dark horse favorite. So, there were the politicians and the delegates suffocating in the heat and humidity, frustrated by a recent waiters' strike and mounting hotel bills and shortening tempers and too many choices. And that's why, on the evening of Friday the 11th, the Kingmakers gathered to put an end to the wheel spinning. Their meeting place would be the Blackstone Hotel suite of Colonel George Harvey, number 40810, the so-called Early American Suite, most elegant accommodations. Rich French walnut paneling, a fireplace flanked by stately wing chairs, large wood-shuttered windows overlooking Lake Michigan. The VIPs, senators mostly, planned to reach a quick decision and get to bed early. What happened instead is the rest of the story. Senator Henry Cabot Lodge of Massachusetts called a meeting to order. Everybody seemed to agree there were two logical front-runners, General Leonard Wood of New York and Illinois' Governor Frank Loudon. Somebody mentioned Senator Hiram Johnson of California. In the early balloting, he had seemed such a promising contender, but no, it was argued the assembled must confine their considerations to those two most popular, potentially most effective candidates. General Wood was the choice of big business, the favorite of Teddy Roosevelt's friends. He had commanded the Rough Riders during the Spanish-American War. Governor Loudon, too, would be an aggressive vote-getter. The nation's farmers regarded him highly. And yet, between these two outstanding prospective representatives of the Republican Party, the Republican kingmakers simply could not decide who was better. And from this point on, the history of what happened behind those closed doors in that Blackstone Hotel suite become clouded. Years later, a Senate committee would hear approximately what you've just learned, but the rest is mostly rumor about arm twisting and big wheel deals and payoffs and power plays and pandemonium. This much is certain. By dawn, the kingmakers had reached a desperate compromise decision. The Republican presidential candidate for the year 1920 would be a dark horse, Senator Warren G. Harding of Ohio. Hours later, as prescribed by the power brokers, Harding was voted the Republican Party's official nominee. The historic last-minute decision of the Wheeler dealers was not a wise one. The consequent Harding administration was stained with scandal and corruption, culminated in the death of Harding himself under mysterious circumstances. But something else came from that incredible night, a phrase. For all evening long and into the dark of the morning, the sequestered VIPs did more than huddle and haggle and finagle. They smoked cigars. They smoked incessantly. Now, don't get ahead of me. Harding's campaign manager reported this to the press the following day, and thus did an expression earn the vernacular, an expression describing any closed-door decision-making meeting away from a convention floor for Suite 40810. In Chicago's Blackstone Hotel was the very first anywhere, the one and only original smoke-filled room. And now you know the rest of the story. Now, the rest of the story. Once upon a time, there was a man, a resident of the real world, who longed to create a magic kingdom where a grown-up could return to childhood and a child might remain so forever. A magic kingdom with a shining fairy castle by a deep blue lake, and journeys down mystical waterways in exotic boats pulled by storybook swans, and mysterious caves guarded by obedient boulders leading to haunting grottos and subterranean waterfalls. A magic kingdom which this man of vision one day made real. Of course, there was no magic kingdom involved, not exactly. The shining fairy castle was made of stone. The deep blue lake water was stained blue. The mystical journeys were only rides in contrived craft, pulled by mechanical swans, along shorelines populated by mechanical animals. The sentinel boulder at the mouth of the mysterious cave, that was mechanical too. The stalactites were cast iron, covered with concrete and painted. No magic, just machines. And yet, this brilliant creator of this fabulous fantasy land would be remembered forever for his achievement in Europe. In Europe, in America, he remains all but completely unknown and unappreciated. He was a Walt Disney before there was a Walt Disney. A remarkably inventive, slightly out-of-kilter king, Ludwig of Bavaria. You may have heard mention at one time or another of the Mad King Ludwig. Well, this is the rest of the story. King Ludwig had a partner in this land of make-believe, a co-inventor whose imagination contributed immeasurably to the king's magic kingdom. He was not royalty. He was the king's friend, but a poor man, in fact. Yet Ludwig believed in him and paid off his debts and gave him an annual salary and a house near the royal castle. So productive was their relationship that, looking back, it's difficult to say whose interests were greater served. All your life you've known the theatrical cliché of the Wagnerian extravaganza, the massive, larger-than-life 19th-century opera, crammed with heroes and quests and love and death. Well, now, when you think of that, you'll always picture a long-ago Bavarian fantasy land and its creator, King Ludwig, and his friend, a struggling composer named Richard Wagner. The Richard Wagner. And you will recall this one thing more, that although the Mad King's magical visions have always been ascribed to insanity, there was a condition of his own youth that surely inspired his adult life, or his lack of one, a circumstance that created in him a hunger for such a pre-Disney Disneyland as he was to create himself. For Ludwig II, throughout his childhood, was forbidden to play with toys. And now you know the rest of the story.

0: Now, the rest of the story. Andrew was perhaps the wealthiest, most influential man in town. He was a textile manufacturer, an officer of all four local banks. He and his wife, Abby, lived in a large, handsome house. Their live-in housekeeper was Bridget Sullivan. Bridget Sullivan. Now, at 6:15, the morning of August 4, Bridget came downstairs from her attic bedroom. She was followed shortly by Andrew and Abby from their bedroom on the second floor. There was a pear tree in the yard. While breakfast was being prepared, Andrew picked a basket of pears. 7 o'clock now, Andrew and Abby were eating breakfast. Abby called to the housekeeper, who was still in the kitchen, "Wash these windows today." Bridget answered that she would, though it was the last thing on earth that she wanted to do. All through the past week, Bridget had been working very hard. Recent days had been the hottest of the year. It was evident even now before mid-morning that the day was to become even less comfortable. And still Bridget would do her best. After her own breakfast had been eaten and the dishes washed and put away, the housekeeper filled a water pail, went to wash the outside of the windows. But after only a little work, she became exhausted and ill. And it was the suffocating heat, she told herself. So she went back inside to look for Abby and found her in the guest bedroom. We have to imagine the words they exchanged. There is no record of the words, but evidently Bridget explained how hot it was and how sick she felt. Couldn't she please postpone washing the windows at least until the next day? And the answer was an emphatic no, and an argument ensued, and the climax of which was Bridget, the housekeeper, murdered Abby. Murdered her. It was only afterward that Bridget realized that during the argument she'd heard the front door slam. Andrew, having overheard the angry words, had just then left the house. So Bridget waited for him to return. He must not have the opportunity to testify against her. He too must die. I'm going to pause right here. The reconstructed real-life scenario you've just relived was the product of years of research by author and criminologist Edward D. Radin. He has been called, quote, the soundest crime expert of our generation. And looking back, it all sounds so simple. But the double murder that we have been discussing, that most incredible crime of August 4, 1892, in Fall River, Massachusetts, was pinned on somebody else. Somebody nearby, although entirely unsuspecting. All of these years, the history books have condemned another person who was in fact tried and acquitted. Remember the old rhyme, Lizzie Borden took an axe, gave her mother 40 whacks. When she knew what she had done, she gave her father 41. Historians and crime aficionados have been debating the case for more than 100 years. But the most convincing analysis of all has echoed the jury's verdict. Lizzie Borden was innocent and has added this conclusion. It was Bridget Sullivan who wielded the hatchet. The maid did it, protesting that she didn't do windows. Now you know the rest of the story.
1: Now, the rest of the story. It would have been uncharacteristic of a man with his macho self-image to have revealed the slightest physical frailty, so he did not. He was completely blind in his left eye, and he kept what he considered his defect a carefully guarded secret. No more than a half dozen people knew about it, and it was not until many years had passed that they confided the rest of the story. He was a sickly, puny child. His parents were certain that the boy could look forward only to the life of an invalid. That bleak prediction was something the youngster himself simply could not accept, so he worked relentlessly to build up his scrawny physique. He developed a competitive attitude, participating in team sports. And the self-styled fitness program he started in his youth was something he would adhere to and expand upon for the rest of his days. He became expert in riding, wrestling, canoeing, jiu-jitsu, swimming, boxing. Even as a businessman with considerable responsibilities, he made certain that neither his work schedule nor his personal safety interfered with his sports. Often he enticed associates into friendly sparring matches, and it was on one such occasion that a friendly opponent accidentally struck him with great force in the left eye. The blow sent him reeling, but true to his self-image, he recovered quickly and made light of it. The following week, he consulted an ophthalmologist. He told the doctor that after vigorous exercise, he noticed the vision in his left eye had grown dimmer. He also mentioned the left jab he had received while boxing. Black spots had been floating around in the air ever since. Well, after examining him, the specialist shook his head. There was a small hemorrhage in the retina. Continued deep stress exercise might lead to sudden blindness, the doctor said, and another blow to the head, even a slight one, might cause a cataract to form. But for the patient, inactivity was unthinkable. He would take it easier for the time being, but that was all. So, his independent nature collided head-on with Mother Nature, and in time, all of the sight was gone from his left eye. It was his secret, shared only with his physician and his family. Carefully, self-consciously, he avoided giving the impression that he was using only one eye. In fact, not even his own autobiography discloses what you have just heard. He did remain vigorously active throughout the rest of his life, though the loss of his depth perception must have interfered to some extent. And while he may have feared that a general knowledge of his infirmity would somehow sabotage his macho, there was one selfless consideration behind his secrecy. You see, the sparring partner who had dealt that damaging blow, a fine young Army officer named Captain Dan Tyler Moore, he would surely have suffered throughout his own lifetime because of the injury he had inadvertently inflicted. Because the athletically conscious older gentleman had received that injury in the midst of a very important job. And had word gotten out, the young Army officer aide with the strong left jab would have blamed himself forever. Because of a sparring match in the White House, he had blinded the president, Theodore Roosevelt. Only now, you know the rest of the story. Now, the rest of the story. September 30, 1955, on a lonely stretch of highway, a brand new silver $7,000 Porsche Spyder is doing about 100. Suddenly, the Porsche swerves out of control and into the oncoming lane. There's a head-on collision. Miraculously, the driver of the other car, a Ford sedan, escapes with little more than a bruised nose. But the driver of the Porsche, a young man in his mid-20s, is dead. And with him died an American legend. The driver was James Dean, a movie star whose brief and tempestuous career was immersed in controversy and whose screen image symbolized the frustration of a generation. Enigmatic, they called him, which described not only the characters he played, but his life off-screen as well. His fans were adolescents, mostly, who related to his anxiety-ridden roles. But in the motion picture industry, and among the denizens of whom it was then comprised, there was no such unquestioning admiration for James Dean. Writer Lloyd Shearer, recalling his personal acquaintance with him, described Dean as, quote, reckless, cultureless, rude, disrespectful. Another writer, Pamela Swift, called him, quote, an ill-bred, ill-mannered, ill-kempt, inconsiderate young man who is basically selfish and artistically limited. And so it happened that James Dean, twice Oscar-nominated, alternately loved and hated, passed from the scene. There was one role with which he is even still most often associated, that of the troubled teen Jim Stark in the 1955 classic Rebel Without a Cause. So, as you might imagine, to the legion of causeless rebels he left behind, James Dean was a hero, even and especially in death. Well, to the Hollywood movie makers, that meant only one thing. They had to find themselves another rebel. Pronto. Another troubled young actor to snatch up that coveted yet now leaderless demographic. Well, that ought to be simple enough. There were two parts for which Dean had already been cast at the time of his death, Billy the Kid in Left-Handed Gun and Rocky Graziano in Somebody Up There Likes Me. So the thing to do would be to launch a nationwide search for the new James Dean. And they did. You can imagine.

0: But you know what? The young man who got those parts had no intention of failing. So he played Graziano and Billy the Kid as he wanted to, not as James Dean. And as a result, he one day eclipsed everything James Dean ever did. Well, sure, the whole world now knows Paul Newman. Only now, you know the rest of the story.
1: Now, the rest of the story. Father Joseph Moore had an emergency on his hands. As the young priest of a newly created parish, he was not yet accustomed to dealing with last-minute crises. Everything had been routine until now. You see, it was December 24, Christmas Eve. The little Bavarian village of Oberndorf was already cloaked in gray nightfall and gently swirling snow. And Father Joseph's parishioners were so looking forward to the midnight church service. For them, Christmas simply would not be Christmas unless it were heralded by the choir singing joyful carols, accompanied by the chapel organ. And that was the problem. The organ. The local schoolmaster was also a church organist. A young fellow named Franz Gruber had come early that evening to rehearse for the midnight service. But he had noticed that there was curiously little resistance as his feet pumped the organ pedals, and when his fingers touched the keys, nothing, not a sound. Further investigating revealed the hungry church mice had nibbled the organ bellows, so there was no air pressure to feed the pipes, and on such short notice, repair was out of the question. So organist Franz reluctantly told Father Joseph what he had discovered, and in a matter of hours the church would be filled with eager congregation, and then it would be Father Joseph's turn to break the news. Half-heartedly, organist Franz mentioned that he also played the guitar, at which Father Joseph condescendingly smiled. The magnificent service he had in mind would be incongruously diminished by such feeble accompaniment. Unless, of course, Franz would like to write new music for the service, music specially suited for the guitar. So, Franz hurried home to get his guitar. When he returned to the church, Father Joseph handed him a poem. Three verses. Father Joseph had written it himself, he said, had casually written it the day before. So Franz took the poem, began scoring for chorus and two solo voices, and, of course, guitar accompaniment. And it was exhilarating. Really, how the lines of music flowed onto the paper like sacramental wine. Maybe the melody was a little naive, even too simple. But there was no time to embellish it. Soon the choir would be arriving, and they would need copies. Would there be a few minutes to rehearse? No. They would have to perform it cold. Now, what you have just heard is how a Merry Christmas came to a little Bavarian village in 1818. Franz and Father Joseph sang, accompanied by Franz's guitar, and the chapel choir, in the otherwise quiet, flickering candlelight, the Oberndorf parish listened in awe, because hungry mice had hushed the church organ. The music for their midnight service had been a rush job. And yet the spontaneous creation of Franz Gruber, inspired by the simple poetry of Father Joseph Moore, unleashed a power born of stillness. Yes, you know it. This night of all nights, this silent night. Only now you know the rest of the story.
2: Now, the rest of the story. John Lussing had just risen from his breakfast table the morning of March 24, 1927, when he heard a frantic banging at his front door. It was a neighbor, out of breath, apparently terrified. "We've got to get out of here," the neighbor was shouting. John said, "What are you talking about?" The neighbor exclaimed, "It's the Chinese nationalists, the troops of Chiang Kai-shek. They have been battling local warlords not far from here. Now they've come for white families living in Nanking. They're going to kill us all." John rushed to his wife, tersely related what he'd heard.

Gather the children, he said. We must hide. But where? John's wife asked. Everywhere they went, soldiers would be sure to find them. Not everywhere, said the gentle voice of a woman standing in the doorway. It was Mrs. Liu, L-U, the family housekeeper. She said, I remember what you did for my son when he was very sick. She mentioned to John's wife, you nursed him as though he were your own. You made him well. Now, said the Chinese housekeeper, I would like to repay that great kindness. You must hurry across the fields to my hut, to the hut where I live. The soldiers will be less likely to look for you there. Leaving their personal effects behind, John and his wife did as Miss Liu instructed. A short while later, they and their two little ones were huddled on a dirt floor in a corner of their housekeeper's modest home. This was not how John Lossing had it planned. As a young farmer in Poughkeepsie, New York, he had dreamed of bringing modern agriculture to China. It was his mission, he had said. He was succeeding. But now, before his eyes, his dreams were dying. He and his family that very day may die with them. And John's 34-year-old wife, what was she thinking? She was thinking that except for her two children and her ailing parents, there was not much left on earth for her after all. Her marriage, it had been hollow from the start, full of all of the things they tell you you need to make it work, faith and commitment, respect, everything except passion. No, her life through these past 10 lonely years had been more jail than joy. So if her time had come to relinquish it, she would not resist. But if she did not die here on a mud floor in Nanking, if she somehow managed to live through this horrible experience, she would greet the world with a purpose. She would emerge from her cloister to tell everyone, anyone who would listen, of the love that unites us all, if we'll just let it. Like the love of her housekeeper, Mrs. Liu, who saw through the barriers of race and class and risked her life to rescue an American family. That family cowered 14 hours in a corner of Mrs. Liu's hut before being escorted to safety by Western military personnel. So John's wife had her second chance, and she used it well. But now, should you ever reflect on what she wrote over the 44 years remaining, including the Pulitzer and Nobel Prizes bestowed upon it, you will remember a dark day in the spring of 1927 and the poor Chinese housekeeper who inspired a farmer's wife, Mrs. John Lossing Buck, whom you know as Pearl Buck. Only you know the rest of the story. Now, the rest of the story. June 1920, the Republican National Convention opened in Chicago. And by the 11th, everybody was fed up, ready to go home. Problem was, there were too many presidential candidates. 13 main contenders, 16 less significant ones, and beyond those, practically everybody who crowded the old Chicago Coliseum had his own dark horse favorite. So, there were the politicians and the delegates, suffocating in the heat and humidity, frustrated by a recent waiters' strike and mounting hotel bills, and shortening tempers and too many choices. And that's why, on the evening of Friday the 11th, the Kingmakers gathered to put an end to the wheel spinning. Their meeting place would be the Blackstone Hotel suite of Colonel George Harvey, number 40810, the so-called Early American Suite. Most elegant accommodations. Rich French walnut paneling, a fireplace flanked by stately wing chairs, large wood-shuttered windows overlooking Lake Michigan. The VIPs, senators mostly, planned to reach a quick decision and get to bed early. What happened instead is the rest of the story. Senator Henry Cabot Lodge of Massachusetts called a meeting to order. Everybody seemed to agree there were two logical front-runners, General Leonard Wood of New York and Illinois' Governor Frank Loudon. Somebody mentioned Senator Hiram Johnson of California. In the early balloting, he had seemed such a promising contender, but no, it was argued the assembled must confine their considerations to those two most popular, potentially most effective candidates. General Wood was the choice of big business, the favorite of Teddy Roosevelt's friends. He had commanded the Rough Riders during the Spanish-American War.
Governor Loudoun, too, would be an aggressive vote-getter. The nation's farmers regarded him highly. And yet between these two outstanding prospective representatives of the Republican Party, the Republican kingmakers simply could not decide who was better. And from this point on, the history of what happened behind those closed doors in that Blackstone Hotel suite become clouded. Years later, a Senate committee would hear approximately what you've just learned, but the rest is mostly rumor about arm twisting and big wheel deals and payoffs and power plays and pandemonium. This much is certain. By dawn, the kingmakers had reached a desperate compromise decision. The Republican presidential candidate for the year 1920 would be a dark horse, Senator Warren G. Harding of Ohio. Hours later, as prescribed by the power brokers, Harding was voted the Republican Party's official nominee. The historic last-minute decision of the Wheeler dealers was not a wise one. The consequent Harding administration was stained with scandal and corruption, culminated in the death of Harding himself under mysterious circumstances. But something else came from that incredible night, a phrase. For all evening long and into the dark of the morning, the sequestered VIPs did more than huddle and haggle and finagle. They smoked cigars. They smoked incessantly. Now, don't get ahead of me. Harding's campaign manager reported this to the press the following day, and thus did an expression earn the vernacular, an expression describing any closed-door decision-making meeting away from a convention floor for Suite 40810 in Chicago's Blackstone Hotel was the very first anywhere, the one and only original smoke-filled room. And now you know the rest of the story.

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Wait

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0: Yeah. 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Yo, what you doing? 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Come on.
1: You know how we do.
0: I do my thing and kick street slang. Some of y'all hating on me, can't even hang. 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
1: Now, the rest of the story. At the turn of the 20th century, Oxnard, California was a wide-open town, the raw, brawling, untamed child of Ventura County. With fewer than 3,000 inhabitants, there was still room in Oxnard for its own teeming Chinatown. That's where most of the gambling took place. But by 1911, the Ventura County Grand Jury had put the lid on Oxnard. County-employed private detectives were snooping everywhere for violators of the newly passed city ordinances. But the vulnerable, frequently discriminated against Chinese community in Oxnard had an attorney of its own. A non-Chinese, barely in his 20s and just past the bar, fellow named Earl. Defending Oxnard's Chinese made Earl what used to be called a legal leper. No upper or even middle class cases, just nickel and dime defense confined to a specific ethnic community. On the other hand, one stunning case is all it would take to lay the groundwork for a big-time legal career. And what you're about to hear was that case. It started this way. One of Earl's clients had been charged with running a gambling joint and was convicted under the related city ordinance. But Earl did some homework and discovered that the ordinance was technically illegal. So he appealed the case to a higher court in the county seat, and on the technicality, his client went free. Well, back in Oxnard, the city attorney was stewing over Earl's victory, but then he got an idea. If the city ordinance against gambling wasn't doing the trick, he declared, then he would simply charge him under the state anti-gambling law and start all over. But now Earl objected. You can't prosecute a man twice for the same crime, he said. That's double jeopardy. Aha, but being prosecuted under an illegal ordinance, answered the city attorney, was no prosecution at all, no jeopardy in the first place. So back to court they all go. If Earl loses, the other side will ask for the maximum, 6 months in jail and a $500 fine. So Earl pleads once in jeopardy, and the city attorney counters with law and logic, some 2 hours of argument which the judge seems to be buying, despite Earl's repeated objections. But when the city attorney finally sits down and Earl stands, he tells the court the last thing it expected to hear. Double jeopardy does apply, says Earl, because after his client's earlier appeal and subsequent acquittal at the county seat, he, Earl, went to a local justice of the peace and entered a plea of guilty to the original offense under the state law and paid that court's penalty, which was a fine of $10. So Earl's client had already been tried and was convicted and had atoned, and legally he could not be tried again. Well, disbelieving, the judge asked, who in the world filed that complaint? That's right. Earl had filed the complaint against his own client. He tried to tell the court, but the court didn't listen. So Earl's client was off the hook again, this time for good. And his attorney was only embarking on a prominent, prosperous career in law. You've probably forgotten that Earl was once a lawyer. You remember instead his parallel career as author Earl Stanley Gardner. Because the clever mind that conceived the real-life surprise ending of which you've just learned also created Perry Mason. Only now, you know the rest of the story.
2: Now, the rest of the story. In an era of great sports writers, Grantland Rice was the best. His florid, almost poetic style was legendary. He'd write things like, outlined against a blue-gray October sky, the four horsemen rode again. In dramatic lore, they are known as famine, pestilence, destruction, and death. Of course, Rice was merely describing four Notre Dame football players. His dramatic sense notwithstanding, Grantland Rice was ultimately reliable, but once that we know of, he nearly lost his credibility. It was early in his career in 1904. Grant was a young reporter for the Atlanta Journal, had a sports column of his own, and one day he received a letter from a baseball fan in Augusta, Georgia. Seems there was a certain youngster playing for the Augusta team, minor league, and according to this fan, the young player was, quote, one of the finest hitters I've ever seen. Now, Grant was accustomed to receiving letters from hometown fans touting their hometown favorites, but No sooner was this particular letter forgotten than another arrived on Grant's desk, another letter from another fan in another city, Anniston, Alabama this time, yet in praise of the same young baseball player. Apparently he was playing with two teams that season, a Southeastern League team and a South Atlantic League team, and this second hometown fan was just as certain as the first that he discovered a brilliant future major league star. Well, pretty soon, sports writer Grant was deluged with letters and postcards from wherever this youngster was playing. A terrific hitter and faster than a deer, one said. 18 years old and undoubtedly a phenomenon. Sure to be a sensation. The fastest mover I've seen in baseball, and on and on and... Finally, Grant Rice had heard enough. Two or three fans might be doubted, but not this many. So in the next day's journal, Grantland Rice introduced his new baseball discovery, a young minor leaguer bound for major league stardom. A new wonder has arrived, he said. The darling of the fans, he said. A week later, Grant traveled to Augusta, hoping for an interview with the young baseball firebrand. But what he found was this. Not a strapping slugger, but a scrawny boy with a .237 average. Not a base-running demon, but a lanky 18-year-old who throughout the entire season had stolen only one base. You see, what Grant Rice did not know even then was that the letters and postcards and wires profoundly praising this youngster had been signed with fictitious names, had in fact been written, each and every one, by the youngster himself. So Grant nearly lost the confidence of his readers back then. But by the next season, well, that scrawny boy with a .237 in 1904 went on to hit .326 in 1905 and to steal 40 bases. And as each year passed, Grant Rice's prediction, originally inspired by a young athlete's self-adulation, was proved over and over again. Because that minor leaguer with a fan base of one was destined for an incomparable 24-year major league career, for a record 3,033 games, for a lifetime batting average of .367, and for 892 stolen bases. Of course, you know him as Ty Cobb. Only now, you know the rest of the story.
3: The rest of the story. It was coming. Crusty old Captain Colon could feel it in his bones. And there were other signs as well, or at least so he thought, to impress the younger seamen of the crew. There were the long, oily waves rolling in from the southeast. There was the peculiar, unevenly rising tide. There was the inexplicable squalls that would rise angrily and subside suddenly, and the veiled cirrus clouds rushing in with a remarkable speed across the sky. And look out there, the captain insisted, pointing a gnarly finger over the bow. And indeed, there did seem to be more seals and more porpoises in the vicinity in these recent hours. But mainly, Captain Colon felt it in his bones. For along with the humid, heavy, oppressive, almost palpable atmosphere came the telltale aching in his rheumatic joints. Severe as it had been off the coast of Sonoma many summers past, and on Hispaniola two autumns after that, he remembered it well. And it was coming again, the most dreaded phenomenon a sailor can encounter. The old captain's lips trembled even to utter the word, Urucan. Urucan. And then as his fretful eyes glanced toward the horizon, he glanced toward Port Santo Domingo. They must be warned, he declared to his first mate. Promptly a dinghy was dispatched with news of the coming storm. But upon receiving the message, the island's governor, Ovando, broke out laughing. In fact, it amused him so that he read it aloud to his lieutenants, who also responded uproariously. Captain Colon, the old fool. He ought to be hauled into permanent dry dock, they exclaimed. He'd always been a little soft in the head. Now he was casting himself in the role of a prophet and a soothsayer and a foreseer of storms. When the sarcastic merriment had died down, Governor Ovando sent a reproachful reply to the captain, who was lingering at the harbor's entrance. It said, in effect, go away. A fleet of 30 vessels bearing a fortune in gold was preparing to sail out from the Ozama River and head for home. There was no time right now to play silly games with a demented old seafarer, so Captain Colon heaved a sigh and set sail, and eventually he anchored in a remote spot off the island's leeward shore. And there he safely rode out the fury of the storm which he had known would come. But this is the rest of the story. The floor of the Caribbean is laden with treasure. Countless tons of gold and silver and gems deposited there over centuries past by the same recurring terror, the Huracan. We call them hurricanes. The fleet of 30 ships sent out by Hispaniola's Governor Ovando in June of 1502 was torn to shreds by one such. Somewhere among that wreckage scattered for miles along the Mona Passage is a gold nugget the size of a dinner plate. But now it's gone, perhaps forever, along with the bones of hundreds of officers and crew. Because nobody heeded the warning of a has-been sea captain who'd seen the Huracan twice before and who knew what it could do and who could feel its approach in his bones. A wise old Italian explorer, now fallen so far from Spain's royal favor that he was not even permitted to take refuge in the harbor at Santo Domingo on the island which he had discovered 10 years previous. Of course, back then he was a hero named Cristobal Colon, and then later distrusted and ridiculed as an admiral whom history reveres as Christopher Columbus. And now you know the rest of the story. Now, the rest of the story. This was John's big chance. Quarterback George Shaw, one of the best in professional football, until the day he was sacked by the Chicago Bears. Everybody knew immediately what had happened. Shaw's left leg was broken. That was it for the season. Now, suddenly the backup quarterback, young fellow who had barely made it to the pros, was trotting out onto the field. The coach had hoped that John would never have to play because the coach, well, the coach knew the rest of the story. John was just too small for football. In fact, he'd never have played quarterback in high school had that team's starting quarterback not broken his ankle. After graduating, John tried out for Notre Dame. The coaches there were astonished he'd even bothered. You can't play football weighing 145 pounds, they told him. And they told him the same thing at Indiana University and at the University of Maryland and at Lehigh University. Finally, he was accepted at the University of Louisville. Not only was their football team a perennial loser, but they kept John on the bench as a third-string quarterback. After college, John was drafted in the 9th round by the Pittsburgh Steelers. Nobody knows exactly why, because when they got him to training camp, the Pittsburgh coaches decided, that's right, not big enough. So, before the season started, Pittsburgh let him go. John played sandlot football for a while on a semi-pro team called the Bloomfield Rams. He got $6 a game, and the games usually ended in fistfights. And then came that incredible opportunity to prove himself. A pro team contacted him. It was an emergency situation, they explained. Their backup quarterback had suddenly announced his retirement, and they needed somebody behind their starter, George Shaw, just in case. And what do you know? 4th game of the season, Shaw broke his leg. Wow. Now there was John, heading for the huddle, determined to make it a lucky break. Instead, it was a disaster. It was a disaster. When John entered the game, his team was ahead 20-14. John's first pass was intercepted by J.C. Caroline, who ran for a touchdown. On the very next offensive play, John fumbled. The Bears ran for another touchdown. And then John fumbled again, and another Bear touchdown. And when the smoke had cleared, the Bears had won 58-27. And that was precisely the sign that the young quarterback had waited for. He'd had one golden opportunity after another. But past coaches had been right, he reasoned. He was just too small for football. And thus into the Baltimore Colts locker room he trudged, despondent and utterly unaware that one day sports writers would be calling him the greatest quarterback in the NFL. And one day, in football's Hall of Fame, he would be acclaimed by many as the greatest quarterback of them all. And you remember Too Small John as the late legendary Johnny Unitas. Only now you know the rest of the story. Now, the rest of the story. Bessie Whitehead, 5th grade teacher, had had enough. "Lewis," she exclaimed, "you will stay after class, and you can write on the blackboard 150 times, 'I am a bad boy.'" And he did. Now, Lewis was not really a bad boy. He was simply a prankster, a cut-up-a-class clown. But as a teen, Lewis fell in love with a bad boy sport, boxing. It was a Paterson, New Jersey neighbor, Johnny Lane, who initially inspired him. Johnny was on the fast track to fame as a prize fighter, tremendously impressed by Lewis's natural ability. "Get yourself a manager," Johnny Lane advised. And Lewis did, his friend Abe Green. And then Lewis picked a striking new last name for himself and started training. Conservative parents would disapprove of his career move, so Lewis beseeched everybody he knew who knew not to tell Mom and Dad. And through 10 triumphant professional fights, nobody did. Then one day, Lewis's Uncle Mike went to Lewis's father. Uncle Mike said, "Hey, I have tickets for the big boxing match in Ringwood tonight." Lewis's father, Sebastian, shrugged, "So?" But Mike went on to explain that though he realized Sebastian was generally uninterested in sports, there was this new fighter, Lou King, whom everybody was talking about. Lou King, everybody agreed, was coming on strong in the fight game, and he was boxing that very evening. Sebastian, rather than argue with Mike, said okay, he'd go. And imagine his surprise when the fight announcer that night called the name Lou King, and into the ring climbed Sebastian's own son. Well, Lou King won fight number 11. It was the one the following morning he was destined to lose. For by the time the victorious but battle-scarred boy came down to the breakfast table, his mother, Helene, had heard all about the night before. To Helene's credit, she did not shout, nor sigh, nor cry. But she expressed her sentiments this way. To Lewis, she said, "Do you remember when you were in the fifth grade and Miss Whitehead was very upset with you?" Lewis nodded. "You remember what she made you write on the blackboard 150 times? Lewis remembered. "Well," said Helene, her gaze at once very hot and very cold, "that's the way I feel about you right now." Lewis spared his mother the trouble of repeating the hated phrase. "I am a bad boy," he offered quietly. And that was all anybody ever said on the subject thereafter. It was plenty. Lewis never put on boxing gloves again. But the self-deprecatory sentence that he had had to write so many times on the blackboard for Miss Whitehead was to follow Lewis everywhere he went for the rest of his life. There was no telling what kind of a prize fighter he'd have made, considering his athletic ability and his early success. Perhaps a very good one. And yet in another profession he became unique, irreplaceable, one of a kind. Not as Lou King, not even under his real name, Lewis Francis Castillo. For once upon a tidal wave of laughter, there was a comedy team comprised of two verbal sparring partners, Bud Abbott and a self-described bad boy, Lou Costello. Abbott and Costello. Now you know the rest of the story.
4: Hello, Americans. This is Paul Harvey. Stand by for news. 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The 800 number again is 424-7000. Well, Americans, since yesterday nothing has changed, and everything has changed. The rules of war have been changed. Traditionally, civilian populations have been spared. There are no civilians anymore. We are all in the front lines now. President Jonathan Fanton of the MacArthur Foundation eyewitnessed yesterday's suicide attack, close up and personal, from the 34th floor of the Empire State Building. He says our government must now adapt to a new kind of war, that expensive space weapons are suddenly less important than they were. As skyjackers took over those four airliners yesterday, the one in Pennsylvania, three passengers aboard used their cell phones in a desperate plea for help. They use their cell phones. We're being hijacked, one of them repeated over and over. Three men, they have knives. They say they have a bomb. From one source, an American Airlines employee, I hear that the terrorists who boarded American Airlines Flight 11 in Boston yesterday did carry knives and box cutters. And when two female employees tried to bar them from entering the cockpit, they slit the throats of the flight attendants. A third stewardess used her cell phone to notify a friend at Logan Airport what had happened. Most airline passengers don't realize how easy it's been to carry knives aboard airliners, or has been, not anymore. There is some FBI focus on Florida today, searching for bin Laden supporters in Broward County and Daytona. Osama bin Laden, who moves three times a week to elude capture, spoke this morning through a Palestinian journalist, and he, Osama bin Laden, congratulated the killers. He praised the people who carried out the attacks. As always, he disavowed any complicity. He is also a liar. J. Edgar Hoover tried to warn us, quote, in our much-wanted tolerance for all people, our enemies have found our Achilles heel. Many Muslims in the United States are condemning yesterday's attacks and pleading with the American public not to blame them. There are between 6 and 7 million Muslims in the United States. But anti-Arab and anti-Muslim messages are spreading on the Internet, some of them vitriolic, some of them threatening. Just 3 weeks ago, Osama bin Laden threatened to punish the United States for its support of Israel, so the focus is on him and his followers, obsessively anti-American. He got his big dreams of dominating us when he saw Iran overthrow or be overthrown by an Islamic revolution in 1979. I want you to think on something. How many other planes? We don't know this, but how many other planes were being boarded by armed terrorists yesterday? There's no way to know. When our FAA grounded all of the planes, those fellows would have fled. But how many others might have been sacrificed? We'll just never know. Some airports, by the way, will begin reopening this afternoon. Now, page two. I want to thank you for your wonderful bed. That's a note I have received, which says, and it's from a wife, it says, your bed has changed my husband's life. He has osteoarthritis in the spine. He has not slept well for years. Because of lack of sleep and chronic pain, he has low energy. He's an avid golfer, but seldom plays anymore. We bought a Select Comfort bed for him 3 months ago, and after finding the correct sleep number for him, his back began to improve. Now, 3 months later, Mr. Harvey, he's getting out of bed. He smiles at me, and he says, it's the bed. Then he'll grab his golf clubs, and out the door he goes. He's now playing almost every day. He comes home full of energy and happy. This is a new man. I'm extremely grateful to you for creating this bed, which has helped him so much. He is 67 years old, going on 27. Thanks a million. 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I can arrange it if you'll just call 1-800-NEXT-BED. Or if you'd like to learn more, I can send you a free video telling the whole story of this happy experience. All you have to do for either the free video and or the next bed is to telephone Next Bed. 1-800-NEXT-BED. Isn't that a great telephone number? 1-800-NEXT-BED. Our nation's balance of trade with other nations is still unbalanced in their favor by $106.5 billion. but that is a lesser deficit than the previous quarter. What's next? Motorola promises a wind-up cell phone. No batteries necessary. I expect American financial markets will reopen tomorrow. Oh, ouch. James Van, Detroit man, went to a chiropractor for treatment of his aching back. Now he is suing the chiropractor for pain and suffering because, he says, face down, he got his genitals caught in the folding exam table. Many Minnesotans went to the polls yesterday, enough to advance Minneapolis Mayor Belton into November's election, but she will not coast to a third term. Massachusetts voters advanced the prospects of Stephen Lynch for Congress, conservative former iron worker, Democrat. Oh, it's called rat bite fever. You don't want it. Every lab worker has been cautioned to avoid rat bite fever. And you can get it just by cutting your finger on a rat cage. Jeffrey Banks of Los Angeles got it that way, in the pet shop where he worked. The fever destroyed one of his heart valves, damaged another. He is dead at 24. For one drop of greasy, sweaty sweat under a microscope, the minute residue of proteins, salts, and fatty acids can be recovered and may soon be helpful to criminologists in identifying a criminal, maybe as helpful as a fingerprint, a sweat print. In a shot, Israel, Shulamit Dazin, an 82-year-old woman, took her automobile driver's test 34 times. She took her driver's test 34 times and flunked the test 34 times. She said she wanted her license so that she could visit her parents in Tel Aviv. So she took the test for a 35th time. And this time she passed the test, but by now both parents are dead. Page 3.
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4: You know, you sure have to pity the Prime Minister of Australia. John Howard is under a court order to allow hundreds of sneak-ins from Afghanistan into his country. Fort Dodge, Iowa. Ova and Carl Swanson have been married 75 years today. There's a large storm system off Florida. It's off southwest Florida in the Gulf. It appears to be moving away from the peninsula, but flood watches remain in effect in 22 counties. Shop Talk in primetime television, this ABC network, had the most audience last week with the help of five editions of Millionaire and a strong showing for 2020. Personal, don't miss hearing the rest of the story today on this network. On this ABC network today, you'll want to hear the rest of the story every day, please. But today, pretty please. There is new respect for the American military uniform today and for the men who wear it. What happened yesterday has increased recruiting. Applicants are waiting in line in Atlanta, elsewhere. Flag sales are up since yesterday. Gun sales are up also. The West Wing of the White House got baptized yesterday. There's coordination and cooperation and protocol in place which might otherwise have taken months to achieve. And for the President and Congress, an extended honeymoon. A test for how you really feel about gun control. The Washington Times asks this question. Would you put this sign in the window of your house? Would you put this sign in a front window of where you live? Quote, this is a gun-free home. Ira Gramlich, like many women, is anxious about her health and her figure, especially her figure, because she has been gaining weight. She thinks that it's from sitting over long at the bingo table at the Jewish Retirement Center in Swampscott, where Ms. Gramlich is 103. If you saw news pictures last weekend of a piranha caught in the Ohio River, this variety is not the aggressive flesh eater. It's a vegetarian cousin. Agronomics, animal health, and soggy feedlots can be improved when the soil is mixed with coal ash. Coal ash, heretofore a waste byproduct of power plants, may help prevent the quagmires which follow spring and rainstorms. On a related subject, if bakers will use a smidgen of oat oil instead of vegetable shortening, oat oil, their bread products will be rich in polar lipids. Now page 4. 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Recent years, movie makers have been able to defray some production costs by showcasing certain commercial products. The movie hero may reach for a bottle of beer with a recognizable label or drive a certain delivery truck with some product name printed across the side. It's a regular business. George Simkowski is perhaps best at it, negotiating to introduce recognizable products on the movie set. Well, that business now is being expanded to book publishers. Have you heard that you can get an author to include your name in his new book? For a fee. Some best-selling novelists will add your name to the cast of characters in their next book for a price. They donate the extra money to charity, sometimes. Americans, for what it's worth, our nation lost its innocence yesterday to a legion of religious zealots who have been taught since childhood that to die in a holy war is a shortcut to heaven, where each man is awaited by 7 virgins. Hug your children close today. Behind their facade of bravado, they have been raped. Paul Harvey. Could they?
6: A little bitty tear let me down.

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Why should the heart sink away when the black midnight is over? 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Whisper

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1: What I'm about to say is not to be construed as another round in the continuing debate over capital punishment. It's merely to let you know that Broadway's latest star, a name that you would recognize, once was, through no fault of his own, on death row. And it is because his name is so frequently spoken in the annals of show business and is, for unrelated reasons, the center of contemporary Broadway controversy that you just must wait a little bit longer for the rest of the story. Technically, legally, actually, there is yet a crime on the state books of Connecticut for which one may burn. And it is for that crime that Broadway's latest award-winning star was once in the pen at Newington, and the big countdown, the last mile, death row, his jailers, seemingly callous, had to be, for theirs was the dirtiest job in the business, and of course, their apparent apathy only increased his anxiety, only made him more suspicious of the next man to enter the corridor. For one last meal and one long last night stood between him and tomorrow morning he would die. As a matter of the greatest good fortune, the next man to enter the corridor was not the bearing of his last meal, but the harbinger of many meals to come, a messenger of freedom, and his name was Bill Berlone, and he was looking for types with which to cast a new play headed for Broadway. Now stay with me, as incredible as this sounds, it happened just the way I'm describing it. Bill was looking for a particular type actor. No previous experience necessary. Among those in confinement, by chance, he passed death row. He saw the doomed prisoner that we have been talking about, and that prisoner was just the one Bill had been looking for. Naturally, it was explained to Bill that the prisoner was condemned to die, within hours, in fact. But Bill did not care. With some pull, with some clout, he effected a stay of execution. He got the case reviewed. He got bail granted, and eventually the prisoner was exonerated. My goodness, look how far he's gone since then. The show opened at the Goodspeed Opera House in Connecticut. The production went from there to Broadway, just as Bill Berlone had promised it would. Now, as of last month, this most remarkable of all contemporary Broadway hits played to its 1,205th standing room only audience. I mean, this is the only Broadway show which is right now filling its theater to capacity for every performance. And listen to the string of awards. The New York Drama Critics Circle Award for Best Musical, a Theater World Award, 5 Outer Critics Circle Awards, 7 Drama Desk Awards, 7 Tony Awards, including Best Musical, and including one for the one who 1 year ago was on death row. Now, some are saying that he shouldn't have gotten that award, even though there can be little doubt that his personality has contributed to the advance ticket sale of millions of dollars and to the Broadway smash based on a comic strip, Annie. Now, recently, the actor who once was condemned to die attended a black tie dinner at the White House, was a guest of the President of the United States. And that, I'm sure you would agree, is a long way from the wire mesh pen at the Newington Humane Society, where he'd been ready to take the fall on a vagrancy rap, but was bailed out for $8 to steal the show as Sandy, little orphan Annie's sad-eyed, flop-eared mongrel dog. And now you know the rest of the story.
2: Hello, Americans. This is Paul Harvey. Well, maybe we can talk about some less horrendous things this date than what's usually accepted as news. But first, I have a word for you on page 2. 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You know, the real miracle of Christmas is that any religious significance remains. Despite the gaudy tinsel wrapping, the meaning of the Christ Mass remains somehow intact. Above the cacophony of razzmatazz, there's yet audible the simple grandeur of the carillon. Mercenary merchants decorate bottles with images of angels, and yet somehow fail to drown them. And though our eager eyes now search the skies for man-made stars, we yet remember best the one which once upon a time stood still over a stable. This is the miracle of Christmas. Not that so many profane the day with self-indulgence, but that so many still trudge through the snow to an early service or a midnight mass. The unbelievers are the greatest proof of what they profess to disbelieve. For two centuries, they've tried to destroy Christmas. They coined ribald greeting cards to divert the devout. They sought with finite science to deny the infinite. They negotiated with union contracts for Christmas gifts. They crowned the day with imitation gold and hung it on an artificial tree and said, "See?" But when they'd done their worst, Christmas was still there, haunting them, shaming them, calling out to them, "Believe." If after generations of effort we still tend to disparage the day, what do you suppose would happen if we instead renewed it? There are no more lengths to which we can go to dilute its significance. Perhaps we should revert to reverence. For if this magic day, despite the slings and arrows of outrageous fortune, has somehow survived and thrived, my goodness, with proper care and tending, the love it represents might heal all of our hurts. The faith we could not starve to death, properly fed just once each year, might overwhelm the world. Anyway, we've tried everything else. The revitalization of Christmas will be as tedious as its erosion was gradual, but there's no better time than right now, because it's later than it's ever been. Where do we begin? With prayerful thankfulness, I think. Merry Christmas, we traditionally say to one another. Merry Christmas. Yet that's not the larger meaning of the day. It's His birthday, not ours. And now, page 2. Our nation's Food and Drug Administration, after a diligent 3-year study, has concluded that something you and I can buy in any grocery store reduces the risk of heart disease. Soy? Soy! Delicious soy milk or soy burgers or soy in any food or by itself in Nova Soy in the health food store. You know, the soy capital of the whole world is Decatur, Illinois, the home of Archer Daniels Midland. And their new and expanded facilities are turning out more soy and soy products than ever before. Today, ADM plants are processing 90,000 metric tons of oil seeds. You know what choline is, important in the function of the neurotransmitters in your brain? Choline comes from lecithin, which comes from where? From soy. In the interest of your health, read the fine print on the grocery store labels, and whenever you can, buy the product which is heart healthy because it includes soy. ADM, using the old bean to make us healthy and wealthy and wise. Until right now, the story I'm about to relate was told by Mary Cleaver of Salinas, California, only to her own children. But I asked her permission to share it with you. Every Saturday morning, Sarah Michaels, Robin Michaels, and Mrs. Michaels went to Harmony Manor to visit Grandma Lottie. Sarah liked going to Harmony Manor because everybody there was so cheerful. That is, almost everyone. Mr. Gerhardt, who used to be a clown in a circus, told funny stories and everybody laughed. Almost everybody. Mrs. Escobar, who used to be a great dancer when she was younger, waltzed around the room and everybody swayed back and forth. Almost everybody. Then there was Mr. Washington. When Mrs. Weinstein played the piano, he did not sing, and he did not laugh at Mr. Gerhardt's funny stories, and he did not sway back and forth when Mrs. Escobar waltzed around the room. The fact is, he just sat in his chair looking at the wall. One morning, Sarah asked her mother, why didn't Mr. Washington ever smile? And the mother said, maybe he doesn't have anything to smile about. No family ever comes to visit him. Not ever? Far as I know, mother said, not ever. Well, Sarah thought about that for a little while and then noted that there are people all around Mr. Washington, and yet he never speaks to them. He's never spoken even once to me, Sarah said. Mother said that sometimes people appear unfriendly when they really are just shy. Well, Sarah thought that was very sad and began to wonder what she might say or do to cheer up the lonely Mr. Washington. And then Sarah remembered one Christmas gift that had meant more to her than any other. When she was very young, she'd lived in an orphanage in San Francisco. And then she had no family, nobody to visit, but on Christmas Day when she was 5, somebody had handed her an envelope with her name on it in big red letters. She opened it ever so carefully, and inside was a card with Santa Claus on the front wearing the most beautiful red velvety suit that you can imagine. She brushed her fingers over it back and forth. She placed the red velvet against her cheek, and it was so soft. Wanting to be sure it was really for her, she opened the card, and inside it said, Merry Christmas, Sarah, from your friends, the San Francisco Firemen. Sarah had carried that card with her for a very long time, even slept with it. And whenever she felt sadness coming back, she'd brush the velvety Santa against her cheek. She rubbed the velvet so much that one day it was all rubbed away, and finally the card just fell apart. But by then, she had been adopted by the Michaels family and didn't need it anymore. After the conversation with her mother, and before Sarah went to bed, she got out paper and markers and glue and scissors and some velvety material that she'd been saving for something very special. And the next day, Sarah and Robin and Mrs. Michaels went to the Christmas party at Harmony Manor. And Mrs. Weinstein was playing the piano, and Mr. Gerhardt was telling funny stories, and Mrs. Escobar was waltzing around the floor, and everybody was singing and swaying and laughing. But there sat Mr. Washington looking at the wall. This time, Sarah walked up to Mr. Washington and said, Sir, this is for you. Mr. Washington appeared at first surprised. He looked at the envelope to be sure it was for him, and sure enough, there in big red letters, it said, Mr. Washington. His fingers were shaking as he slipped the card from the envelope. And then he saw the most wonderful Santa Claus wearing the most beautiful red velvety suit, and he brushed his fingers across the velvet back and forth, and he lifted it to his face and rubbed it against his cheek. And when finally he opened the card, he saw inside the words, Merry Christmas, Mr. Washington, your friend Sarah. Well, Mr. Washington held that card against his chest near his heart. Tears began to spill down his face, but Sarah knew they were happy tears because the corners of his mouth turned up. She gave him a kiss on his cheek. She said, whenever you feel sadness, Mr. Washington, just take out your card and remember how special you are and that I care about you. And Sarah tiptoed away. And Mr. Washington was swaying back and forth to the music. Later when they were leaving, Sarah's mother said, you gave Mr. Washington the best gift of all. Mom, Sarah said, do you remember what Mr. Washington did when he was younger? Oh, yes, Mom said. He was a San Francisco fireman. Merry Christmas, Sarah. Page 3.
3: I'll never forget her first baby steps. She walked right into my arms. 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
2: 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The Christmas Story. I mean, the God-born a man in a manger and all that escapes some moderns, mostly, I think, because they seek complex answers to their questions, and this one is so utterly simple. For the cynics and the skeptics and the unconvinced, may I submit a modern parable. The man I'm going to describe was not a Scrooge. He was a kind, decent, a mostly good man, generous to his family, upright in his dealings with other men. But he just didn't believe all that incarnation stuff which the churches proclaim at Christmas time. It just didn't make sense, and he was too honest to pretend otherwise. He couldn't swallow the Jesus story about God coming to earth as a man. I'm truly sorry to distress you, he told his wife, but I'm not going with you to church this Christmas Eve. He said he'd feel like a hypocrite, that he'd much rather stay home, but that he would wait up for them. So he stayed, and they went to the midnight service. Shortly after the family drove away in the car, snow began to fall. He went to the window to watch the flurries getting heavier and heavier, and then he went back to his fireside chair and began to read the newspaper. Minutes later, he was startled by a thudding sound, and then another. And then another. At first, he thought somebody must be throwing snowballs against the living room window. But when he went to the front door to investigate, what he found was a flock of birds huddled miserably in the snow. They had been caught in the storm and, in a desperate search for shelter, had tried to fly through his large landscape window. Well, he couldn't let the poor creatures lie there and freeze. So he remembered the barn where his children stabled their pony. That would provide a warm shelter if he could direct the birds to the barn. Quickly, he put on a coat and galoshes and tramped through the deepening snow to the barn. He opened the doors wide, turned on a light, but the birds did not come in. He figured food would entice them, so he hurried back to the house and fetched breadcrumbs and sprinkled those on the snow, making a trail to the yellow-lighted, wide-open doorway of the stable. But to his dismay, the birds ignored the breadcrumbs and continued to flop around helplessly in the snow. He tried catching them. He tried shooing them into the barn by walking around them, waving his arms. Instead, they scattered in every direction, except into the warm, lighted barn. And then, of course, he realized that they were afraid of him. To them, he reasoned, I'm a strange, terrifying creature. If I could only think of some way to let them know that they can trust me, that I'm not trying to hurt them, I'm trying to help them. But how can I do that? Any move he made tended to frighten them, to confuse them. They just would not follow. They would not be led. They would not be shooed because they feared him. If only I could be a bird, he thought to himself. If I could be a bird and mingle with them and speak their language, I could tell them not to be afraid. I could show them the way to the safe, warm barn. But I would have to be one of them. One of them, so that they could see and hear and understand. I would have to be one of them. At that moment, the church bells began to ring, and a sound reached his ears above the sounds of the wind. And he stood there listening to the bells at Esti Fidelis, listening to the bells pealing the glad tidings of Christmas. And he sank to his knees in the snow. Paul Harvey, Merry Christmas.
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6: Now, the rest of the story. In the world of glamour, Bond Girl says it all. And Caroline Cossey was a Bond Girl. Only the most beautiful young actresses and models are chosen for the James Bond movies, the best figures, the best faces, and Caroline Cossey was among the fortunate few selected to appear in the 007 classic, For Your Eyes Only. Overnight, Caroline became an international pin-up girl with layouts in a half dozen magazines depicting her in various stages of undress, including entirely. And to admirers, it seemed there could be no limit to her success. But there was a certain man in Caroline's past, the boy she left behind. His name was Barry. He was born in the town of Brook near Norwich, England, a clever young fellow with big dreams, and one in particular, and her name was Caroline. But Barry couldn't give Caroline what she wanted most, a world-class modeling career, so they parted and neither ever saw the other again. Okay, it's more than 10 years later. Caroline has had everything she had hoped for and much of which she had never dreamed. She had become a fashion model, yes, an extremely successful one. Under the professional name Tula Cossi, she had modeled everything from everything to nothing. Among the most famous calendar girls in Britain, she had moved quickly to television, had even hosted her own television show, and was regularly featured on a popular program called The Upchat Line. And along came Bond. Producers of the upcoming spy thriller For Your Eyes Only screen-tested Caroline, signed her immediately. The movie was a blockbuster. Spectacular offers poured in from everywhere. Then Caroline met and married millionaire Elias Fatal. Prospects for the future could not have appeared brighter. But then the marriage broke up. Fatal's family, disapproving of his choice for a wife, pressured him. And finally he relented, filed for divorce, leaving Caroline heartbroken and confused and thinking about old times and about one man in particular, a fellow named Barry, the boy she left behind. Was it Cole Porter who once wrote of how low one could feel on the 90th floor? Well, that was Caroline Cossi. A classically, hauntingly beautiful face, a stunningly, perfectly feminine figure, the next Ursula Andress, many called her. But Caroline Cossi still waited for happiness in a life that had assured her of everything but. Because if beauty is only skin deep, then for Caroline it was just barely so. You see, what nobody knew in theater audiences around the globe staring up at that vision of loveliness was that it was only a vision. You see, the boy Caroline Cossi left behind was Barry Cossi, was the person she was before a surgeon's scalpel transformed him into a her. And you'd never imagine seeing him then and her now. Only now, you know the rest of the story.
2: Now, the rest of the story. Charlie Clark thought he was doing his friend John a favor. John was a young pharmacist with an ambition and brains to become a doctor. In fact, a respected surgeon named Hammond had accepted John as his protege, was aggressively encouraging him to further his studies. But Charlie Clark, son of a prestigious educator and a teacher himself, saw something else in John, something lyrical. And so at Charlie's urging, John got his nose out of the medical books once in a while, started learning about the rest of the world. The two young men began discussing history and classical literature, popular fiction and poetry. And to fuel John's growing excitement, Charlie would lend him books from his own library. Among the books John borrowed was Edmund Spenser's epic poem, The Faery Queen. So inspired was the young pharmacist by Spenser's masterwork that for the very first time in his life he wrote a poem of his own. Not surprisingly, he called it Imitation of Spenser. Also not surprising, it was a terrible poem. And yet, delighted by his first ever glimmer of creativity from this scientifically minded friend, Charlie Clark told John, "It's wonderful, it's wonderful." So John responded by writing another poem. But it was a better one this time, and then another and another, and before Charlie knew it, he'd actually convinced himself that John showed promise as a poet.
5: The latter continued writing poetry for a year thereafter without telling anybody but Charlie Clark. After all, such a frivolous pastime might undermine the confidence of his patients when he became a doctor. But finally, Charlie could bear it no longer, and with a collection of poetry John had composed, he visited another friend, Lee Hunt, who just happened to be a real poet, and he showed Mr. Hunt the druggist's poetry, and Mr. Hunt said, "Bring your young friend around sometime." And Charlie did, and Lee Hunt then told John that he was impressed. Perhaps what he had meant was that John's poetry was good work for a pharmacist, but John took it to mean much more, and he searched his soul. A career in medicine virtually promised security and comfort. A career in poetry, anything but. And yet this new obsession, this mad ambition, as he called it, was too intoxicating to ignore. To the horror and bewilderment of his mentor, Dr. Hammond, John terminated his medical studies. He quit the drugstore and started rhyming. Charlie Clark had thought he was doing John a favor, but instead he'd intentionally hurled his friend into a bottomless pit of despair and deprivation, of critical derision and self-deprecation from which he never emerged. John died long before his time at age 25, his heart broken over the unwise decision that had cost him everything. Posterity views the young pharmacist otherwise, calls him one of the greats, although posterity was not there to embrace him when he needed it. John once wrote these words, "A thing of beauty is a joy forever." But it was no joy for him, not for a hapless, deluded druggist named John Keats. John Keats. But now you know the rest of the story.
2: Now, the rest of the story. Mary Stillwell was 16. Old enough to be dating, perhaps, and yet to Mary's father, it seemed this young man, Tommy, was becoming all too serious all too quickly. They had met at work. In the beginning, Mary would come home each day to report how Tommy had been staring at her, or standing much too close, or making forward comments. "What do you think of me?" he sometimes asked. "Do you like me?" Well, as the weeks went by, Mary did begin to like Tommy. Quite a lot, in fact. One day he got up the nerve to ask her out. They went to the theater and had a good time. Then Tommy began calling on Mary at home. Her parents kept a watchful eye on their courtship. The young couple were made to sit in the parlor and converse politely. Not about personal matters, of course, but rather about their work or their weather, and all with Mary's mother or father sitting nearby, monitoring each word. And that would probably have been the extent of the young couple's relationship had Tommy not devised a plan. Tommy knew Morse code. So each morning when he met Mary at work, and each evening before he left, he taught her a new letter of the alphabet in Morse code. And before long, the dots and dashes had aligned and combined in Mary's mind to comprise a language of pulses which she could share with Tommy privately. That is, whenever he visited her home, and the two were sitting in the parlor, while eavesdropping parents heard only idle, inconsequential talk, Tommy, holding a coin, a silver quarter, in fact, would tap out what he really meant to say in the palm of Mary's hand. And then he would pass the coin to Mary, and she would do the same. And thus did they converse in perfect secrecy. Then one evening in Mary's parlor, as openly the two discussed a show playing at Taylor and Sylvester's Music Hall, Tommy tapped out in Mary's hand, "I have been thinking of you all the time. Would you marry me?" And Mary Stillwell, her large, soft eyes moist with tears, took the coin from Tommy's hand and responded in Morse code, "That would make me very happy." And so once upon a time did a young love take root and blossom in the arid earth of parental scrutiny, culminating in a silent entreaty and the answer yes and the sound of wedding bells echoing through the snowy hills one Christmas day in 1871. And all because a determined and resourceful young suitor discovered a means of achieving the apparently impossible public privacy.
5: All through their marriage on occasion, he and Mary continued to communicate in Morse code. And after Tom's hearing had failed, to the point that he could no longer understand the dialogue in a stage play, Mary, placing her hand on his knee in the dark and tapping with her finger, would relate everything the actor said. More than 100 years later, the world prefers to honor the accomplishments of Mary's husband in order of their significance to the common good. But now, you have learned of the invention that meant the most to him, his own invention that made possible the all-important silent entreaty of Tom, Thomas, Alva, Edison, because now you know the rest of the story.

Now, the rest of the story. It had been long established in the American colonies that Maryland belonged to the Calvert family and Pennsylvania to the Penn family. However, the common border of those two colonies had never been established to the satisfaction of either, and the mutual uncertainty kept everyone on edge. For 80 years, there had been continual arguments and occasional angry outbursts from the colonists on either side of the disputed boundary. And now it was 1763, and the mounting threat of open warfare inspired the Calverts and the Penns to seek a peaceful solution. What they wound up doing was they hired two surveyors, two young fellows named Charles and Jeremiah. Both were expert and impartial, and it was agreed that the boundary they determined would be accepted unequivocally by both Maryland and Pennsylvania. The surveying began the following January. Charles and Jeremiah took with them their delicate instruments and a team of woodsmen to clear a path through the wilderness. Over the first 10.5 miles, they corrected a mere 26 inches of error from the earlier surveys. The relentless tedium was relieved somewhat by discussions and daydreams of the honors which surely awaited them, the two young surveyors now struggling to end 3 generations of bickering and bloodshed. Slugging their way through the rottenest of weather, they camped only at night, and even in darkness they labored, using the stars to check and recheck their line. Winter gave way to spring, and spring to summer, but the caravan of 3 covered wagons pressed ever westward. Each mile, a permanent stone marker was precisely placed, M for Maryland on one side, P for Pennsylvania on the other. Each mile, each measurement, painstakingly logged in the surveyor's journal. And still, Charles and Jeremiah cheered themselves with their prospects of glory as peacemakers, as their efforts would end forever the armed confrontations along that indefinite colonial boundary. Autumn came and departed too soon, and it was winter again. Tramping their indisputable border, they were disputed by irate settlers and threatened by panthers and bears and wolves and the elements and the ever-displaced Indians and disease. The months became years, the miles became hundreds, a seemingly endless obstacle course of impenetrable forests and unfordable streams. But they slashed through the forests, and they crossed that unyielding frontier, and in 3.5 years, their journey of more than 233 tedious, arduous miles was ended. Weary but elated, Charles and Jeremiah returned to Philadelphia to draw up the official map of their survey, and when officials from the colonies of Maryland and Pennsylvania arrived, Charles and Jeremiah were thanked and paid and sent on their way. The surveyors who had given 3.5 years of their lives to this momentous project received £500 of

piece per year, and that was that. But if Charles and Jeremiah were not honored in their day in any special way, the accuracy of their painstaking survey has stood the test of time and honors them still. Because their everlasting monument is the boundary they determined, the border of Pennsylvania and Maryland. Even today, it bears the names of the two otherwise uncelebrated surveyors, the two young men who stretched the chains for little more than 1 pound per day, Charles Mason and Jeremiah Dixon, authors of the Mason-Dixon line. Only now you know the rest of the story.

bet. 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I'm like, girl, just come on over, we can talk about it, I'm gonna act this out. 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

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So what you telling me? 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I represent till I'm Swayze. Anytime, any place, I drop the bass and rip the mic the way I like. 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

0: now, the rest of the story. 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Oh, I mean nothing. As though you'd never inhaled at all. That's just what happened to Chris one night after dinner. He took a breath and yet did not. Predictably, he panicked. He tried to breathe more and more deeply, but his oxygen starved bloodstream would not be. And then cramping and the diaphragmatic spasms. The ambulance arrived in time. Chris was rushed to Good Samaritan Hospital in Los Angeles. There was emergency treatment. Well, this is the rest of the story. Once upon a time, Chris was a pre-med student. Show business was the furthest thing from his mind, but when his family went broke, good dancers, so Chris got a job in the chorus of a musical. And there followed more musicals and better parts. And before he knew it, Chris was performing musical comedy in Hollywood, and he was a star. Under contract to MGM, he also appeared in Loan Outs to 20th Century Fox. And then one autumn, Chris was offered the role of a lifetime, a part in a sure-fire hit picture that would make his a household name forever after. It was an unusual role, requiring an exotic costume and makeup, but with 4 weeks of rehearsals, there was plenty of time to experiment, to get everything just right. The makeup artists finally settled on clown white grease paint, followed by a generous powder puffing of pure aluminum dust. In one 10-hour shooting day, Chris would be powdered 2 dozen or more times with that aluminum dust. So then he'd be breathing metallic dust, taking more and more of it into his lungs. It was very early in the production that Chris was rushed to the hospital. His skin was a brilliant blue. He struggled for each breath. And yet beneath his oxygen chant, he continued to receive phone calls from the studio. The moguls, characteristically short on sympathy, now were furious. Chris could not possibly be sick, they insisted. He was due on the set. But Chris was sick, a severe reaction to his metal dust makeup, and although after many weeks he did recover, chronic bronchitis plagued him to the end of his days. And the once-in-a-lifetime movie role, that went to another actor, on whom the makeup artists did use aluminum paste instead of dust. After losing the part, Chris's show business career went into a tailspin. More than 2 decades would pass before he reemerged as a television superstar of the first magnitude. And so it is Jack Haley, whom generations of children have loved and remembered as the Tin Woodman in The Wizard of Oz. And because Chris was allergic to the tin, he had to drop out of Dreamland, only to strike it rich in 1962 as Jed Clampett of the Beverly Hillbillies. And again later as a charming, tenacious detective called Barnaby Jones. You have long admired Chris, and this week mourned the passing of Christian Ebsen, Buddy Ebsen. Only now you know the rest of the story.
1: Now, the rest of the story. Composer Fromental Halevi. No, I doubt you've ever heard of him. Anyway, in May 1861, he threw a dinner party in his Paris home. A lavish one. The guest list included Paris Conservatoire's most prestigious professors. But the guest of honor, just arrived in the city, was renowned pianist and composer Franz Liszt. Now, him you know. Franz Liszt was Elvis 100 years before Elvis. His electric guitar was a piano, but he was the rock star of his day. And here he was attending a private dinner party in the home of this fellow Halevi. So yes, it was every bit as important as it sounds. And talk about somebody's luck. The host was not only a composer, but a professor at Paris Conservatoire. And to that exciting, stargazing gathering, he invited a favorite pupil, a fellow named George. Well, you can imagine, it's like Bono is coming over to your teacher's house and you get to be there. And more, after dinner, the guests amble into their host's study, where there's a piano, and guess who walks over and sits down and plays, performs right there in this private home. A blazingly difficult piece, seemingly impossible. And afterward, after a round of enthusiastic applause, Franz Liszt says, yes, this is a new composition, something he just wrote, intended to be supremely challenging, something maybe only he can play. But Mr. List's host, Professor Halevi, slyly turns to his pupil, George, and says something like, did you notice that part with the double octaves? And George, off guard now, goes over to the piano and starts playing that very passage. Well, Franz Liszt's mouth falls open because George is playing those extremely difficult few bars after one hearing from memory. And now Mr. Liszt says, I've got the music here. Why don't you try to play the remainder of the piece? And you know what? George, this music student, sight reads the entire thing perfectly, brilliantly. After which Franz Liszt, the greatest pianist of the 19th century, recovers his composure and confesses, well, I guess there are two of us. I mean, this is like winning American Idol for the anonymous young student. He, George, could take that supreme praise from the biggest rock star of those days and make his own incredible career as a pianist. But instead, you know what he says? He says, in effect, tell no one. And it's only later that he confides why to his bewildered teacher. He says even the great pianist Franz Liszt is not considered a great composer. Because when you're mainly a performer, people figure that's all you can do. But I want to be a great composer. And George's teacher understood. And George's secret was kept. In fact, you have to search hard through history to uncover the slightest evidence of George's spectacular pianistic prowess. Oh, there is an outstanding composer listed among the musical geniuses of the 19th century. Georges Bizet, creator of operatic masterpieces. But whenever you think of Bizet's Carmen, you will recall the superstar concert pianist who never was, because now you know the rest of the story.

Now, the rest of the story. And you're about to meet the most brash young man you have ever met in your life. That's what Claudia Taylor said. She was visiting her friend at work. Her friend Eugenia Boehringer, down at the Railroad Commission office. Jean was on a break and she and Claudia were talking when this man walked through the front door. Claudia asked, "Who's he?" It was an idle question, not an interested one, but still her girlfriend, in interesting, intriguing detail, responded that painfully slender young man with the wavy black hair was not an employee. He was the bus inspector's son. He was a bit of a wolf. He had asked Jean for a date a while back. She turned him down, but they stayed in touch. And then he asked her to fix him up with one of her friends, and she did. The other girl's name was Dorothy McElroy. She was a co-worker of Jean's, and that's why the bus inspector's son had come down to the office that day to pick up Dorothy for their blind date. But then the young fellow spotted Claudia Taylor, and he introduced himself. He asked Claudia, "What are you doing tomorrow?" She said she had an appointment at an office downtown. He said, "That's right next to the Driscoll Hotel." She said, "Yes, I suppose." He said quietly, "I will meet you at the Driscoll Coffee Shop for breakfast." Claudia was flabbergasted. This forward young rascal had been rejected by one girl in the office, was dating another girl in the office that very evening, and now here he is making a date for the following morning with a total stranger. Naturally, Claudia said no. But the surprises had only begun. Next morning, Claudia was finished with her downtown appointment when she spotted this bus inspector's son in the hotel coffee shop next door. She couldn't miss him. He was waving frantically and banging on the window to get her attention. And having succeeded, and also having waited for her for quite some time, he insisted that she had breakfast with him, and, well, she did. Then he took Claudia for a drive in the country. He asked every conceivable question about her. Only after she had answered them all did he volunteer everything he knew about himself, right down to his salary and what kind of insurance he had. And then the bus inspector's son asked Claudia Taylor to marry him. "What did you say?" she responded. He said, "Good. I want you to meet my parents tomorrow." The following day, they went to see his parents. A few days after that, she took him to meet her parents. In a quiet moment, Claudia's father took her aside and he said, "Daughter, you've been bringing home a lot of boys, but this time you brought home a man." And that was good enough for Claudia Taylor. They were married in the Episcopal Church on the square in San Antonio. For the bus inspector's son didn't always know what he wanted, but when he knew right away. And he knew the moment he met Claudia Alta Taylor at the Texas Railroad Commission office in September of 1934. American history remembers him as dynamic and determined and effective. In other words, he almost always got his way, as he did that day, when he broke down the door to the heart of a young lady named Claudia, whom you know as Lady Bird. That's right. The brash bus inspector's son became President of the United States, Lyndon Baines Johnson. Only now you know how, for now you know the rest of the story. Now, the rest of the story. Alexander felt the hangman's noose slip lightly over his head, then tighten around his neck with a sudden jerk. He had not meant it to end this way. Still, he was prepared for it. He had seen himself in a duel to the death against the government itself, but then, to exhaust the metaphor, he'd fired and missed, and as dueling goes, it would have been dishonorable to run and hide or to plead for mercy. Alexander's actual crime was that he had conspired to assassinate the nation's leader, had concealed a bomb in a medical encyclopedia, but he was caught before he could plant it, and the trial was swift. In 5 days, the five unrepentant conspirators were convicted and sentenced. Publicity surrounding the proceedings was enormous, dramatic. Indeed, Alexander had come from a wealthy and widely respected family. His father, who died only a year previous, had been a renowned educator. And then there was Alexander's brother, Walter, 4 years younger, barely 17. Brilliant student, brilliant future.
How could Alexander help but think of him in these his last moments? When they were boys, Walter had worshipped him, and thus inspired, he remained at the head of his class in school year after year. In fact, Walter was taking advanced examinations in mathematics this very day. "Be brave," Alexander recalled his sobbing mother saying upon their last goodbye. "Be brave." And so he was, all the way to and including that instant when the trap door fell out from under him and his passion for righting society's wrongs was extinguished forever. Or was it? Well, this is the rest of the story. The grief of Alexander's mother was so profound, it is said, that her hair turned white overnight. But Walter, the bookworm kid brother, perhaps he took it hardest of all. He'd had no interest of any kind in politics or social causes, and yet so shaken was this bright young man by what his brother had done and how his brother had paid that Walter grew determined to understand the ideas that had paved the road leading to this nightmare. So quietly he sought out his brother's university friends, anyone who might shed light on Alexander's thinking prior to the assassination plot. And then, to his utter surprise, Walter learned that he was being shadowed, followed at an unobtrusive distance by curious authorities. And all at once his brother's strange political concerns made terrifying sense. For reading the record, it would seem safe to assume that with the hanging of the conspirators in the courtyard of Schlüsselburg Fortress in May 8 of 1887 came the end of Alexander. But yet his spirit, his passion, would live on in the younger brother, who might otherwise have endeared himself to the establishment, and yet who instead was to dismantle a social system that had survived for hundreds of years, then to lead into a new era, one-fifth of all the world's people. You know Alexander's brother. You know him as the human spark that ignited the Bolshevik Revolution. Walter Vladimir Lenin. Lenin! Only now you know the rest of the story.

phone and tell them who the master. 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So what you telling me? 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I represent till I'm Swayze. Anytime, any place, I drop the bass and rip the mic the way I like. 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

Greetings. You are cordially invited to travel through space and time with an extraterrestrial being from the planet Gallifrey, who goes by the name The Doctor, a rogue Time Lord whom through many incarnations combats foes, helps people in need, works to save civilizations, tries to prevent evil forces from harming innocent people or changing history. Hop aboard the Big Blue TARDIS. Experience adventures with the Doctor and his companions. But watch out for the Daleks.

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1: Now, the rest of the story. Johnny was frightened, and with excellent reason. Confederates had already executed a young boy, even younger than Johnny, on suspicion of being a Yankee spy. One false move, one miscalculation, even a single stroke of unavoidable bad luck. And Johnny could be next. Or perhaps Johnny's young pal, Bill Wagoner. Where Johnny and Bill stopped, they might fast talk their way out of it, but should anyone rummage beneath the hay in their wagon, they would surely be robbed, maybe shot, maybe killed. How these two youngsters came to expose themselves to such danger is the rest of the story. Ever since he was 7, little Johnny Newton knew precisely what he wanted to do with his life. He wanted to distill and sell whiskey. At the time, he was earning a salary as a houseboy to a Lincoln County, Tennessee Lutheran minister who just happened to be a whiskey distiller on the side. Johnny pestered the preacher to teach him the distiller's trade, which he did. Not everybody in his minister's congregation approved of his sideline. By 1860, it had created such a controversy that he decided to abandon it. In fact, he offered to sell the distillery to his houseboy, Johnny, on credit. Johnny, who was then 13, who'd been saving $5 out of his pay every month, jumped at the opportunity, and thus armed with the proper equipment and experience, the boy realized his childhood dream. He became the youngest sour mash maker and distributor in the business. At first, Johnny hoped to relocate his operation closer to Lynchburg, from which rail delivery would vastly expand his market, but then intruded the uncivil war. Potential battlefields were everywhere. Johnny would just have to leave his distillery where it stood and deliver the goods personally. With the assistance of a one-year older friend named Bill Wagoner, Johnny made weekly sales trips to Huntsville, Alabama. Still only 13, he loaded a 2-mule wagon with whiskey jugs and covered them with hay and, armed only with a pocket knife, set out across some of the most perilous territory in either state. By Union soldiers, the boys might have been shot as Confederates. By Confederate soldiers, the youngsters could have been killed as Confederate Army deserters or even Union spies. And, of course, non-military marauders who discovered the sour mash would simply steal it. And then when the boys reached their destination, things really got rough because they'd been forbidden by the sheriff to sell in the city, so they would sneak in after midnight and secretly peddle their whiskey to grocers and saloon keepers and restaurateurs. And that's the way Johnny did business, smuggling and sneaking, throughout the war between the states. That same business that grew up in Lincoln County, Tennessee, has changed considerably over the past century, although some of the folks who partake of Johnny's recipe swear that they taste just a touch of the hay from the back of that 2-mule wagon. Anyway, today Johnny's name is virtually synonymous with his product. But now whenever you hear it, you'll recall the adventures of the smallest smuggler in the South, the 13-year young Johnny Newton. Johnny Newton Daniel. Jack Daniel? Jack Daniel. Now you know the rest of the story.
2: Now the rest of the story. It is Gordon's 17th birthday. Born and reared on a Kansas farm, he now recalls his mother's words, "Never take refuge in the excuse that you were born black." The advice is hard to swallow, especially now. Mother has been dead nearly a year. Gordon has come to St. Paul, Minnesota to live with his sister, but following an argument with his sister's husband, Gordon was thrown out of the house into the snow, and it was 30 below. In the months since, Gordon has been mostly on his own. He's worked as a waiter, a flophouse janitor. The seasons have passed, and it is verging on winter again, November 30, 1929. Gordon is jobless, homeless, a frightened youth in a deceptively pliant prison of black skin, and exactly 17. With no place to sleep that night, he boards a streetcar, takes a seat, his last penny invested in the fare he will worry about morning when morning comes, for now he will rest. It is still dark when the old streetcar conductor pokes Gordon awake. End of the line, the conductor says. Indeed, the end of the line. Before Gordon's eyes are open, he feels a fiery twinge in the pit of his empty stomach. The reality strikes him. He is starving. In dull, slow-motion panic, he glances out the ice-encrusted window. No one outside, no one in the streetcar, only Gordon and an elderly conductor holding a rolled-up, rubber-banded wad of $1 bills. Gordon reaches into his jacket pocket. The smooth handle of a switchblade knife slips easily into his palm. The conductor starts down the aisle. Gordon follows him to the back of the car. As the old man turns, Gordon pulls the knife, releases the spring. The old man's gaze is fixed on the flashing blade. Gordon is trembling. And again he remembers his mother's words. Black is a color, not an excuse. Fight poverty, fight bigotry, but on even terms, and choose your weapons wisely. So Gordon, still shaking, speaks up. Conductor, he says, would you give me $1 for this knife? I'm hungry and I don't have a place to stay. The conductor tells Gordon to keep the knife, offers him $2, and tells him to stay out of trouble. But Gordon, ashamed, scared, refuses the money and dashes out into the night. Turns out that was Gordon's crossroads, the aisle of a streetcar on his 17th birthday, because the gift he unwittingly gave himself was the greatest he would ever receive. He could have slashed at adversity with a switchblade knife, and it might have become a way of life. But instead, and from that day on, he chose his weapons wisely. Who's Who in America devotes 27 lines to Gordon's subsequent accomplishments? 24 years, an esteemed photographer for Life magazine, a respected serious composer with a symphony and a piano concerto and 3 piano sonatas under his belt, acclaimed author of 7 books, including The Learning Tree, and director of 5 major motion pictures, including Shaft. But as you consider the professional triumphs of Gordon Parks, please remember his personal triumph on a streetcar in 1929, which made all the others possible. Because now, you know the rest of the story. Now, the rest of the story. Rose really wanted a baby girl. She already had 3 sons and was pregnant again. Surely this would be her last child, so she did not want a boy. The doctor, for some reason, seemed certain Rose would get her wish. I guarantee it's going to be a girl, he said. That was the happy assurance Rose had waited for. With her due date 2 weeks away, she went home, painted the nursery pink. Then she bought a pink crib, pink blankets, and tiny pink sweaters. She even made a little bow for the infant's hair with pink ribbon. But still, Rose was dissatisfied that she had changed her luck. So, considering all 3 of her boys had been born at home in Rose's bedroom, she arranged to have this child born in a hospital. And it was. Although something had gone wrong with the doctor's crystal ball and Rose's positive pink thinking. And once again, only now in a hospital delivery room, she was to hear the familiar words, "It's a boy." Well, Rose bravely accepted her destiny to be the mother of sons, and she named this new one Joey. The youngest by 5 years, he grew up normally, seemed in many ways like his older brothers. But by the age of 11, it was clear that Joey was different. Whereas John and Bobby and Frank were big, strapping boys, aggressive, keen on sports, little Joey seemed just to have stopped growing. As the months and years went by, this littlest one sought to emulate his athletically talented brothers. They were everything he wanted to be. So, since the older boys had already proved themselves in team competition, little Joey was determined to do so as well. But in tryouts, well, he was sometimes passed over because he was too small. Playing baseball, his favorite sport, he was distinguished mostly for his narrow strike zone. Joey was least successful in football. One day when his team's quarterback got hurt, little Joey inherited the position, but he could barely see over the other boys on the line, and consequently he had no idea where his receivers were. Entering high school, this runt of the family weighed less than 100 pounds and stood shy of 5 feet tall. He did his best, but By sophomore year, this competition with his brothers was becoming too much for him, so he asked his coach if he could quit the football team. Well, Coach Ross could see what was going on here, and he said, look, why don't you stay on a while? Even if you don't play, at least you'll be involved, and who can tell? All you have to do is grow, and you just might develop into a pretty good football player someday. Well, little Joey stayed on the team. But that was the last encouragement he was to receive from Coach Ross. All that year, he got only one chance to play, and that solitary performance was far from spectacular. Who might then have guessed that the boy who, according to his mother's hopes, was supposed to have been a girl, the runt in a family of tall, powerful athletes, that he, by his senior year in high school, would fill out to 175 pounds and grow to more than 6 feet tall. You see, little Joey, the boy too short for sports, the high school football player least likely to succeed, why, he became a Super Bowl success. The record-shattering quarterback the Pro Football Hall of Fame remembers as Joe Namath. Only now, you know the rest of the story.
3: Dr. Charles L. Dodgson was a most remarkable man. He was an ordained deacon. He was a brilliant mathematician. He was a talented artist. He was a photographer. And he stammered. This speech impediment was a source of much embarrassment. And yet, you know, had it been otherwise, he might never have accomplished the one thing for which you remember him today. Charles Dodgson spent 47 years at Oxford. He was sub-librarian at Christ Church there, also an ordained deacon, outstanding in the field of mathematics, a respected man of great ability and accomplishment, and yet a man with a problem. He stammered, he stuttered, and because of this impediment, he was most uncomfortable in the presence of those with whom he was not well acquainted. Public speaking was arduous, nearly impossible. Sometimes his stutter was so severe that he could barely be understood, and so the distinguished Dr. Dodgson, a stranger to the society he might otherwise have enjoyed, kept mostly to himself. With one exception, children. For some reason, he did not stammer while talking to children. Is it any wonder, then, that he rejoiced at every opportunity to be with them, in particular the children of one Christ Church dean named Liddell? With no youngsters of his own, he grew to consider the dean's three small daughters a necessity in his life. They were the only companions with whom he was really comfortable, really happy. The grown-ups might have called it babysitting. For Dr. Dodgson, it was a cherished visit to the land of make-believe, a recompense for the unchildlike nature of his own childhood. He took the dean's little girls for walks on warm afternoons. They played and romped, told them stories till he was hoarse. Never stammered in their company. Isn't that interesting? Not once. And, of course, there were presents from Uncle Charles at Christmas time. One such Christmas present was received at the eager request of one of these small girls. It was a story. It was a fairy tale that Charles had invented for his young friends one July afternoon. A story that he sort of made up as he went along. Only now, that fairy tale had been painstakingly written down and delightfully illustrated by its inventor. It was elaborately scripted on the page of dedication, quote, a Christmas gift to a dear child in memory of a summer day. I'll bet you that you have never read Dr. Dodgson's weighty works on mathematics. I'll bet you've never seen one of his sketches or photographs. Yet once upon a time, there was a deacon at Christ Church in Oxford, England, and he stammered. He stuttered so badly that he was miserably uncomfortable in a world of adults. And so he retreated to the companionship of children. And sharing his imagination with them, he did not stammer. And one of those fairy tales he composed spontaneously for one of the youngsters he loved. One of those stories somehow got into print. It was intended only for the eyes of little Alice Liddell. Nevertheless, eventually it was published. And because it was, a world of us have lost ourselves for a precious while in the kingdom Charles Dodgson created. In the story he wrote about the White Rabbit and the Queen of Hearts and the Mad Hatter, Charles Dodgson wrote under the pen name of Lewis Carroll. And Lewis Carroll took the whole world along with Alice in Wonderland. And now you know the rest of the story.
2: Now, the rest of the story. American author Harold Bell Wright was country before country was cool. He wrote of the Missouri Ozarks and its people when this century was still in its teens. Lesser literary names of his era are better known. His contemporaries included Hemingway and Mencken and F. Scott Fitzgerald, but those writers had the blessing of the Eastern literary establishment. Who bothered to notice a hillbilly wordsmith from the Ozarks? Well, just the people. While Fitzgerald's books were selling 50,000 copies, Harold Bell Wright's were selling millions. His first six novels alone had 30 million readers. His books were bestsellers for three decades, so his was the household name. But because he was isolated by geography and by the pseudo-culture of Eastern establishment critics, some current encyclopedias do not even list Wright at all. 16 of his books were bestsellers. 8 of his novels were made into movies, some of them twice. One of them, Shepherd of the Hills, was filmed 4 times. But Wright himself lived and died mostly ignored in academic circles where he was considered either a nobody or a, quote, quasi-religious muckraker. His book, The Eyes of the World, was a bestseller, but was characterized by critics as, quote, a quack novel, stale, a sham, a puddle of words, a mess of mildewed pap. Critics said Wright's books made no demands on the intellect. Baldwin called him empty, shallow, inconsequential. But millions of enthusiastic

0: book had an impact I shall always remember. After reading it and thinking about it for a few days, I went to my mother and told her I wanted to declare my faith and be baptized. And I was baptized several days after finishing that book. The term role model was not familiar as a term in that time and place, but I realize I found a role model in that traveling printer whom Harold Bell Wright had brought to life. He set me on a course I've tried to follow even unto this day, and I shall always be grateful. End quote. The literature of Harold Bell Wright is at last considered literature by objective critics all these years after his passing. I'm not certain that posthumous, if reluctant, acknowledgement would have meant all that much to Wright himself, at least not as much as the fan letter I've just read to you. And particularly the words, "He set me on a course I've tried to follow." You see, those words of reverent praise were written March 13, 1984, on stationery headed simply, "The White House." And the letter is signed, "Sincerely, Ronald Reagan." Only now, you know the rest of the story.
1: Hello, Americans. This is Paul Harvey. Stand by for news. The newlywed Pollocks of Fort Wayne, Indiana, fixing up their first home, were so proud, so eager to make everything just right, including the new lawn. And for the mulch they needed, they went to the Fort Wayne store, the Walmart on Coldwater Road, because the price is so much less at Walmart. They borrowed a neighbor's van and picked up 100 bags of mulch. But during the ensuing days, the Pollocks discovered they'd miscalculated what they needed by 70 bags. And the neighbor had sold his van. Now what to do? Well, Lee Ann Pollock called Walmart and explained the situation. Did they have a delivery service? And the Walmart associate said, "Let's see what we can do." Within one hour, the 70 bags of mulch were delivered, and when the Pollocks offered to pay for the delivery service, the Walmart man said, "We don't have a delivery service." He had just borrowed a truck from another Walmart associate. And Leanne writes, he had unloaded the bags for her. He would accept no payment. Well, Mr. and Mrs. Pollock, welcome to Fort Wayne and to your new home. And let us know if there's anything else we can do. Tropical Storm Gabriel meandered for days in the Gulf of Mexico, but is now moving west to east across Florida with heavy rain, high winds, fierce tornadoes. At 4 this morning, from the skyjacked airliner which crashed into the Pentagon, both black boxes were recovered, the flight data recorder and the voice data recorder. We should now learn details of all cockpit communication and conversation. An enormously impressive vote of confidence for President Bush today. A survey by this ABC network reveals that 9 of 10 Americans are applauding his performance on the job. President Bush met with his cabinet this morning for the first time this week. He briefed them on his plan to mobilize a worldwide pursuit and a search and destroy mission to eliminate all terrorists. The first overseas airline passengers have arrived in Los Angeles from Italy, and they say that their luggage was searched with such diligence that not even a fingernail file was allowed aboard. You will hear today, if you haven't, that tens of thousands of our military reserves are being called up for homeland defense. Any other week, what I'm about to relate might have gone unnoticed, but our Coast Guard boarded a Carnival cruise ship in the Caribbean and removed 2 men. At the Pink Pony Bar in Daytona Beach, 2 men were mean-mouthing our country and threatening bloodshed. One of them left on the bar his copy of the Koran, the Muslim book. At the same time in Algiers, Islamic rebels killed 7 people. State Secretary Powell is a very persuasive man. That gift is bringing the world into line behind us, U.S., most of the world. Among the retaliatory options being considered, one involves bombing terrorist hideouts in Afghanistan. Our warplanes would have to overfly Pakistan, and Pakistan has not yet said yes. Pakistan is one of only 3 countries that recognize the Taliban, the hardline Islamic militia which rules Afghanistan. Osama bin Laden's been operating in at least 34 countries. Our Library of Congress research indicates his followers may be equipped with some shoulder-fired Stinger missiles capable of shooting down airliners, because the

0: United States supplied such weapons to the Muslims when they were fighting the Soviet Union in Afghanistan in the 1980s. This has to figure in our computations. It was decades of ground war in Afghanistan which bankrupt the Soviet Union. The official newspaper of Iraq today blames us. The Ba'ath Party paper in Baghdad said the terror attacks were the inevitable outcome of United States involvement in the affairs of other countries. The leading Taliban clerics in Afghanistan this morning were calling for the world's Muslims to unite against the United States. Now, page two, somebody has discovered in a review of the periodic table of contents of elements that element number 20 has a pronounced effect on preventing the second leading cause of nursing home admissions. Amazingly, this element 20, has also been found to reduce the risk of bone fractures of the hip and the wrist and the spine. And I know what you're thinking. Element 20 must be some new discovery. It is not. In fact, element 20 has been around for years, and you're probably not getting enough of it. What is element 20? Calcium. Calcium. And the best way to get enough calcium is to take CitraCal every day. Because CitraCal is a patented form of calcium which is supported by an avalanche of research, proving it is better absorbed than others. That's your insurance policy for the future. So don't settle for some store brand. There really is a difference. Just remember Cit as in citrus, Cal as in calcium, and insist on CitraCal. In New York, we love heroes. As no place on earth, we ticker tape our heroes. We love to celebrate heroes. This week we discovered heroes who've been among us all along, but rarely noticed and almost never celebrated, firemen. And you have wondered why in the world anybody would want to be one. If you will meet me here at this time on this ABC station tomorrow, Saturday, we are going to try to figure out why. Medical surgical, gently warming a patient's skin before an operation, gently warming the patient's skin may reduce the risk of surgical wound infection by as much as 60%. The bacteria which commonly infect surgical wounds are becoming immune to antibiotics, so this warming procedure could counteract that. Details in the medical journal Lancet. Now, medical nutritional. Autumn olives are plants with tiny red berries like small cranberries. They can thrive in the poorest soil, so highway crews have been planting these things along roadsides to prevent erosion. What do you know? Now our USDA discovers that the berries are not only edible, but they are rich in antioxidant lycopene, 18 times more lycopene than tomatoes. If any law enforcement agency wants to wiretap the telephone or computer of a suspected terrorist, a judge may refuse to allow it. The United States Senate has already passed a new law to make such surveillance permissible, and Congress is moving fast to authorize the president to use whatever force is required to corral terrorists and $40 billion to help repair the damage. Don't you know it has to confound our nation's enemies and inspire our friends, the degree to which our Congress, left and right, Republican and Democrat, has moved together this week? March 30 last year, in Azle, Texas, Terry Thompson's car broke down, so he borrowed his son's bike to get to work. Well, work was more than 34 miles away. That's both ways 68.8 miles. It was when his wife said that he'd never make it that Terry got stubborn. Now, that, remember, was March of last year. Terry has ridden his bike to and from work every day since. Put a bottle of water in a backpack, he's now biked 23,400 miles. That's the distance from Azle, Texas to Bombay, India. He says he wouldn't travel any other way. He's worn out four new bikes, a few injuries, mostly from dogs getting in the way. Once he saw an elderly lady with an electric wheelchair trying to get up a hill, and he stopped and fetched a rope and towed her up. Terry Thomas's gas bill is nil, but his grocery bill is enormous. And yet he is trim as an athlete, even at 42. He says with a sedentary lifestyle, he'd now weigh 675 pounds. Page three.
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0: Greetings today to the Gordons of Fleming, Colorado. Hazel and Kenneth have been married for 70 years today. Shop Talk Television Networks, following the assassination of President Kennedy, canceled all commercials and gave blanket coverage to that news story, the death of President Kennedy, for 2 days. This week, the Big Three networks had canceled commercials and given blanket coverage to this story for 4 days. And Nielsen Media Research reports some viewer fatigue. The combined television audience was 60 million on Tuesday. By Wednesday, it was down to 43.6 million. This is personal. Intermingling with the others, there are tears of pride in my eyes today, because today in Chicago, the AWRT, the National Organization of American Women in Radio and Television, will present their first ever award for lifetime achievement to Angel Harvey. In the spotlight, what kind of a reason would you have to explain the season for the Colorado Rockies? I don't know, but the team mascot has given up. Dinger has resigned, going to pursue some other interests. There's something I want you to think about over the weekend, and let me have your response to this. Has this week changed the dynamics of warfare? It's important that we know. Our president is pondering that question right now. Has this week changed the dynamics of warfare? Must we all shift gears now from technology to terrorism? What good, for example, is an orbiting satellite against a madman with a knife? And will future airline passengers resist skyjackers if they feel they are doomed either way? And then the terrorist would have to resort to biological weapons, poisoning a city's water supply, or releasing potentially deadly viruses. Well, as I say, our president's men are pondering these possibilities right now as they contemplate ways and means of going after and taking out all terrorists, whatever their weapons of choice. Now, page four, Stuart Bryant of Kenfield, Ohio, was losing his eyesight, macular degeneration, the wet type. Last October, he heard you and me talking about something called ocular nutrition, and he ordered some. Now I'm quoting, "Leaking blood vessels have dried up, vision and distortion have improved wonderfully." But that's just one case, you say? No, it's not. Elaine Lansing of San Antonio, Texas, was told she would have to have eye surgery to get her driver's license renewed. Then she heard you and me talking about ocular nutrition from High Health. She telephoned 1-800-686-2299. She ordered ocular nutrition. It's now 3 years later, and Elaine reports she had no operation. She no longer has any macular degeneration. She has her driver's license, and her doctor says her eyes are very healthy. Ocular nutrition from High Health. 1-800-686-2299. I know High Health has heard similar results from hundreds of people. In fact, the American Medical Association Journal confirms that macular degeneration may improve with proper nutrition, and High Health has combined all of the recommended vitamins and minerals in a single capsule. Ocular nutrition. You can order with a phone call to 1-800-686-2299. Oh, I do indeed take ocular nutrition from High Health every day. One more time, that 800 number is 686-2299. Agronomics, the young Christmas tree crop in Michigan is down to one-fourth what it was last year. The wet spring delayed planting, and then it was the hottest, driest summer in 13 years. Wholesale prices increased 0.4 in August. Most of the increase was in gasoline and other energy products. The farmers sure didn't get it. China, with almost never enough rainfall, is persistently plagued by locusts. Where there is enough water for the survival of ducks and chickens keep the population of locusts in check. Elsewhere in China, swarms of locusts can denude cropland in hours. So, in western China, farmers are advertising for reinforcements. They're willing to pay for snakes and sparrows and frogs. They're not going to get many frogs. I don't think they can compete with the prices offered by big city restaurants. For what it's worth, in Madison, Wisconsin, Richard Williams, roasting a turkey for dinner, put the turkey in the oven, forgetting that that oven is where he hides his handgun. Boom. Oh boy, I mean a big boom. Richard Williams is Madison, Wisconsin's chief of police. Paul Harvey, good day.

Unable to trace its proper parentage, I have designated this as my Christmas story of the man and the birds. You know, the Christmas story, the God born a man in a manger and all that, escapes some moderns, mostly, I think, because they seek complex answers to their questions, and this one's so utterly simple. So for the cynics and the skeptics and the unconvinced, I submit a modern parable. Now, the man to whom I'm going to introduce you was not a Scrooge. He was a kind, decent, mostly good man, generous to his family, upright in his dealings with other men, but he just didn't believe all that incarnation stuff which the churches proclaim at Christmas time. It just didn't make sense, and he was too honest to pretend otherwise. He just couldn't swallow the Jesus story about God coming to earth as a man. "I'm truly sorry to distress you," he told his wife, "but I'm not going with you to church this Christmas Eve." He said he'd feel like a hypocrite, that he'd much rather just stay at home, but that he would wait up for them. And so he stayed, and they went to the midnight service. Shortly after the family drove away in the car, snow began to fall. He went to the window to watch the flurries getting heavier and heavier, and then went back to his fireside chair and began to read his newspaper. Minutes later, he was startled by a thudding sound. Then another. And then another, sort of a thump or a thud. At first, he thought someone must be throwing snowballs against his living room window, but when he went to the front door to investigate, he found a flock of birds huddled miserably in the snow. They'd been caught in the storm, and in a desperate search for shelter, had tried to fly through his large landscape window. But he couldn't let the poor creatures lie there and freeze, so he remembered the barn where his children stabled their pony. That would provide a warm shelter if he could direct the birds to it. Quickly, he put on a coat, galoshes, tramped through the deepening snow to the barn. He opened the doors wide and turned on a light. But the birds did not come in. He figured food would entice them in. So he hurried back to the house, fetched breadcrumbs, sprinkled them on the snow, making a trail to the yellow-lighted, wide-open doorway of the stable. But to his dismay, the birds ignored the breadcrumbs and continued to flop around helplessly in the snow. He tried catching them. He tried shooing them into the barn by walking around them, waving his arms. Instead, they scattered in every direction, except into the warm-lighted barn. And then he realized that they were afraid of him. To them, he reasoned, "I am a strange and terrifying creature. If only I could think of some way to let them know that they can trust me, that I'm not trying to hurt them, to help them. But how? Because any move he made tended to frighten them, confuse them. They just would not follow. They would not be led or shooed because they feared him. If only I could be a bird," he thought to himself, "and mingle with them and speak their language. Then I could tell them not to be afraid. Then I could show them the way to the safe, warm..." "To the safe, warm barn, but I would have to be one of them so they could see and hear and understand." At that moment, the church bells began to ring. The sound reached his ears above the sounds of the wind, and he stood there listening to the bells, Adeste Fidelis, listening to the bells pealing the glad tidings of Christmas. And he sank to his knees in the snow.

0: Now, the rest of the story. In the history of every American town, large and small, at least one man's name stands out. And in Vernal, Utah, tucked away in the easternmost part of the state near the Colorado border, that man's name is Bill Coltharp. Bill was a prominent merchant in Vernal. His dreams were big and he wanted them to last. Now, he knew his town needed a bank and office space, so it was his idea to combine them in a brand new business building, the bank at street level and offices on the second floor. Well, by the early spring of 1916, Bill had already enlisted the services of an ambitious young architect, and the plans were completed. The design was efficient, modern, and only the best materials were specified for the new Coltharp building. Just one problem. Though the interior could be constructed of materials found in Vernal, Bill's building plans required fine textured bricks for the exterior. And the nearest place you could find those was Salt Lake City, 400 mountainous, rutted, winding, precarious road miles away. And guess what? No railroads pass through Vernal, as none does even today. And the roads thereabout used by the loggers were ultimately primitive. So considering the rates charged by wagoneers, it would cost a king's ransom to have those bricks hauled from Salt Lake City to Vernal. So Bill Coltharp had a problem. Now he could construct his new building entirely of local materials. The quality and maybe even the durability would be less than he had preferred, but it was still an option. Or he could simply order those tens of thousands of bricks to be brought from Salt Lake City, but how could he or anybody pay for the shipping? Well, you'll not have to have listened to the rest of the story programs as long as I've been writing them to know we've encountered plenty of two kinds of people, the kind who say it can't be done and the kind who go ahead and do it anyway. And by now you probably guessed that Bill Coltharp was among the latter. He was a doer. He didn't like things in his way, and when they got in his way, he'd do whatever it took to get them out. So, just how inclined to settle for less than the best for his new office and bank building was Bill? Well, Bill wanted his dreams made durable, and this one would be. I mean, the Coltharp building was constructed in 1916, and roughly a century later, it's still here. The Zion's First National Bank. And those fine textured bricks from Salt Lake City were used for the exterior. And the prohibitive cost of shipping by wagon was avoided. How come? Well, Bill Coltharp did a little investigating, and he discovered a fortunate discrepancy in the postal regulations. That's right. Bill found that the postal rates by the pound were nominal, and so one brick at a time, each brick was sent from Salt Lake City to Vernal, individually addressed. And even still, folks in that town refer to their own Zion's First National as the bank that came by mail. Only now you know the rest of the story.
1: Now, the rest of the story. All day Tuesday, April 19, comic illustrator Robert Seymour labored over a single engraving. And that evening, when at last the job was complete, Bob put the muzzle of a shotgun in his mouth and blew his brains out. And so at 36, died one of the most popular humorous artists of his generation. Reports of the tragedy included the inevitable remarks about artistic temperament. But there was something more to it than that, of course. Robert Seymour was particularly adept at sports satire. So his publisher was delighted when Bob said he'd like to illustrate an entire book on the subject. Specifically, humorous drawings depicting the misadventures of amateur sportsmen. Now, running captions were customary for such picture books. So Bob's publisher hired a hack writer, a 24-year young newspaper man named Charles John Huffam. But apparently this hack started worrying about quality and began making suggestions to the publisher, and the publisher liked them, and pretty soon the concept of Robert Seymour was being pushed aside to make way for a slew of new ideas. Well, when Bob found out, he couldn't believe it. His intended broad comedy had been replaced by wit and warmth and subtle satire. But worst of all, this young upstart who had been hired to sprinkle a few words over Bob's artwork was now insisting that the illustrations be incidental, subordinate to the newspaper man's story. Well, the artist fumed for a while. Then he swallowed his pride. He would do his best to please his publisher. But for the first time in Bob's life, his best was not good enough. In fact, a few of the engravings in the first batch were so distressing that the anxious publisher proposed a conference to iron out the differences, and the three of them, publisher, artist, and writer, would meet for drinks the evening of Sunday, April 17. It was the first time the established, distinguished Robert Seymour had met this junior-grade wordsmith who had trampled his brainchild. But as he listened to the fellow talk, this courteous, handsome, enthusiastic, decidedly brilliant young man, the older man could not help but feel he was fighting the dawn itself. Even the publisher was smiling. Bob expressed his displeasure with the subversion of his own ideas. Even as he spoke, his words rang hollow. And that night, the three men parted company with the appearance of cordiality. And yet, 48 hours later, the artist killed himself. His last engraving was entitled The Dying Clown, and so did one man's tragedy make way for another's triumph. The young journalist finished the book on his own. As the result, the Pickwick Papers catapulted its author from obscurity to literary stardom. I know. History records that once upon a time, there was a gifted artist humorist named Robert Seymour, and that in April of 1836 he died by his own hand? Or was he merely accidentally annihilated by the emerging genius of Charles John Hutton Dickens? The Charles Dickens. Anyway, now you know the rest of the story.
0: Now, the rest of the story. Dawn, daybreak. Not a sudden burst of light, but rather a peeling away of the layers of night. Until the houses of the quaint town have lifted their heads from slumber and poked up through the morning mist. Take a walk with me down the old Indian trail beside Lispinard Meadows. Farther still, there's something I want you to see. Now, look over there past the houses. Now, it's not another meadow. It only appears to be a wide expanse of ground at the moment, but wait a while. When the mist clears, it'll reveal the wonder that lies beneath it. A lake. A sparkling, spring-fed lake that vanishes under the stars in the fog each night and then reappears like Rigadoon by morning light. The townspeople call it simply and rather sweetly the Collect. In summer, the boats dot its gleaming surface. In winter, skaters swarm in bundled bunches on the Collect. Makes it sound as though the town itself is somehow brought together in its reflection. The lake is deep as it is clear, 60 feet or more in some places. All the better, as it's the town's main source of drinking water. And see over there how sheer cliffs rise from its sun-dappled shore, how the hickory and the chestnut of those cliffs stand as though preening before the great mirror below. It was in the shade of those trees that townsfolk once gathered to see if John Fitch had really lost his senses. He'd build a steamboat, of all things, an 18-foot yawl with a screw propeller. Of course, when time came to try it out in that bright summertime long past, John chose the Collect. And the experiment was a splendid success, with John tending the boiler and a boy assisting steering with an oar from the stern. The strange craft completed its first-of-a-kind voyage without a flaw. Now, how could those wonderful days ever have ended? But they did. The spring that fed the sparkling lake went dry,
1: until not even the horses would drink from its stagnancy, and the water slowly receded until one morning, when the mist had vanished, so had the lake, forever. And so it is that we may return only in our minds, wandering down the old Indian trail, beside Lispinard Meadows, through the quaint town to the magnificent lake that really was, not even two centuries ago. For in a way the vanishing lake casts reflections still of a world that changes all too quickly, of a clean, quiet town whose nourishing springs grow dry. But don't let it be forgot that once charming houses greeted the fragrant dawn, and a meadow lay between the river and the old Indian trail, which is now a street known as Broadway. That's right. So you who live now in what once was Brigadoon, go down to Foley Square and stand there, and just imagine that once upon a time you would have been a happy fish in a glassy lake by a lovely town called New York City. But now you know the rest of the story.

0: Now,
1: the rest of the story. Folks who recalled having had one remember a conversation with Martinez was a pleasure. His voice was clear and strong, the sort which might easily convince one of an opinion. But that persuasive quality was more than sonority. It was the result of that gentleman's remarkable ability to articulate. He spoke the way we would all like to speak. He was charming, but direct, precise in his grammar. Why, he would have embarrassed most of today's so-called communicators. And all the more remarkable, Martinez was not a professional communicator. He was a tailor. Remember that. He was a tailor most of his life. Grew up in New Jersey's small town of Merchantville. Went to boarding school there and learned his craft from neighborhood tailors and set up shop and reared his family in the Philadelphia suburb of Cheltenham. After he and his wife separated, Martinez found himself bringing up 5 children on his own. But he was an impressive parent who passed along what he had learned growing up. If his son asked him for a dollar, for example, Martinez would ask what the boy had done to earn it. It was important, he said, that neither money nor respect be given freely. Both had to be earned. Oh, and this is interesting. Martinez once sent his son to the store for Neapolitan ice cream, but the store had none, so the boy returned home empty-handed. Dad said the excuse was not good enough. The boy was sent to a neighbor to borrow an empty container and then back to the store to purchase, that's right, chocolate and vanilla and strawberry ice cream separately. And there he had it. He had his Neapolitan. The world won't always have what we want, his dad admonished. So sometimes you have to make it on your own. And whenever the youngster complained about school, Dad reminded his son, you have nothing that your teacher wants, but your teacher has something you want and need, so listen. And the boy listened, and he was an excellent student. But his greatest lessons were learned at home, and that included no street slang, not even as a substitute for yes, sir. Be understood, Martinez declared to his son. The world offers little to those who cannot adequately express themselves. A lesson taught largely by example. You see, Martinez's eloquence, his ability to communicate, inspired the confidence of his clients and the respect of his friends and family. And his son grew up to inspire the same confidence and to command the same respect. Now, you remember Reggie Jackson? Don't get ahead of me. Reggie Jackson, the New York Yankees' Mr. October. Through 5 World Series, he averaged .357 at the plate. Baseball's Hall of Famer, of course. But did you know before now that Reggie Jackson, even while he was playing baseball, earned much more money, 7 figures money, with his voice? His voice. That's right, television commercials. Later on in the broadcast booth. More money with his voice than with his bat. And he would often recall his father's admonition, be understood, be understood. And you will remember too, because now you know the rest of the story.
2: Hello, Americans. I'm Paul Harvey, Jr. The Los Angeles County Coroner received Peter's body for examination. I don't know what examiners expected to find, but what they did find was remarkable. A rare congenital defect, theretofore undiagnosed, and in the living, virtually undetectable. Peter had been born with only half a normal circulation system. Specifically, he had a right coronary artery complex, but none on the left side. You're supposed to have 2. Peter only had this one. It was not a surprise, then, that he had dropped dead at 40. Others with that same condition, few though there may be, have collapsed and died in their early teens. So medically speaking, this is the rest of the story. Coronary arteries are there to provide the heart with oxygen. They are about the diameter of a common lead pencil. They are the vessels involved in bypass surgery when they become clogged with fat or plaque. The clogging and hardening are called atherosclerosis. A significant problem connected with this rare condition, the one in which only half the coronary artery complex is present, is that the victim has no natural protective response to atherosclerosis. Normally, the heart can compensate for narrowing in one artery by rerouting blood from another artery. But in this rare congenital abnormality, the victim has no other source of what has been termed collateral blood flow. The heart becomes starved for oxygen, too much so, and the patient dies. Well, Peter died all right, but not quite that way. The coroner reported no evidence of life-threatening plaque formation in what arteries he did have, and that seems consistent with his lifestyle. For years prior to his death, Peter had been a staunch vegetarian, a vociferous advocate of physical fitness and good nutrition, and abstinence from dissipating habits. His complaints were few. Only one substantial one about an ambiguous nerve problem in his right arm. So it was the condition itself that killed Peter. After nearly a week of microscopic examination, the county coroner concluded Peter had died of a heart attack caused by the gradual deterioration of the heart muscle. This inherited cardiological deformity is so rare, they say, that 100 cardiologists throughout their entire careers might encounter the condition on average among them only once. But Peter had that condition. And the only thing more incredible than that is how he did what he did all those years. For in the annals of American basketball, one name shines as brightly as any other, that of Peter, nicknamed Pistol Pete Maravich. His Louisiana State stats made him the greatest scorer in college basketball history. His 10-year NBA career left him a five-time All-Star and the league's leading scorer in 1977. So it is not amazing, medical experts say, that Pistol Pete played with Hall of Fame caliber intensity. It is amazing instead that Pete Maravich could play basketball at all. And now, you know the rest of the story.
1: Now, the rest of the story. It was a bright, beautiful day that marked Charles's return journey from his much-needed vacation. So sunny, so clear, that one could never have imagined the awful event that lay before him. He was traveling home by rail. There was a bridge ahead, or it was supposed to have been. The railroad workers had dismantled the bridge, had based the timing of their repairs on the next day's train schedule. A train was not supposed to be coming, but it was, and Charles was on it. When the engineer realized the predicament, it was too late. He was traveling 50 miles an hour when he clamped on the air brakes and reversed the engine. He was still doing 30 when he leaped the 42-foot gap in the rails and sailed to the opposite bank of the river. The guard's van followed and the next coach with it. In the passenger car after that sat Charles. When he had regained his senses, Charles discovered that his coach was precariously perched, half on, half off the mostly dismantled bridge. Two ladies in his passenger compartment screamed as the car teetered there. Charles caught hold of both of them, told them to remain still, and then carefully, so as not to disturb the delicate balance of the coach, he pulled himself out an open window, and he stood there on what was left of the bridge. And it was then that Charles, the hapless traveler, the victimized vacationer, became Charles, the hero. He spotted a railroad guard, called to him to bring a key to open the carriage doors. And a key was brought and the doors were opened, and Charles told the passengers to remain calm. After evacuating all those who had been trapped, Charles turned his attention to the injured and the dying, and for hours he ministered to them. And when he could do no more, he helped extricate the bodies of those who had been killed from the twisted rubble. The tragedy you've just relived lives on in the annals of railroad history. You may look it up if you like under June 9, 1865, the great Staplehurst train wreck. But this is the rest of the story. That experience was to change Charles's life from then on. However, the source of his endless nightmares was not the crash itself, but rather the long, sad, sickening rescue that followed. Haunting his dreams were the screams of the suffering, the bloody-faced victims, the man weeping over a crushed body of his wife, the hundreds of astonishing images which combined to comprise a morbid mosaic. For months, Charles was emotionally drained, and for all of the remaining years of his life, he was unable to travel by street or by rail without being seized by panic. When travel was necessary, he brought a flask of brandy along for the ride. Yet not even that could dry his perspiration or assuage his fear. And thus was Charles pursued by vague rushes of terror until the day he died, June 9, 1870, precisely 5 years to the day after the train wreck that had so tormented him. Perhaps the most famous story ever told by Charles Dickens, was that of a miser plagued by Christmas ghosts. But now you've met the hero of Staplehurst. Now you have seen the real life haunting that followed the real life Charles Dickens. Now you know the rest of the story. Now, the rest of the story. One bright September afternoon, 16-year young Eliza McArdle looked up the hillside path leading into town and beheld a young man. He was shabbily dressed, travel-worn, but something about him intrigued the girl. He stopped to introduce himself. His name was Andy. He was an itinerant tailor, 17 years old. He needed a place to stay. Eliza led him down the road, pointed to a store. The storekeeper, Mr. Armitage, had an empty cabin. Perhaps that would do. Oh, that would be fine, Andy said, and the two parted. By the time she returned home, Eliza's friends had gathered to tease her. What a disreputable-looking young fellow, remarked one. But Eliza chided them. After all, she said, they were making fun of the man whom she would marry one day. Uh-oh. She did? In fact, she did. That's the rest of the story. Life in the picturesque little town of Greenville, Tennessee, was everything Andy had hoped for. He started out making clothing for Mr. Armitage, the storekeeper. When the local tailor retired, Andy took over his business. But the best thing about Greenville for Andy was pretty Eliza McArdle, whom he married the following spring, and who married him despite the flaw of which he was most ashamed. No, not the grinding poverty into which he'd been born. Not his lack of education in general, but rather the fact that although he could just barely read, he could not write at all, not even his own name. Now it's 2 years later, and business is thriving. With the arrival of a son and daughter, the two have become four. The town tailor and his wife are as happy as a young couple could be, except for that solitary insecurity which keeps eating away at Andy. And so one night, by the soft firelight, Eliza comes to her 20-year-old husband, placed a warm hand on his shoulder. If he would like, she says, she will teach him to write. Andy smiles, tears gleaming in his eyes. He accepts. And I have here before me the precious remnant of that moment. It's a tailor's account book, carefully preserved, the covers of which are laden with practice signatures in pencil and pen. Awkwardly at first, the letter A, capital A, and then A, N, D, and finally A, N, D, R, E, W, Andrew, almost perfectly scripted with a proud flourish beneath the name. For once upon a time in the autumn of, it was 1826, on a Tennessee hillside nestled between the Cumberlands and the Blue Ridge, an itinerant, ill-educated young tailor met the woman who would make possible a future unimaginably bright, simply teaching him to write. For this was the skill that unlocked the door behind which an eager nation lay waiting. A poor tailor boy who might have remained thus if not for Eliza's gift. Well, today every classroom wall boasts among the portraits of the presidents of the United States that of a man you never knew until now. named Andrew Johnson. But now you know the rest of the story.
0: Now, the rest of the story. In olden days, you transgressed against the tribe. They fed you to the monster. Just marched you into the woods and up to those awesome jaws. Tossed you inside and... well, that was the last anyone heard from you. Monsters. There was Cerberus, the three-headed dragon-tailed dog the Greeks said guarded the gates of hell. There was Hydra, the nine-headed creature with poison in its veins. There was the Minotaur, the virgin-devouring beast with the body of a man and the head of a bull. And, of course, there was Medusa, the winged woman with snakes for hair, at whose glance people turned to stone. But there was another monster, one that survived, they say, all the way to modern day. And to support that assertion is the testimony, and no, I'm not kidding, the testimony of survivors. If the stories are true, and thus far I've no reason to believe they are not, then untold numbers were fed to that monster through the generations. A multitude of victims who were never heard from again. But the few who were, well, believe it or not, you're going to hear from them right now. There's a fellow named Arwin Kuhn, 73 years old, says there was no sound like it in the world, the sound of those massive jaws biting down. Okay, so try to describe it, I ask him, and he says it sounded like a car wreck, like the twisting, screeching, torturing of steel. Whoa. Then there's John Banner, 10 years older than Darwin Kuhn. John was actually an escape artist before townsfolk fed him to the beast. His talent may have been helpful because he, too, lived to tell of that horrible sound, the sound of those jaws closing. And now guess what? Even though the monster died decades ago, they say, there are some, oh, I just can't believe this, there are some who are trying to bring it back to life, trying to revive it. In fact, the incantations have already been uttered, because there are just enough people curious even still to hear that terrifying, one-of-a-kind, they say, sound, the chomp of those giant jaws. So classical mythology may keep its creepy creatures, its hellhounds and hydras and man-bulls and snake-girls, because once upon a time, in the wake of uncountable crime, there was a monstrous fortress wherein the most desperate of criminals were cast, and among the torments of being imprisoned therein was a particular sound, the sound of its huge cell block doors crashing shut, which had a uniquely disheartening effect on those inside, on those swallowed by the monster named Alcatraz. Yes, they reopened the old prison in San Francisco Bay for tourists who want to know what it was like, who want to hear those newly restored cell block doors, thus to experience firsthand the origin of the phrase, to find out what was it that put the slam in slammer. Well, now you know the rest of the story. Now, the rest of the story. In olden days, you transgressed against the tribe. They fed you to the monster. Just marched you into the woods and up to those awesome jaws. Tossed you inside and... well, that was the last anyone heard from you. Monsters. There was Cerberus, the three-headed dragon-tailed dog the Greeks said guarded the gates of hell. There was Hydra, the nine-headed creature with poison in its veins. There was the Minotaur, the virgin-devouring beast with the body of a man and the head of a bull. And, of course, there was Medusa, the winged woman with snakes for hair, at whose glance people turned to stone. But there was another monster, one that survived, they say, all the way to modern day. And to support that assertion is the testimony, and no, I'm not kidding, the testimony of survivors. If the stories are true, and thus far I've no reason to believe they are not, then untold numbers were fed to that monster through the generations. A multitude of victims who were never heard from again. But the few who were, well, believe it or not, you're going to hear from them right now. There's a fellow named Darwin Coon, 73 years old, says there was no sound like it in the world, the sound of those massive jaws biting down. Okay, so try to describe it, I ask him, and he says it sounded like a car wreck, like the twisting, screeching, torturing of steel. Whoa. And then there's John Banner, 10 years older than Darwin Coon. John was actually an escape artist before townsfolk fed him to the beast. His talent may have been helpful because he, too, lived to tell of that horrible sound, the sound of those

0: hellhounds and hydras and man-bulls and snake girls? Because once upon a time, in the wake of uncountable crime, there was a monstrous fortress wherein the most desperate of criminals were cast. And among the torments of being imprisoned therein was a particular sound, the sound of its huge cell block doors crashing shut, which had a uniquely disheartening effect on those inside, on those swallowed by the monster named Alcatraz. Yes, they reopened the old prison in San Francisco Bay for tourists who want to know what it was like, who want to hear those newly restored cell block doors, thus to experience firsthand the origin of the phrase, to find out what was it that put the slam in slammer. Well, now you know the rest of the story.
1: Now, the rest of the story. Once upon a time back in the days of Prohibition, a group of young women wanted to have a party. A ladies-only party, a drinking party. I do not believe any of the women wanted to get roaring drunk. I think they were just inspired by the thrill of doing something illegal. Anyway, a bootlegger was contacted, the refreshment was procured, and the party was on. But just as the ladies were beginning to enjoy themselves, the joint was raided. The authorities came crashing in, arrested the merrymakers, confiscated the contraband, and that was that. And yet, the high time those women had is frozen in time, preserved for generations to come in a painting, a humorous portrait by the artist Nordqvist of an all-girl drinking party that ended abruptly 200 years ago. For this was a national prohibition of another era, and of another nation as well. An 18th century dry spell in Sweden. Only this is the rest of the story. In the mid-1700s, Swedish doctors were warning the public about the health hazards of drinking. The Swedish College of Medicine even issued an official proclamation of condemnation. In those days, such a statement was the same as a royal edict, and shortly thereafter, the Swedish government began plaguing drinkers with related taxation. The year was 1747, and it was the beginning salvo in a war which lasted almost 100 years. Drinkers gladly bore the tax burden for the privilege of imbibing. Temperance advocates continued to protest before Parliament adjourned in 1757, and for the first time in Swedish history, prohibition was in effect, and the bootleggers got rich. More than 100 years before the establishment of American speakeasies, the Swedes were patronizing similar drinking dens. The authorities considered the danger twofold. Not only did drinking destroy health, they said, but it encouraged sedition among otherwise innocuous malcontents. And therefore the Crown sanctioned raids on any suspect location. One such surprise visit was immortalized in that painting by Nordqvist, a semi-comical depiction of dubious naughtiness in which one young lady attempts to avoid her shame by drinking the evidence. In the long run, prohibition was no more viable in Sweden than it was to be in the United States. It just took the Swedes longer to find out. Off again, on again, despite the righteous indignation of kings and commoners regarding the dread of drink. Prohibition in Sweden became a memory permanently in September 5, 1822, for it was then that authorities acquiesced to the inevitable and the long dry spell was over. So today we have only that oil painting and a few mournful prohibition ballads to remind us of the era during which the guardians of public health and morality actually believed that they could prevent their fellow Swedes from drinking coffee. And now you know the rest of the story.

0: What is freedom of speech?
1: It's my mouth,
0: my tongue,
1: and my 32 teeth,
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I never been so fucked up in my head like I am now. 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

0: now, the rest of the story. Little Tommy had everything that money could buy, and yet the thing he needed most could not be had at any price. Frail, bespectacled, quiet, Tommy was labeled a slow learner, a hopeless dunce. Indeed, until the age of 12, he could not read, not at all. He was read to by family members. He would listen enthralled to the tales of Cooper and Scott and Dickens, but he could not read them nor anything else. Tommy's advantages in life were many. His parents were Southerners, lived in the Deep South all during the Civil War and subsequent Reconstruction. Yet not once during that time, while Tommy was growing up, despite the hardships all around them, not once did the family want for the slightest necessity or luxury. Tommy's father was known as an outstanding scholar. More than anything, he wished for a learned son. Tutors were hired. Dad even tried teaching Tommy himself, but the results were always the same. The youngster just never quite caught on. At 13, Tommy was finally reading, but painstakingly. At last, his father surrendered. The boy simply could not absorb knowledge, it seemed, and yet even if Tommy were virtually ineducable, he would at least become a gentleman, and so his dad set out to make him one. Over the years that followed, Tommy was encouraged to rehearse the social graces. In these, he became adept. But all of his life, Tommy was to read with difficulty, and that might have ruined him, except for the rest of the story. Today we call it dyslexia, the inability to organize letters and words on a page and pour them effectively into one's mind. But that was Tommy's problem. Dyslexia may be caused by a number of conditions, brain damage, low intelligence, emotional disorders, even adverse social circumstances. None of these conditions applied to Tommy. So his case is now said to have been one of developmental dyslexia, a highly specific, presumably congenital inability to recognize words and letters easily. Decades before the condition had been identified and described, it made Tommy appear stupid, made him appear actually unable to learn. Today, regarding the condition in general and Tommy in particular, we know differently. But once upon a time, there was a poor little rich boy, a youngster whose learning was limited to the stories read to him by his parents and his sisters. His reputation as ineducable temporarily obscured his natural leadership ability, evident when he was at play with other children. And little might anyone have imagined that the boy's early lack of literary skill forced him to focus on the spoken word, which eventually made him a fine speaker. And there was another quality which Tommy possessed, one that made all the difference. Determination. Determination to learn despite his reading difficulties, to become educated at Princeton, to finish law school, to get elected President of the United States. The poor little rich boy, whom nobody thought would amount to anything, was Tommy Thomas Woodrow Wilson. And now you know the rest of the story. Now, the rest of the story. Dick Hornberger was a success in just about everything except one thing. And in that one thing, he was a rather remarkable failure. Dick, by the way, was a physician, a surgeon, Dr. Richard Hornberger. His practice was in Waterville, Maine. He was accustomed to success in his practice, dedicated to his profession. He rose at 6 every morning to make the 50-mile drive from his home to Thayer Hospital. His work weeks were 60, 70 hours long, sometimes longer because there were days and nights when he might camp at the bedside of a critical patient. Dr. Hornberger, husband, father of 5, was good at that too. Despite his demanding professional schedule, in fact, his most treasured time was spent with his family. Dick was a success in most of the ways that folks consider significant, but he wanted more. Can you guess? He wanted to write. It wasn't fame he desired. Indeed, he'd chosen a pen name to ensure his privacy. But there was a story that Dick wanted to tell, and he could think of no better way to share it than to become a writer. An unpretentious fellow to begin with, he simply quietly started writing, snatching minutes here and there, jotting thoughts, carefully, painstakingly fitting the pieces of the story together. And one day the story was finished, and he took his manuscript to a literary agency, and they agreed to show it around. But as months passed, hopes faded. Two publishers, three publishers, then four. No plot, one complained. Eight publishers, nine, ten. The tenth was concerned that women might find the material offensive. Anyway, the editor said there's no current interest in this sort of thing. And now 14 publishers, 15, 16, 17 publishers turned down Dick's book. An all-time rejection record for the agency representing him. And at last, Richard Hornberger, respected surgeon, devoted husband and father, the man who has succeeded in so many ways, had to face the fact that this once he had failed. His manuscript would be shown to one more publisher, William Morrow, and if their answer was no, that will be that. In the future, Dick would stick to what he knew best. He would try to forget about the 18 months of his life that he had hoped to share with you, the tragedies, the comedies, the characters he had known during his hitch in the service, in the medical corps in Korea, in a mobile army surgical hospital half a world away. That's right, it was a book nobody wanted. A book nobody wanted, cast aside by 17 publishers. It was a collage of madcap misadventures and madness as seen through the eyes of an army surgeon, Dr. Richard Hawkeye Hornberger. Oh, yes, the original real-life Hawkeye from the book that became a movie, that became the television saga called MASH. And now you know the rest of the story. Now, the rest of the story. A full moon was rising over Lake Michigan, Chicago, summertime 1927, and Dick was planning to kill himself. The city and the lakefront had never been lovelier, but there was Dick standing at the water's edge, gazing down into the moon's shimmering reflection, contemplating an end to his unhappy life. Now, hold on. Dick, how bad could it possibly be? Well, he had been thrown out of Harvard twice. A disgrace his own sister called him. The real joy of his life was his daughter, Alexandra. But she contracted spinal meningitis, then infantile paralysis, and in 1923, at the age of four, she was dead. And Dick felt responsible somehow, though he certainly was not. But he began to drink heavily. In four more years, he hit bottom. Now he was standing on Chicago's lakeshore in the moonlight, preparing to die. But what is this? Dick lost his nerve. At the last moment, he got cold feet and turned away. Turned away and walked back to his apartment in Lincoln Park. A failure at living, he had managed to fail even at dying. And even then, a new page was turning in his life. Because the next day, he heard about an automobile exhibit downtown. And he wanted to see it, so he started walking from Belmont Avenue. And he was on Michigan Avenue, about three blocks, maybe four blocks south of the Chicago River, when suddenly he realized that his feet were not touching the pavement. Now, wait a minute. I'm quoting verbatim from his autobiography. Hallucination, visitation, miracle, whatever. Not even Dick could imagine what was happening. But it seemed as though he were being suspended in a sparkling sphere, and an unearthly voice was saying, from now on, you need never await temporal attestation to your thought. You think the truth. And that was all the voice said. And then Dick looked down. His feet were back where they belonged, on the Michigan Avenue sidewalk. The only thing certain is that whatever had happened to Dick, the results were miraculous. Because, you see, Dick's life began at 32 on Michigan Avenue. He ran home that day, and he started writing, started putting his grand concepts for the future on paper. His own biography, more than 80 years later, describes him as, listen to this, inventor, engineer, architect, mathematician, cartographer, philosopher, scientist, environmentalist, poet, world planner, and educator. Dick the drunken failure, for whom life had become meaningless at 32, got 56 more years to illuminate the world with his thinking, even to create the geodesic dome. That's right. The geodesic dome, of course you've heard of Richard Buckminster Fuller. Now you know the rest of the story. Now, the rest of the story. Everything seemed unreal. Everything seemed confusing when George was taken to the hospital. And then the shock wore off, and then came the pain. George owned a little Italian sports car, and he'd souped it up himself, of course, and now he'd almost been killed in it. But George loved cars. Growing up, he'd thought seriously about becoming a race car driver. In high school, his part-time job was a garage mechanic, but with graduation only days away, 18-year young George had cracked up on the road, his lungs had been crushed, and all at once, not even his survival was certain. Before the accident, George's life had been wonderfully simple. Born in Modesto, California, he was reared on his dad's ranch outside of town. The boy never concerned himself with grades, although he managed to get by at Downey High. What made his teen years worthwhile was rock and roll, and cherry cokes and penny loafers, and pointless, harmless fun. But you know, he had an image problem at first. In fact, some of his schoolmates thought he was a wimp. His locker buddy, Dennis Kamstra, was always snapping him with a towel after gym class. That's what wimps get. But George achieved an identity through cars. His favorite pastime was cruising McHenry Avenue in the evenings, just cruising up and down the street in his souped-up sports car, revving the engine at stoplights, honking at friends and waving at girls. George's dad had thought it was all a big waste of time, but the boy never felt more like a man than he did behind the wheel of that short, as they called them back then. Kind of interesting how growing up works, for example. It had been a smooth transition from comic books to hot rod magazines, and the fare to lousy grades, oh, that wouldn't matter, George reasoned, for a professional race car driver. But then not long after his 18th birthday, in fact, George's car crashed, and in the hospital a boy died. The boy died, but the young man survived. Overnight, his taste for racing disappeared. By the time George left the hospital 3 months later, he'd already made plans to enter junior college. Oh, and something else. Still recuperating, he became interested in photography. And yet, no matter how much he changed, and he did change, no matter how far his new future would take him from Modesto, and it would take him far, George would remember his roots, and he would fondly recall the pranks and the fun and the frustrations and especially the marvelous, aimless innocence of his youth. And he would tell the world about it in a motion picture. You see, George became a movie maker. That's right. The George who produced Star Wars and Raiders of the Lost Ark and so many more. George Lucas. But there was a first commercial film success, an unexpected one entitled American Graffiti. You remember that? So successful it spawned the television series Happy Days. Well, those were George's own happy days up there on the screen. The American teenage saga of a wimp
1: who became a wheelman, who became a dream weaver. And now you know the rest of the
0: story. Now, the rest of the story. Farms have favorite animals, or ought to. And Farmer John's favorite was a horse, a handsome, good-natured 2-year-old stallion. The trouble began insidiously with a tiny scratch on the horse's ankle. The scratch became infected. The veterinarian prescribed antibiotics, first an ointment and then a shot. Still, the infection spread. The horse grew listless, depressed. A related digestive disorder arose. The animal began losing weight. I mean 50, 100, 200 pounds. And then one desperate day, the vet discovered Farmer John Fort leaning heavily against a stall gate, gazing down into the tired, bewildered eyes of the stricken creature. The farmer's kind face was etched with grief and apprehension. "Horse is in a lot of pain," he whispered. "Each time he goes down, I think it'll be the last." The vet examined the animal and reported the worst. It was extreme colitis by now. Nothing could be done but end his suffering. The vet expected a somber nod from John. Instead, the latter looked away and ran his fingers through his white hair. The vet repeated, "I don't think we're going to be able to save this horse. Let's go ahead and put him down." Well, John's voice cracked as he replied, "That really doesn't suit me." The vet said, "Okay," and walked away. Which might have been the end of a sad story, but this is. There was another veterinarian, an old-timer named Bob Copeland, who it was said could raise a horse from the dead. John Fort called him, reminded Bob of his reputation. He said, "This one's not dead yet, so it ought to be easy for you." Well, Bob came over to John's place and looked at the patient. Yep, it was about as bad as it gets, way beyond the reach of modern veterinary medicine. But there was something else. There was an old-fashioned treatment. Bob could not even recall where he'd learned about it. "Buttermilk," he said. "We find a farm that has real unpasteurized buttermilk, then let it sit in the sun until it gets a crust on it and dead flies all over it, and then you feed that to your horse." "Just buttermilk?" asked John incredulously. And Bob replied, "Just buttermilk." Well, they found some. They let it sit out the way Bob had said. The horse was so weak, a goner, really. He could barely lift his head to drink, but he drank the sour stuff. And then ever so gradually, his diarrhea subsided. His strength returned. He was eating now, digesting now. He was getting well. "Must put a new kind of bacteria in the intestine," old Bob Copeland mused. Whatever it was wonderful. Farmer John Fort called it the most incredible recovery of any animal he'd ever seen. Indeed, because 1 year later, that same horse named Invisible Ink entered the 2001 Kentucky Derby. Oh, yes, that prestigious race ultimately was won by a horse named Monarchos, running the second fastest time in Derby history. But finishing a close second to Monarchos, that's right, Invisible Ink, a horse that had made history, too, running in the Derby after returning from the dead. And now you know the rest of the story. Now, the rest of the story. It was on April 1 of all days that WJZ-TV news director called Gale into his office. If only it could have been an April Fool's gag, he thought, for indeed it was Gary who had hired the pretty 22-year-old reporter in the first place. "You're no longer co-anchoring the news," he said grimly. "I'm sorry, it just did not work out." Oh, she'd seen it coming. Everybody had. For all of the on-camera spontaneity and empathy that had made her such a popular reporter in Nashville, it only made her look naive and amateurish in this major market, Baltimore. And just as a lifetime is said to flash before one's eyes in one's final moments, every mistake that Gale had ever made over the past 9 months now scrolled painfully past her mind. For example, on the theory that pre-reading the news makes it sound stale, Gale sight-read the teleprompter during her newscasts. That way, she explained to incredulous colleagues, "The viewers and I will be learning the news together." And yet these nightly impromptu meetings led only to stumbling and fumbling and sometimes grotesque mispronunciations. But there was something else
1: for no matter how hard she tried, Gail simply could not remain detached from the stories she covered. She recalled one assignment in particular. She was to interview a woman who had just lost her home in a fire. When Gail and her crew arrived at the scene, they found the woman wandering the smoldering rubble in a grief-stricken daze. "This story is inappropriate for air," she telephoned Gary, but told that she would be fired if she refused. Gail proceeded with the interview, and hearing from the woman's trembling lips that the fire had not only taken from her everything she owned, but her 7 children as well, Gail, too, uncontrollably began to sob. And now, as she rose from her chair in the news director's office, she admitted sadly that news for her was just the wrong job. But WJZ-TV had another problem now. What to do with Gail? Her 6-figure contract had years to run, so it would be financially impractical simply to retire her. Station executives talked it over, decided Gail needed a new look, a makeover. "We're going to send you to the most exclusive, expensive beauty salon in New York," they announced triumphantly. And yet, because of an unfortunate error in the brewing of exclusive, expensive beauty concoctions, she returned to Baltimore totally, utterly, humiliatingly bald. There was only one thing left to do for Gail: let her hair grow back and then lose her. Drop her into an inobtrusive morning fill-in show called People Are Talking. Let her make her mistakes, and let her contract expire. That was 30 years ago, and people have been talking ever since. For once upon a dashed dream, there was a pretty young reporter who was just simply too spontaneous and too empathetic for the news, who learned the hard way that there's a difference between reading a teleprompter and just plain talking and listening, which she does as well as anyone ever has. Oh, yes, you know Baltimore's bald news disaster as Oprah Gail Winfrey. Oprah Winfrey. Only now you know the rest of the story. Now, the rest of the story. Lord Francis Rawdon, gazing from a window in his quarters, could hardly believe his eyes. For there, through the main gate of the stockade, strode a tiny red-haired, blue-eyed woman, unarmed, unaccompanied.

Went on to relate how the boys were subsequently sword slashed by an arrogant British officer, angered that his young captives had refused to shine his boots. They were then forced to march without food or water and even bandages for their wounds all the way to Camden, South Carolina, and to this very stockade. You may speak with your sons, Lord Rawdon said, but I ought to warn you that there's an outbreak of smallpox among the prisoners. Well, Elizabeth just brushed that warning aside and demanded once more to see her boys. Take this woman to the second floor of the jailhouse, Lord Rawdon told a sentry, and that ought to have been that. But only a short while later, Elizabeth returned, banging with her fist on the commander's door. Her sons, on the daily ration of a solitary piece of stale bread, were starving to death. Their wounds from the British officer's sword remained untreated, and for all she knew, they were both contracting the deadly disease that was now ravaging the camp. I've heard there's to be an exchange of prisoners with the rebels, Elizabeth said. You must include my boys among the prisoners you release. And Lord Rawdon, more impressed than ever by the bravery of the fiery-eyed Irish immigrant, granted her request. For her elder son, Robert, help had arrived too late. The 40-mile journey home, made more arduous still by a cold, drenching downpour, only weakened him further. He died of smallpox 2 days later. But Robert's younger brother had become infected as well. So Elizabeth watched over him day and night until he was out of danger. And then she hurried off to Charleston Harbor, 160 miles away, to nurse ailing American captives aboard disease-ridden British prison ships. It was in this effort that she died several weeks later, probably of cholera, after which she was hastily buried in Charleston in an unmarked grave. Yet don't let it be forgot, as we revisit and revere the men on whose deeds the foundation of this fledgling nation was laid, that one of those men would certainly not have survived to make a difference, but for the daring of his mother, Elizabeth Hutchinson Jackson, who alone, yet unrelenting, snatched him from British captivity in 1781. For the history of the American Revolution and beyond reveals the patriot who was to become the 7th President of the United States, Andrew Jackson, to have been above all a man of courage. Now you know where he got it, because you know the rest of the story. Now, the rest of the story. Not many men can say they made it into the dictionary, but John Calvin did. Calvin John. Calvinism, Calvinist, Calvinistic, and there are more. Testimony to the worldwide impact of that man. You'll recall he was a Protestant reformer. The theological guidelines which delineate the Presbyterian Church are his, and yet he bestowed upon the world a secular something for which he is rarely given credit. That's the rest of the story. Those who are not familiar with the life of John Calvin presume him to be English or perhaps German, but he was French. His real name was Jean Calvin. He was born in the early 16th century, educated in the humanities and in law. Because of his conversion to the Protestant reform, he was forced to flee his native France. His first major work was written in exile at the age of 27. It was called Institutes of the Christian Religion, and in successive expansions it became the manual of Protestant theology for hundreds of years to come. Now I'd like to switch our focus to the nation, and specifically to the city in which John Calvin was exiled. When the young reformer arrived, he discovered that hard times had arrived first. Merchants had drifted away. Industry was stagnant. What once had been a flourishing center of commerce had become a ghost town. But not far behind John Calvin was a tidal wave of persecuted French Protestants who had also fled their native land, and these fellow fugitives of Calvin's were mostly craftsmen. A great number were goldsmiths. They were welcomed to their adopted community most enthusiastically because they were Protestants, yes, but especially because the town required artisans to reawaken its hibernating economy.
And then just as the goldsmith

Smiths were about to produce the finery which might have put that city back on the map, John Calvin laid down the law. There were already too many vanities in the world, he declared. Therefore, the wearing of jewelry by women and gold-laced coats by men was strictly forbidden. Furthermore, goldsmiths were prohibited from using false stones in their craft, from making hollow rings, also from manufacturing crosses and chalices and other instruments serving the popery. And Calvin's followers obeyed. Not only that, the reformer actually managed to get those restrictions passed into law. Local, secular law. But John Calvin's glitter ban was not to impede economic recovery. Quite the opposite, in fact. For the goldsmiths, searching for a sanctioned outlet for their craft, teamed up with the French Protestant watchmakers, and together they produced the most exquisite, the most precise mechanical timepieces that the world had ever seen. This, then, was the other gift of John Calvin, that for which he has not been remembered until today, that prior to his arrival in Geneva, Switzerland, clockmakers were scarce. It is axiomatic now that nothing is more elegant, and in fact nothing runs more smoothly than does a Swiss watch. You've heard that said all your life. Well, now you know the rest of the story.

0: Now, the rest of the story. Each and every Sunday, 15-year young Eddie could be found on a certain street in Columbus, Ohio, in front of the Frayer Miller Company. His nose was pressed against the glass, gazing inside in wide-eyed wonder. For the Frayer Miller plant was open and operating 7 days a week, holidays included, and in those early years of this century, they were producing something most revolutionary, an automobile. The company was manufacturing only one car a month, only one model, which Mr. Frayer himself had designed. And because he worked long hours pushing a broom Monday through Saturday, young Eddie made Sunday his special day. To go down to Miller Frayer, to watch and to dream. And Eddie would surely want to work there someday, building cars, he told his friends. But no matter whom he told, the answer was always the same. Eddie should know better. There were plenty of people in line for a job who knew something about engineering. But the plant had all the personnel they needed. Frayer Miller was not hiring. But one day, Eddie got up the nerve to go inside, to approach Mr. Frayer himself. Seemed like a pleasant man. Said he'd seen Eddie come around about once a week on Sundays, wasn't it? And then the gentleman asked what it was that Eddie wanted, and Eddie said, "I want to help you build automobiles. Can I have a job?" But Mr. Frayer shook his head. "I'm sorry, kid," he said. "Frayer Miller is not hiring." But that brings us to the rest of the story. The following morning, Eddie did not report to his usual job. He went instead to Frayer Miller, 7 o'clock sharp. That would give him an hour and a half before Mr. Frayer arrived. Plant manager let Eddie in. "I'm the new boy," he announced. And then he asked where they kept the heavy floor brush and the broom. The manager pointed to a corner of the machine shop, and Eddie went to work. Messiest, most cluttered place the youngster had ever seen. Benches heaped with dirt and machine shavings. Floors about the same. By 8:30, when Mr. Frayer showed up, half of the shop was still dirty and disheveled. But the other half was shining, sparkling, eat off the floor clean. Well, Mr. Frayer stood there for a moment. And then at last, much impressed by the incredible contrast, he broke into a broad grin and he said, "Son, you've got your job. You've got your job. But not only sweeping floors, anybody that determined and conscientious ought to report to Tuamaker Schwartz and help him make carburetors." So 15-year young Eddie was going to be building cars after all. And so did two fledglings grow up together, Eddie and automotives. The history of that industry hails him as an internationally renowned, world record-holding race car driver and a distinguished automotive engineer. But American history books honor him as so much more, as a war hero, as a flying ace. But now you know how and where the lifelong love affair began between the seductive whir and purr of fine machinery. That was his world, the world of a small boy destined to make a big difference in that world, Eddie Rickenbacker, because now you know the rest of the story. Now, the rest of the story. David and Lena were doing great. Their New York jewelry store, small though it was making money. Their family had recently grown to three with the birth of their first child. The American dream was coming true for them in February 1900. But then early in March, David became ill, tuberculosis. 6 months later, David was dead. Medical expenses had wiped out the store. Lena was left with only her sorrow, her young son, and an uncertain future, and one thing more, a pair of diamond earrings. They'd been a wedding gift from David, but now their sentimental value was eclipsed by a desperate need for money. So, Lena pawned those earrings, and with a few dollars she received, made a down payment on a Singer sewing machine. That's right, to rescue her tiny family from destitution, Lena became a seamstress. The precious earrings would have to be reclaimed and pawned and reclaimed many times to purchase materials and supplies. But she got by, and it was in a tiny apartment on West 112th Street. shared with her sister and her small son that Lena lived and worked, and before long it became apparent that Lena had a genuine talent for dressmaking. Without patterns or even tape measures, she judged material dimensions by eye, and soon her clientele expanded beyond the ladies in her neighborhood. In 1904, Lena's family of three moved into larger quarters, a better neighborhood, and it was there and then that her modest shop was visited by an attractive young woman, an attractive, pregnant young woman. Now, until then, in this country at any rate, pregnancy forced an expectant mother into seclusion, and this particular expectant mother could not cope with the prospect of four more cloistered months. At the very least, she wanted to be able to entertain friends at home. Perhaps Lena could make her a dress, say a tea gown or some such, that would accommodate her condition. Well, for that young lady, Lena did more than accommodate. The seamstress, using her innate designer's skill, created an accordion-pleated skirt and bodice, joining the two with an elastic band, and when she was through, not only did her infanticipating client look more attractive than ever, but one could hardly tell that she was pregnant. And oh yes, I do mean to say that that was the first maternity dress ever seen in New York City. Today, the business that Lena founded something more than a century ago is a multi-million dollar one. Its advertising states a specialty in fashions for big, beautiful women. But did you know how that company got its name? You see, Lena, distracted and trembling with joy upon receiving her first check for $300, she misspelled her own first name in the bank deposit slip. She misspelled her own first name. And beginning that day, Lena, the young widow who financed her first dress shop by pawning and reclaiming a pair of diamond earrings, beginning that day, Lena became Lane Bryant. Lane Bryant! Only now you know the rest of the story.
1: Now, the rest of the story. In the official Major League Baseball record book, you will find outlined a chronology of the All-American sport. Listed among baseball history's most significant events are these. 1839, the traditional date of baseball's invention by Abner Doubleday in Cooperstown, New York. 1845, the first organized baseball team formed by Alexander Cartwright. Cartwright also established rules of play for his team, the Knickerbocker Baseball Club of New York. Those rules are remarkably similar to today's. 1858, the founding of the National Association of Baseball Players, 25 clubs in all. In that same year, Henry Chadwick wrote the first actual baseball rule book, and spectators were charged admission for the first time. 1862, the first enclosed baseball park at Union Grounds in Brooklyn. 1868, Harry Wright organized the first all-professional baseball team, the Cincinnati Red Stockings. The first professional league, the National Association, followed 3 years later. Baseball's next three decades were characterized by minor rule changes and additional equipment for the players. Then in 1903, the first World Series. Now, regarding this history, many are surprised by the depth of baseball's roots. For instance, the Russians claim a similar game. The British played rounders, but something predating both of those has been overlooked by the official record book's chronology. A poem of merely four lines entitled Baseball goes like this. The ball once struck off, away fly the boy to the next desired post, and then home with joy. Now, what does that little verse tell us beyond what it tells us? Well, in 1906, the so-called Special Baseball Commission was formed. It was comprised of prominent baseball executives and included two United States senators. Anyway, reviewing baseball's history, the commission backtracked over the same ground we've just covered. The founding of the first professional league and the first professional team and the writing of the first official rule book and the earlier rules on which the rule book was based. However, the commission's greatest challenge was designating the actual invention of baseball. In fact, it was not until December 30, 1907, that the commission released its findings. Baseball was born in Cooperstown, New York in 1839, their research indicated. Its originator was Abner Doubleday. And so unequivocally it was concluded that baseball is indeed an all-American game. Well, a century has passed since the Special Baseball Commission reported to us. But to those who believe the last word on the subject has been uttered, I call to your attention once again that four-line poem called Baseball. The ball once struck off, away flied the boy to the next desired post, and then home with joy. So, why is that verse so important? Well, I'll tell you why. That poem was first published in a children's book in Great Britain in 1744. Well, that's 75 years before Abner Doubleday was born. Now, you know the rest of the story.
2: I was born on the wings of an eagle in this one-time wonderful land of free people. I was planted right straight down on

0: Now, the rest of the story. It began as an ancient Greek legend about a sculptor whose beautiful statue came to life. 1912, George Bernard Shaw wrote a play based on that story. 44 years later on Broadway, the play was made to sing, and the world is whistling still the beautiful tunes from My Fair Lady. You remember the plot. Henry Higgins is a phoneticist, expert in the study of speech sounds, challenged to transform a common flower girl into an elegant lady, mainly by erasing her Cockney accent and replacing it with a refined one. The flower girl is, of course, Eliza Doolittle, and her transformation is indeed a success. Anyway, an English import named Julie Andrews created the role of Eliza on Broadway, and when lyricist Lerner and composer Lowe first described the musical to her, Julie's immediate concern was for the original material. What are these Americans going to do to Bernard Shaw's play, she wondered. But as the world now knows, Lerner and Lowe set Shaw to music with the tenderest loving care. In fact, to get the feel for Eliza Doolittle's humble background, they roamed London's Covent Garden for hours and drank in the spirit of the people and eavesdropped in authentic Cockney conversations. Whenever possible, for example, a Cockney speaker would replace a word with his rhyme. Instead of wife, he might say trouble and strife. Likewise, stairs becomes apple and pears. Cockneys are also fond of dropping expletives right into the middle of other words. Remember the song, Wouldn't It Be Loverly? And that wonderful adverb, abso-bloomin-lutely? And, of course, there's the broad, unmistakable Cockney sound itself, the very soul of Eliza Doolittle. Also the main reason that she's peddling flowers in the street instead of serving customers in a nice warm shop. The Cockney sound is simply too alarming for educated ears, and so it becomes the mission of phoneticist Henry Higgins to break the chains which have bound Eliza to the lower class. Now, you may have heard that Julie Andrews was 18 when she took the role that made her a star, and whereas that was precisely the age Bernard Shaw had intended Eliza to be, it was the first time an 18-year-old had ever played Eliza. So it seemed to a great many that Julie Andrews was indeed born for that role. And critics agreed. She was captivating as the bewildered young gutter snipe from London's East End. And this, it may be, neither they nor you know. On stage, Eliza was laboriously transformed from a flower girl into a fair lady by an expert in the field of phonetics. But offstage, in real life, the same thing was happening to fledgling actress Julie Andrews. In reverse, you see, her own English accent was refined, became impeccable, and consequently she hadn't the slightest idea how to speak with a Cockney accent. So the director employed a phoneticist to teach her, a real professor of phonetics. Uh-oh. He was an American. Only now you know the rest of the story. Now, the rest of the story. Folks who recall having had one remember a conversation with Martinez was a pleasure. His voice was clear and strong, the sort which might easily convince one of an opinion. But that persuasive quality was more than sonority. It was the result of that gentleman's remarkable ability to articulate. He spoke the way we would all like to speak. He was charming, but direct, precise in his grammar. Why, he would have embarrassed most of today's so-called communicators. And all the more remarkable, Martinez was not a professional communicator. He was a tailor. Remember that. He was a tailor most of his life. Grew up in New Jersey's small town of Merchantville. Went to boarding school there and learned his craft from neighborhood tailors and set up shop and reared his family in the Philadelphia suburb of Cheltenham. After he and his wife separated, Martinez found himself bringing up 5 children on his own. But he was an impressive parent who passed along what he had learned growing up. If his son asked him for a dollar, for example, Martinez would ask what the boy had done to earn it. It was important, he said, that neither money nor respect be given freely. Both had to be earned. Oh, and this is interesting. Martinez once sent his son to the store for Neapolitan ice cream, but the store had none, so the boy returned home empty-handed. Dad said the excuse was not good enough. The boy was sent to a neighbor to borrow an empty container and then back to the store to purchase, that's right, chocolate and vanilla and strawberry ice cream separately. And there he had it. He had his Neapolitan. The world won't always have what we want, his dad admonished. So sometimes you have to make it on your own. And whenever the youngster complained about school, Dad reminded his son, you have nothing that your teacher wants, but your teacher has something you want and need, so listen. And the boy listened, and he was an excellent student. But his greatest lessons were learned at home, and that included no street slang, not even uh-huh, as a substitute for yes, sir. Be understood, Martinez declared to his son. The world offers little to those who cannot adequately express themselves. A lesson taught largely by example. You see, Martinez's eloquence, his ability to communicate, inspired the confidence of his clients and the respect of his friends and family. And his son grew up to inspire the same confidence and to command the same respect. Now, you remember Reggie Jackson? Don't get ahead of me. Reggie Jackson, the New York Yankees' Mr. October, through five World Series, he averaged .357 at the plate. Baseball's Hall of Famer, of course. But did you know before now that Reggie Jackson, even while he was playing baseball, earned much more money, seven figures money, with his voice? His voice. That's right, television commercials. Later on in the broadcast booth, more money with his voice than with his bat. And he would often recall his father's admonition, be understood, be understood. And you will remember too, because now you know the rest of the story. Now, the rest of the story. It was on April 1 of all days, the WJZ-TV news director called Gale into his office. If only it could have been an April Fool's gag, he thought, for indeed it was Gary who had hired the pretty 22-year-old reporter in the first place. You're no longer co-anchoring the news, he said grimly. I'm sorry, it just did not work out. Oh, she'd seen it coming. Everybody had. For all of the on-camera spontaneity and empathy that had made her such a popular reporter in Nashville, it only made her look naive and amateurish in this major market, Baltimore. And just as a lifetime is said to flash before one's eyes in one's final moments, every mistake that Gale had ever made over the past 9 months now scrolled painfully past her mind. For example, on the theory that pre-reading the news makes it sound stale, Gale sight-read the teleprompter during her newscasts. That way, she explained to incredulous colleagues, the viewers and I will be learning the news together. And yet these nightly impromptu meetings led only to stumbling and fumbling and sometimes grotesque mispronunciations. But there was something else, for no matter how hard she tried, Gale simply could not remain detached from the stories she covered. She recalled one assignment in particular. She was to interview a woman who had just lost her home in a fire. When Gale and her crew arrived at the scene, they found the woman wandering the smoldering rubble in a grief-stricken daze. This story is inappropriate for air, she telephoned Gary. But, told that she would be fired if she refused, Gale proceeded with the interview. And hearing from the woman's trembling lips that the fire had not only taken from her everything she owned, but her seven children as well, Gale, too, uncontrollably began to sob. And now as she rose from her chair in the news director's office, she admitted sadly that news for her was just the wrong job. But WJZ-TV had another problem now. What to do with Gale? Her six-figure contract had years to run, so it would be financially impractical simply to retire her. Station executives talked it over, decided Gail needed a new look, a makeover. "We're going to send you to the most exclusive, expensive beauty salon in New York," they announced triumphantly. And yet, because of an unfortunate error in the brewing of exclusive, expensive beauty concoctions, she returned to Baltimore totally, utterly, humiliatingly bald. There was only one thing left to do for Gail. Let her hair grow back and then lose her. Drop her into an inobtrusive morning fill-in show called People Are Talking. Let her make her mistakes and let her contract expire. That was 30 years ago. And people have been talking ever since. For once upon a dashed dream, there was a pretty young reporter who was just simply too spontaneous and too empathetic for the news, who learned the hard way that there's a difference between reading a teleprompter and just plain talking and listening, which she does as well as anyone ever has. Oh, yes, you know Baltimore's bald news disaster as Oprah Gail Winfrey. Oprah Winfrey. Only now you know the rest of the story.
1: Now, the rest of the story. Many centuries ago, when the Roman Empire was at the height of its glory, there was a rather ordinary Roman citizen whom we'll call Marcus. Marcus had no slaves, no land to speak of, and he shared with his fellows the tiny tribulations of everyday living. But one of those everydays, Marcus accidentally dropped his porridge bowl, shattering it into 100 pieces. That meant a trip to the potter's. Now, in the marketplace, Marcus was an average consumer, much like the house husbands and housewives of today. Since he was neither a Roman senator nor a tribune, nor for that matter anyone with clout, he relied on his wits rather than the goodwill of the shopkeepers. So, Marcus immediately spied the porridge bowl he wanted high on the potter's shelf. "How much?" he asked, and the potter quoted a reasonable price. Had the porridge bowl been fired properly? Would it contain hot soup without fracturing? Yes, the potter assured Marcus, the bowl was in fine condition. So Marcus purchased his porridge bowl and returned home. But later that night, as Marcus was eating his dinner, he noticed a peculiar sort of burning smell. And as he looked down at his brand new piece of pottery, he saw that hot soup was draining from its sides. Well, next day, Marcus was lamenting the minor misfortune with a friend. A bowl straight from the potter's shelf and good for little but holding fruit. Why had he not noticed the large crack? The friend asked Marcus if he had seen the potter's guarantee displayed on the shelf. One must always watch for that. It was the same in all pottery shops, a little sign saying, "Without wax." So that was it. When a dishonest potter wanted to sell a cracked or damaged piece of pottery, he simply filled the fracture with colored wax. It looked beautiful in the shop, but when the customer got it home and exposed it to heat, the crack would reappear. Well, today, a wise shopper regards a specific tag on electrical appliances, an insignia usually taped to the appliance cord with the initials UL. It stands for Underwriters Laboratories, and it means the electrical circuitry has been checked and meets high control standards and is safe. The consumer should always be watching for written assurance that the product he wishes to buy is on the level, no artificial additives, 100% eiderdown, the good housekeeping seal of approval. And if you lived in ancient Rome and wished to purchase a piece of pottery, you would have watched for a certain sign on the potter's shelf, a written guarantee of flawlessness without wax. And as by now you know, it meant that the potter had not put and polished colored wax in the cracks of his wares, that his business was on the up and up, and that he was an honest man. Even still, we make the same reference to one who is honest. We say that he or she is without wax. And we use the same phrase the ancient Romans used, without in Latin sine, and wax sera. So is your best friend Sine Sera? Is he or she sincere? Well, if so, now you know the rest of the story.
2: The boys down at the jailhouse got quite a laugh that gray November day. It had to do with their most recent prisoner. The townsfolk all knew him. His name was John, and John, the new prisoner, was the church organist. Now, why would anybody want to go and lock up a nice fellow like John? Well, John never was what you'd call a getter-alonger. Some said it was because he was orphaned at the age of 10. More likely, the easy way was just not John's way. Oh, he could play up a storm on the organ, that was for sure. So churches from one town to the next would hire him right off. But something always happened. His first job, for instance, he was 18 when he got that first job, and the first thing he asked for from the church elders was vacation time. And the elders asked how much, and John said a month. Well, for some reason, they gave him the month off, and John took 3 months. But that was only the beginning. In no time, the congregation was complaining about how John jazzed up the hymns. In retaliation, John complained about the choir. Next, John got into trouble for starting a fist fight right in the middle of the street. So I guess you can see how easily a fellow like John, church organist or whatever, could go from job to job. And then there was this one job. John played the organ as usual. But this time he worked under a music director. The music director had all of the say and got all of the glory. So naturally, John wanted that position. John wanted to be the music director. And what do you know? One day the music director died. Now, deep down, John knew that he was qualified, that the job was his, that all he had to do was be patient and wait to be asked. That's what he thought. But the coveted position went instead to the deceased director's son, a comparative incompetent. Well, John was angry, boiling over angry. He went to his employer and quit right then and there. John was politely reminded that he could not quit, that he was under contract. Now, precisely what happened next, nobody has recorded. We do know that whatever it was John did, whatever it was he did, it was enough to get him sent to jail. I suspect at least fisticuffs. We know that John had to get pretty rough with his employer, because the organist spent the next month behind bars. Well, John would be remembered as a fine church organist for the rest of his life, but posterity would honor him for something else entirely. For you see, when John was not playing the organ or fussing with his employers, he was composing music. And today, 300 years later, musicians discuss in awe the towering strains, the glorious complexities of that music, the magnificent composer. But in November of 1717, around the court at Weimar, he was simply known as a tough little jailbird named Johann Sebastian Bach. And now you know the rest of the story.
3: Now, the rest of the story. Why do you suppose the uncivil war continues to intrigue us so? Could it be the irony of a nation calling itself the United States falling so bitterly into disunity? So passionate is this ongoing fascination that buffs find themselves in frequent disagreement. However, there seems to be a consensus that the war officially began April 12, 1861 at Fort Sumter. But who fired the first shot? It's been the subject of a lively debate among historians for more than 100 years. Most of the details regarding the assault on and defense of Fort Sumter were scrupulously recorded. But nobody remembers, that is, with certainty, the identity of the man who pulled the trigger and plunged the nation into its darkest hours. For many years, the distinction was bestowed upon one Edmund Ruthin, a Virginia agriculturalist whose eagerness to have it out with the Yankees was indeed well known. Other names have been mentioned along the way, a lieutenant named Gibbs, a private named Halsey, even a little girl named Frances Pickens. Well, today's authorities say that probably Confederate Lieutenant S. Farley fired the opening shot of the Civil War. But pending the surprise discovery of some definitive document regarding the matter, all we can say for certain is that some Southerner started it. But this is the rest of the story. For all the uncertainty as to who shot first, there is no question whatsoever concerning who shot back. He was a senior captain of the Federal garrison defending Fort Sumter. He was, in fact, second in command, and his name was Abner. And you will recall that the fort was, in fact still is, located in Charleston Harbor, some distance from shore. The Yankees were in possession of the fort. The Rebs told the Yankees to get out. The Yankees said they would think about it, but they didn't think hard enough to suit the Rebs. At 4:30 a.m. on that fateful Friday, a Confederate artillery shell roared into the black sky from the ironclad battery on Morris Island. Now, Abner was asleep inside Fort Sumter. Abner was sound asleep until that Confederate shell crashed through the masonry and exploded not from the captain's head. Well, that rude awakening made Abner very angry. So, abruptly awakened, he managed to gather his wits about him, sought out and found the first Federal cannon within reach. Soon as he got his hands on that cannon, he returned the fire. And there's no doubt about what I've just said. For having fired the first Union shot of the Civil War, Abner nonetheless remains a mere footnote in the history of that conflict. You've never heard before that it was he who fired the first shot. Posterity has all but ignored what Abner did. Instead, Abner has been praised for something he never did. What he did not do was invent baseball. And yet he, Captain Abner Doubleday, in April of 1861, did indeed throw out the season's first Yankee cannonball. Now you know the rest of the story.

0: You into anal play?
1: Look, guys, I don't know why you're asking if they're into anal play. I've never done anal play, okay? So,
0: well, there's your opportunity.
1: I've been told I'm too big for that.
2: No, I never tried anal, but you can always sperm if you like.
3: Well, you have to get loosened up by like a guy like me first. Then you have the big guns come in.
1: Yeah, Mike, you know what it is? You know how there's like
0: a Mike Damon's fluff boy.
1: You know what it is?
3: Comes in and throws the rest.
1: You know what it is? You know how like at every real comedian show there's a comic that comes out and warms up the crowd? Mike's my warm up. Mike will stretch your ass out before I go in. That's how it is.
3: Yeah.
2: Okay, so I need Mike to fuck me up the ass first.
1: Yes.
3: Right.

He looked down into her brown eyes and said, say a prayer for me. She threw her arms around him, whispered, God will keep us free. They could hear the riders coming. He said, this is my last fight. If they take me back to Texas,

You're the level in your home. She reached down and picked the gun up that lay smoking in his hand. She said, "Father, please forgive me. I can't make it without my man." And she knew the gun was empty, and she knew she couldn't win. But her final prayer was answered

0: Yeah? The rest of the story. 21-year-old Carter Allen banged on the door of the house with his frozen fist. Somebody had to be home. Somebody had to help him, otherwise Carter Allen, his car in a snowdrift in the darkness down the road, was a dead man. After a seeming eternity, the door slowly cracked open a few inches. The face of the stranger behind it appeared in the light. The stranger's voice was cold as the night. "What do you want?" Carter explained that he and his girlfriend were visiting his parents up near Leech Lake. They'd left for home at 2 a.m, just as the blizzard hit. They were miles from anywhere familiar when the dirt road disappeared, and the world became a torrent of white. And then their car slammed into a drift and stalled, and Carter told his girlfriend to stay in the car. He would go for help, and so into a ravaging wind chill of 70 below, he went for help, and here, on the doorstep of the only house he could find, here he was, and the stranger said, "Go away." Carter, unprepared for the emergency with as much as a hat or a scarf, grew frantic. "We will freeze to death, sir," he told the man, and then he pleaded to use his telephone to call for help. The door closed. The house was dark and silent once more. There was nothing left for Carter to do but to return to his girlfriend. Perhaps they could stay alive in the car until morning. That was the best he could hope for now. It was somewhere in the white sameness, on that journey back to his car, that Carter Allen, cold and exhausted, collapsed and fell, and as the driving snow began to cover him, he realized this was the place he was going to die. But this is the rest of the story. Somewhere, in the depths of his own resignation, that young man became aware that he was not alone. Something huge and dark, darker than the night itself, was drawing close to him, like a great shadow at first. And then Carter Allen felt its warmth. Was it possible his father's German shepherd had ventured miles into the blizzard to rescue him? No, whatever it was black and much larger than any shepherd Carter had ever seen. And still from somewhere this unknown animal had come to him. Now it was gently lying close to him, offering itself as shelter from the screaming wind and the cold. Carter reached out, put his arms around the dark shape, buried his frozen face in its warm fur, and as the warm air poured into the young man's lungs, he felt his strength returning, and with it his determination to live. Shortly thereafter, Carter rose, returned to his snowbound car, where he and his girlfriend clung to each other. Until the snowplow arrived next morning, the car by then was encased in a half inch of ice. For once upon a Minnesota blizzard, in 1996, a doomed traveler turned away by his own kind was rescued by another, was rescued by a benefactor of tender mercy to a fallen brother in the snow. Carter Allen's own mother had seen his rescuer once during the past summer and again in the late autumn out there by the road where her son almost died, huge and black, its species unmistakable, hated and feared by people who don't know a friend when they see one. The angel of Leech Lake was a wolf. A wolf. And now you know who. The rest of the story. Now, the rest of the story. It was Malibu in June. The weather was gray and cold and windy, not at all what Bob and his family had hoped for when the friend invited them to his beachfront home. But Bob had promised his two young sons a swim in the ocean, and that rain or shine they would have. The first order of business that morning was a sand castle for 3-year-old Max. Dad laughed to watch the boy gathering wet sand in his tiny hands. "Do it this way," said Dad, and before long, as fathers do, he had taken over the project, and little Max sat spellbound, observing. And then the wind whipped up. David, a big boy of 12, was eager to swim. "Stay close," Dad admonished, but David had already started splashing about, deaf with enthusiasm. Dad waded in. The water was chilly, but the surf caressed him soothingly. He had desperately needed this respite, to spend some time romping with the boys, to ponder nothing more ponderous than an eternity of water stretched out before him. He could almost see the western horizon now through the leaden sky, and the surf surged more powerfully. From his daydream, Bob suddenly awakened to the distant sound of a voice calling for Dad. He glanced back at the beach. Little Max was still preoccupied with fantastic additions to the sandcastle. And then Bob's eyes darted seaward. Son David, a minute before, only arm's length away, was now a bobbing dot in the rolling gray. Dad, the boy called out, more urgently this time. And in an instant, Bob knew what had happened. Undertow. Young David had paddled about happily and then realized that he was being drawn quickly away from shore. He had struggled against the current, but the more he did, the stronger it became. A few minutes more, and he would be all but unreachable in the open sea. Dad plunged into the surf. In 20 feet, he could feel it, as though something huge and invisible were inhaling him. Dad swam harder. David was thrashing about in panic. Dad hollered, "Hold on, I'm almost there." And with one hand, he reached out, grabbed the flailing boy. It took all of Dad's might to fight the undertow with David clinging to him. But he fought it, and he won. And when they pulled themselves from the water, David looked at his father. He said, "I'm sorry, Dad." There was a bloody bruise over Bob's right eye. "Don't mention it," Dad answered, smiling. And nobody did. And neither would we, except that only hours later, that very evening, something unforeseen and terrible happened. And Dad never came home again. For destiny has its own undertow, an irresistible undertow. And yet on the way to his own grave, Dad managed to reach out to his son with a parting gift of life itself and an indelible memory which you now share. To this day, some 40 years later, the world recalls what happened the night of June 5, 1968, at the Ambassador Hotel in Los Angeles, when an assassin named Sirhan Sirhan gunned down, shot to death, the father, the dad, named Robert Kennedy, who that morning had saved his own son's life. But now you know about that morning on the beach, and the until now uncelebrated rescue at Malibu, because you now know the rest of the story.
1: I was born on the wings of an eagle in this one-time wonderful land of free people. I was planted right straight down.

Now, the rest of the story. One day, Odessa Lee went to her family dentist, complaining that a front tooth was loose. Could it be fixed? She asked. The dentist shook his head. Too much damage had been done. The tooth would have to come out. And by the way, the dentist inquired, what in the world had caused such an injury in the first place? And Odessa Lee, with a slightly imperfect smile, related the rest of the story. That little more than a year before, she'd given birth to a 6-pound, 7-ounce son. He'd entered the world reluctantly. The problem was that his head was too large for a routine delivery. Well, the doctor tried everything. Finally, enough of the baby's head was showing so that the forceps could help him the rest of the way. And the forceps scars on his cheek would probably always be there. And he was a cute little fella. His daddy wanted to name him Rudolph Valentino, but mother vetoed that. And then one day, even before the baby could crawl, he pulled himself up the bars of his crib and tried to talk. Gigi, he said. Then, holding tightly to the crib bars, furiously jumping up and down, he continued, Gigi, Gigi. Nobody could imagine what he wanted or perhaps what he was trying to say, but he kept on saying it. So Gigi became his babyhood nickname. And he was a strong, healthy little boy and precocious. At 10 months, Gigi was talking. In fact, his irrepressible enthusiasm and adorable behavior became the primary subject of Odessa Lee's conversations with neighbors. Yes, little Gigi was everything a proud mother could hope for. Then one afternoon, mother and son were in the bedroom. Baby Gigi was lying on the bed. Odessa Lee was propped up on an elbow beside him, speaking softly to him, when suddenly Gigi stretched both arms out, you know the way babies do sometimes, and accidentally, of course, hit Mommy in the face, hard. Hurting, Odessa Lee clasped a hand over her mouth, and one of her front teeth was wobbling. And still hurting, she began to laugh. And that was what brought her to the dentist, was what had cost her a front tooth, and what would surely be retold over the backyard fence for months to come. Now, the dentist was astounded. It would take quite a blow to loosen a healthy tooth like that, and Gigi was only a little over a year old. The dentist stroked his chin thoughtfully. That is a strong little boy you have there, Mrs. Clay. And yes, I do mean to say that age 12 came boxing lessons, and thereafter a string of amateur boxing successes, including a gold medal in the 1960 Olympics in Rome, and on and on and on and on. So yes, Gigi, the beautiful baby future world heavyweight champion whose first punch landed squarely on the mouth of his number one loved one, born Cassius Marcellus Clay, the world knows and may always revere as the greatest, Muhammad Ali. Muhammad Ali. It was first Gigi. Only now you know the rest.

For as the years passed from wartime to peacetime and the beat shifted from a battleground to a safe, secure desk, the glint in the eye and the fire in the belly gradually diminished to a squint over the spectacles and a third-rate case of chronic dyspepsia. No, his passion for the truth never subsided. It simply took on the guise of cynicism after a while. By the autumn of 1897, Francis Farcellus Church, boy reporter, was 58 years old. A 20-year veteran editorial writer for the New York Sun, whose tolerance for the frivolous had long since dropped to zero. In his editorials, Mr. Church preferred to comment on religious topics, which he often treated with considerable skepticism. The more controversial the subject, the more Mr. Church seemed to relish it. And so it was perhaps with that in mind that his managing editor, Edward P. Mitchell, presented him with that particular letter on that particular September afternoon. Mr. Church's response to his superior was something like, "You've got to be joking." But Mr. Mitchell was quite serious. "Please answer this for tomorrow's edition," he said. And Mr. Church, bristling, returned reluctantly to his desk. And he began writing. What happened to him between the moment he started that editorial and the moment he finished is anybody's guess. Something must have. For you see, Francis Farcellus Church wrote something utterly uncharacteristic in that day. In a sense, if only for 400 words or so, he became somebody that he was not. And yet those words comprise his only legacy as a journalist, and they remain the only reason that anybody is at all curious about him nearly 100 years later. His editorial, September 21, 1897, was unsigned. In fact, it was not until after he died in 1906 that he became publicly known as the author. But now you will never forget. The no-nonsense newspaper man named Francis Farcellus Church, because of a solitary glaring inconsistency in his otherwise grimly logical career. Mr. Church never had children of his own. And yet, in spite of his sardonic self, he was to make glad the hearts of childhood for countless millions of all ages, especially in this season of the year. For once upon a time, a little girl on the brink of disillusionment wrote to the New York Sun, seeking an honest answer to a sincere question, and Francis Church wrote an editorial reply, which has echoed down through all of the generations since, saying in essence, "Yes, Virginia, there is a Santa Claus, and now you know the rest of the story." Now, the rest of the story. Joe stared at the floor as his agent, carefully searching for the right words, began. "How can I say this?" "John Michael John," said, "you've had a good career, some respectable movies, theater, club dates. I've been along for the ride and proud of it, but Joe," the agent was struggling, "Joe, you're washed up. You're finished. I can't do any more for you. It's time we parted." Joe didn't say anything for what seemed a long time. He just sat there staring at the expensive carpet in the posh office of this well-dressed executioner, sat there thinking how tough it was to get old. So, was it harder breaking into show business or getting thrown out of it? Experienced now at both, Joe wondered as he stared. "A vaudeville man, that was rugged. The cheap hotels, the lousy food, the devastating redundancy. The eventual move to California was exciting. The lure of motion pictures, the prospect of overnight nationwide fame. The car trip west was a rough one, sleeping in a roadside tent, cooking over a roadside fire, but then it was all part of the game. After wearing out much shoe leather in Los Angeles pavement, Joe found his way to Will Morrissey, who signed him to appear at the Orange Grove Theater, $50 a week. Terrific salary in those days. But the kick didn't last. The show closed a few weeks later, and before long, Joe was living day to day on little more than boiled rutabagas. And then out of the blue, as often it comes, the big break. A movie deal with Fox Studios. The picture was called Not to Be Trusted. Some big names on the marquee. Joe's character was a cigar-smoking con man, the partner of a

0: jewel thief who winds up getting caught and sent to jail. Joe's performance attracted the attention of a casting director at Vitaphone in Burbank, and they were planning to make a movie called Orchids and Ermine. Okay, said the director, so you can act, but can you do song and dance? Joe, a vaudeville veteran, remember, had come prepared with straw hat and cane. He bowled him over in the casting office. And the movie was a hit, big enough to convince Super Agent John Michael John to represent Joe. And that's when some good times followed. But it was Joe himself who began to tire of it all. The routines were getting old, the typecast gripe weighed down like an anvil, and then came that ugly day that his agent called him into the office to say goodbye. No hard feelings, Michael John had told him as he was walking out the door. Yeah, Joe called back, no hard feelings. Maybe there weren't. Maybe it was better this way. At least that's what Joe told himself as he returned to the world of boiled rutabagas that he'd fought so hard to escape. It's a common story, really. More common a thousandfold than the occasional saga of success in that business of show that will tolerate nothing less. But now whenever you think of the tarnished tail side of that shiny Hollywood coin, you will remember the day in 1926 that a talent agent who thought he knew what he was doing dumped an old trooper named Joe Ewell Jr., whom you know as Mickey Rooney. Utterly washed up, he said, as an entertainer. I has been at age 5. But now you know the rest of the story.
1: Now, the rest of the story. Merely a story, these next few lines. Once upon a time, the tide went out and did not come back. The sea simply rolled away from the east coast of Florida, leaving miles of ocean floor naked in the sunlight. Out there were shipwrecks and the skeletons of hundreds of old vessels, many of which had borne treasure to their watery graves. There were two young boys, Larry and his friend Josh, who set out to recover the old ship's gold. Now, as I've mentioned, what you've just heard never really happened. It was imagined by Frank Morrison. In Frank's mind, he saw Larry and Josh competing for sunken treasure, competing with two other boys. One of the wrecked ships, the Nantucket Belle, yet embraced a fortune in gold, maybe even the world's largest uncut diamond. Yes, of course, it's a childish story, but intentionally so, you see. That story was Frank's first effort as an author of children's books. And that particular book, The Day the Sea Rolled Back, was published. In fact, Frank would write another children's story, The Ship That Never Was, both of them remarkably well received. Frank really enjoyed writing for young people. And ask anyone who's been a success at it, it's harder. The first challenge in holding a child's attention is the typical child's relatively short attention span. So presenting a compelling story, that's everything. A worthy moral is just lost without a strong story behind it. Now here's another difficulty in an effort to keep things simple. An author risks condescending to his young readers. Children don't like that at all. Author Frank Morrison once said, I don't write kids' books. I write fantasy. Now, that's the right attitude. Children's publishers agree. Not that Frank was unilaterally accepted at first. An early review in the school library journal, for example, was hardly flattering. A flimsy story was what the reviewer said of The Day the Sea Rolled Back. And the book failed, quote, to arouse much interest in either the plot or the strange event. But then along came the Junior Literary Guild with praise for Frank's tale of the mysteriously receding Atlantic, and then an avalanche of enthusiastic fan mail. And before long, small children were stopping Frank in airport terminals begging for his autograph. And you know how all of this started. On a dare. You see, Frank Morrison was already an author. His publisher dared him to write a children's book. So Frank did, and he liked it so much that he quit his original style of writing a style that had already sold some 60 million copies, stories drenched in sex and sensationalism, featuring one of the toughest, dirtiest detectives in the history of mystery, Mike Hammer. That's right. You may have missed the redemption, should we call it, of Frank's later literary career, because the world would never forget, could it? The world could never forget the tough guy detective story author Frank Morrison, the tough guy author Mickey Spillane. Only now you know the rest of the story.
2: It has been a while since Henry Martin of Columbia, South Carolina, wrote a love letter. I have his permission to paraphrase it for you today. A love letter, and I'm quoting now. We met one early summer, many years ago. Within weeks, we were going steady. We had to hide from her parents at first. This led to a sometimes strained relationship. More than once, she protested when we were together that we were together too much, and she would push me aside and send me away, but rarely for more than a few days. And yet, when she married in the summer of 54, it was to another. I continued to hang around, and sure enough, within weeks, we were back together. Her mother had warned her about me, had insisted no good would come of this relationship, but remorselessly, I continued. Just by being there, whenever she needed consolation, I continued to seduce her. Over the years, now and then, she has wearied of our relationship. Sometimes she has rudely, spitefully crushed me in front of her friends, even in front of her own husband. But I knew of my hold on her, and unashamedly I savored it. And my patience was ever rewarded by her lips. And she was helpless to resist my ultimate caress. Once during one of her periods of resistance and rebellion, she cried. Her mother was right, she said. I was no good for her, she said. And yet her love for me was beyond reason. I never really loved her. I never really loved her. She was a conquest, nothing more. Even as her urgent touch and eager lips pleaded for more of me, even as she recognized my infidelity and that she was not my only mistress, and offered to share me with friends of both sexes. Though she took me with her on extravagant holidays and sunny summer weekends at the beach, I learned to hate her. And more I hated her. But she could not be without me, she insisted. I had to be with her everywhere, all the time, especially bedtime. And now she disgusts me. I have watched her grow less lovely and weaker. And I knew her sickness was of me. A doctor to whom she confided her love blamed me. He said it was I slowly killing her. But that's the only way she'll ever be free of me now. For she is my love slave. And I am her cigarette. Page 5.
1: Now, the rest of the story. Each and every spring, the New York Yankees pass through Chattanooga, Tennessee, for a couple of exhibition games with a local minor league club, the Lookouts. The latter was a Southern Association ball club, the Washington Senators' AA farm team. Now, these late 20s and early 30s were the glory days of the Yankees. Their starting lineup was not merely talent, it was ominously monikered Murderer's Row. So the Yankees' annual matchup against the Chattanooga Lookouts was quite predictable until 1931. The Lookouts' new owner, Joe Engel, had just built him one of the biggest, finest ballparks in the minors. And as a former scout for the Senators, Joe had an eye for burgeoning baseball talent. In fact, it was Joe Engel who discovered and hired pitching phenomenon Jackie Mitchell, the promising protege of Brooklyn pitcher Dazzy Vance. The 1931 square-off between the New York Goliath and the Chattanooga David was scheduled for Wednesday, April 2nd. It was a chilly, off-and-on sunny spring afternoon. 4,000 sweater-clad fans jammed the new stadium. The Yankees, Ruth and Gehrig, the best batters in the game, were steamed. Ruth especially. Joe Engel had hyped the game to the hilt, largely on the strength of this rookie pitcher, Jackie Mitchell. The New York offense was in for a surprise this year, Engel had promised. But neither the Babe nor the Iron Horse liked surprises, so Ruth and Gehrig agreed.
0: when they got to the plate, they would hammer this alleged genius, Jackie Mitchell, right off the mound. And there was added incentive, for Joe Engel had offered a gold watch to anybody who could hit a ball over his new park's tall fence. The word echoed among the Yankees, get Jackie Mitchell. The rookie pitcher stares Ruth down, nods the sign from catcher Ed Kenna, then rips a sinker down the pipe, falls like an anvil as it crosses the strike zone. Ruth swings for downtown, but misses by the width of a mitt. Strike one. Second pitch is a rubber stamp. So's the result. Strike two. Ruth can smell the next one and shoulders the bat accordingly. He's right. One ball, two strikes. But it's the Babe's last good guess. Mitchell nips the bottom of the zone on the fourth pitch and leaves Ruth looking. And the greatest batter in baseball history angrily slams his weapon into the dust. Meanwhile, on deck, Lou Gehrig looks on in astonishment. He knows that he can't afford to take a pitch from this upstart. He'll have to swing hard three times and hope he connects at least once. He does not. Three strikes on three pitches. Mitchell will take on one more batter, Tony Lazzari, before manager Niehoff pulls his remarkable rookie from the game. And Jackie Mitchell never made it to the majors. A few more seasons in the minors and Jackie retired. You see, Baseball Commissioner Kennesaw Landis refused to permit Mitchell to play in the big leagues. For in April of 1931, when that young firebrand faced the Yankees' biggest guns, rookie pitcher Jackie Mitchell was a 17-year young student from Chattanooga Central High. A 17-year young girl. And now you know the rest of the story.
3: Now, the rest of the story. Jonas Hanway retired fabulously wealthy at 38. His financial independence allowed for many philanthropies, the founding of hospitals and orphanages. There's even a monument in Westminster Abbey to Jonas Hanway. The personal fortune which permitted his early and exceedingly comfortable retirement was earned honestly. And here is how. As a young Englishman, Jonas Hanway saw very little of England. He was a traveling trader, a merchant whose business trips took him to Russia and the Far East. In 1740, Jonas was selling woolen goods in Persia, and it was then and there that he happened across an ancient item carried by two slaves, attendants of a sultan. The item, in fact, belonged to the sultan. It so utterly fascinated Jonas that he tried to think of a way of compacting it, of making it smaller. One idea led to another, and before long, Hanway had manufactured several hundred of them to sell right there in Persia. Eventually, the sultan, owner of the original, learned that Jonas was planning to peddle imitations, and he, the sultan, was greatly angered. He commanded his soldiers to capture this Englishman, this Jonas Hanway, dead or alive. For the item which Jonas had miniaturized and was now reproducing for sale was a symbol of sovereignty for rulers only. Well, upon hearing of this, Jonas fled Persia for his life, returned to England, and only that fascinating Far Eastern idea followed him home. Immediately, with the money he had made from other forms of trade, Jonas began once again to manufacture the handheld what's-it he had discovered half a world away. Carrying one personally wherever he went, Jonas became a walking billboard, a one-man advertisement for a most unusual product. That product soon swept England, and in time, every elsewhere. In 1772, 2 years after Jonas Hanway's death, the peculiar but useful item to which he had devoted his business acumen appeared in America. At first sight of it, some say, horses reared, women screamed, children ran. And today it is taken for granted until it is needed. And as I say, there's a monument in Westminster Abbey, Jonas Hanway's monument. But while many remember him as a philanthropist, founder of hospitals and orphanages, a man of charity who retired at 38 to do good with his fortune, let's you and I remember the young English merchant who stumbled across a sultan's sovereign symbol and reproduced it and introduced it as the item you you rarely have when you need. Oh, and something else. Upon his return from Persia and his subsequent promotion of this new product, Jonas Hanway made many friends, but he also made a number of enemies, specifically horse-drawn taxi drivers. Because, you see, until then, the covered carriage monopolized mobile shelter. And Jonas Hanway was offering a reliable alternative, a clever device you know as the umbrella. Only now, you know the rest of the story.
0: Now, the rest of the story. Mrs. Harwood was running for mayor. It was not as controversial a campaign as it might have been, considering the watershed legislation currently before the Texas state legislature. In fact, things had never been quieter approaching an election in the history of the town of Marble Falls. Miss Harwood was the middle-aged wife of a local doctor. Her children were grown and her family was well-liked. She was a shrewd politician, and yet her ideas completely satisfied neither feminists nor reactionaries. In a newspaper article explaining her motives for entering the campaign, Miss Harwood wrote, quote, "A woman's first duty is to her home and children, but when she has raised them up to take their place in the world, it's then her duty to turn to her state and there help make and enforce laws that will make it a fit place for those children." Her opponent, Thomas Jay, was a respected man, but he lacked spirit. He found it difficult capturing the public's imagination. To a friend prior to the election, he confided that he'd be just as happy if Ms. Harwood won. And as the campaign progressed, it seemed that sentiment was shared by an increasing number of voters, particularly when it was announced that Harwood had the personal endorsement of the President of the United States. "Our wealthier citizens don't want the job," she said to the Marble Falls mayoralty, "and a poor man cannot afford it. Therefore," she reasoned, "a woman was ideally suited to give such responsibilities undivided attention." Her platform was laden with political platitudes. Her slogan was "a better, cleaner, bigger, more progressive town." In campaign rhetoric, she amplified, "For everything that is progressive, for everything that is moral, for everything that is spiritual, for everything that is just, I am ready to serve you." And most interesting of all, Ms. Harwood believed every word of it. And so did the citizens of Marble Falls. In April, she was elected by a margin of 46 votes in a town where only 112 people turned out at the polls. That's right, the final tally was Thomas J. 33, Ms. Harwood 79, a landslide. After 20 popular years in public office, Orphelia Crosby Harwood was appointed judge of the municipal court. That she was appointed by an all-male commission was singularly unimpressive, considering the feat that she had accomplished in Marble Falls, Texas, back in April of 1917. For you see, Birdie Harwood was the first woman mayor Marble Falls had ever had. Her campaign caught the attention of President Woodrow Wilson for something even more remarkable. If elected, she would become the first female mayor in American history. And she did. In the days when the issue of equal suffrage was as yet undecided, was barely before the state legislature of Texas. Yes, that's precisely what I mean to say. Birdie Harwood, the doctor's wife, became the United States' first woman mayor before even one woman could vote for her. She couldn't even vote for herself. And now you know the rest of the story.
1: Now, the rest of the story. Little Dory Kappelhoff was born to dance. Her talent was apparent by the time she entered kindergarten. Through grammar school, she took dancing lessons and performed in public. All kinds of dancing came easy to Dory. Tap and modern acrobatic and ballet, everything. And still in those days, even the most gifted dancers needed partners. So Dory got herself a partner, a 12-year-old boy named Jerry Doherty, from her dancing school. That is how the team of Doherty and Kapelhoff came to be and came to become an instant success in their hometown Cincinnati. They pleased every audience. They won every contest. In fact, the $500 first prize money from one city competition financed a trip to Hollywood. Their visit was intended to last only a month, but the response to Doherty and Kapelhoff was so positive that they and their families decided to stay. They'd return to Cincinnati briefly to settle affairs, to say their goodbyes, but then Hollywood, permanently. Doherty was just barely a teenager at the time. And then came the night of October 13, 1937, Friday the 13th. Doherty and her mother had planned to leave for the West Coast the following morning. But that night, Doherty and three young friends went for a car ride. It was a cold, rainy night, so the car windows were closed tightly. The radio was going full blast. Crossing the railroad tracks, none of the youngsters heard the locomotive coming, nor did they see its light until it was too late. In the crash, both in the front seat were thrown through the windshield. Doherty crawled from the back seat onto the pavement, tried to stand but could not. Still in shock, she reached down to feel her right leg, discovered that she was bleeding, and then she felt the jagged, protruding bones, and everything went black. Doherty's first waking thoughts in the hospital were concern for her dancing. The doctors didn't tell her right away that her leg had been shattered, that she may never walk again, much less dance. There was intricate surgery on that leg, followed by months in a wheelchair. A premature attempt at dancing re-broke Doherty's leg. Now the girl would have to spend at least another year in a heavy cast and on crutches if the bones were ever to heal. And so, one Friday the 13th, died the dance team of Doherty and Kapelhoff. Talented young Jerry Doherty never did find another suitable partner. Instead, he finished high school and became a milkman. As for Doherty, therapy was prescribed for her to help her endure the agonizing months of inactivity. The therapy in which she had no real interest at first, singing lessons. Singing. You see, on the Hollywood Walk of Fame, one star shines as brightly as any. That of a girl named Doherty. Doherty Kapelhoff, whose remarkable singing opened all of the doors. Radio, recordings, movies, television. She became the epitome of American womanhood. Doris Day. That's right, Doris Day. Only now you know the rest of the story.
0: Now, the rest of the story. June 1936. Horse trainer Tom Smith toured the racetracks of Massachusetts looking for a bargain. His California employer, owner of mostly young, promising racehorses, wanted some mature animals to balance his stables, so here was Tom scrounging through hundreds of scruffy-looking three-year-olds whose owners were eager to unload them and struggling with all of his instincts to select the least objectionable from among them. On the 29th, Tom, fairly discouraged by now, reached Suffolk Downs. And he was standing at the rail. He was watching the motley parade of soon-to-be has-been horses pass from here to there, when one of those horses, a runty, stubby-legged, muddy-colored little misfit, stopped right smack in front of Tom and stared him down. It was not a curious expression, but an arrogant glare, as if to demand, just who do you think you are? And arrogance in one so odd was hardly an appropriate attitude. And it was not just the animal's appearance, but his gait. As he approached, Tom had for an instant thought the poor creature might be lame. And yet a closer look at the asymmetrical knees, which did not permit the legs to straighten, revealed the anatomical source of his lopsided walk and his permanent semi-crouch. Now, by any reasonable measure, this was not a racehorse. And his record confirmed it. 16 races, 16 losses, the last three by a total of more than 25 lengths. And furthermore, he was lazy. He was a late sleeper, a big eater, who successfully connived to defeat every kind of training regimen his frustrated handlers had devised. But for some reason, he was reluctant to disclose Tom Smith wanted him. Tom's employer, Charles Howard, was incredulous. The finest trainers in the big leagues of racing had had a crack at that worthless horse, and now Tom, an obscure newcomer to these ranks, with just 1 year's experience in a mainstream stable, was presuming to possess some special insight. The sheepish answer was yes. So Mr. Howard, as Tom respectfully called him, at an astonishing loss for further objections, said, all right, we'll take him. And in so acceding, he changed racing history forever after. For under the kind and clever tutelage of Tom Smith, that sawed-off little bay with the crooked legs achieved success and renown seldom enjoyed by humankind. Indeed, in 1938, the number one newsmaker in our nation was neither the president, nor a baseball player, nor a movie star, nor a foreign dictator, nor the Pope himself. It was a racehorse named Seabiscuit. Traveling more than 50,000 miles in his own private Pullman rail car, he beat the otherwise best racehorses of his day. He drew two of the three largest crowds ever to witness a horse race in the United States. Yet only 2 years previous, in the burgeoning summer of 1936, there was only one man anywhere who seemed to recognize the super equine potential of that odd-gaited, crooked-legged little horse, an obscure trainer named Tom Smith, who made up his mind standing at the rail of Suffolk Downs when, amused by that then utterly unlikely horse's apparently self-confidence, Tom looked at him and nodded his head. Tom looked at him and nodded his head, and Seabiscuit, gazing at Tom with wide-set intelligent eyes, nodded back. You see, Tom didn't choose that horse. The horse chose him. Now you know the rest of the story.

Yeah.

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The old fox went out on a chilly night, prayed for the moon to give him light, for he'd many a mile to go that night before he reached the town, oh, town, oh, town, oh, many a mile to go that night before he reached the town, oh. He ran till he come to a great big pen where the ducks and the geese were kept therein. Couple of you gonna grease my chin before I leave this town, oh, town, oh, town, oh. 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So he grabbed a gray goose by the neck, threw a couple ducks across his back. He didn't mind the quack, quack, quack, and the legs all dangling down, oh, down, oh, down, oh. He didn't mind the quack, quack, quack, and the legs all dangling down, oh. Then old Mother Flipper Flopper jumped out of bed. Out of the window she popped her head, crying, Johnny, John, the gray goose is gone, and the fox is on the town, oh, town, oh, town, oh. Johnny, John, the gray goose is gone, and the fox is on the town, oh. Then Johnny ran to the top of the hill, blew his horn both loud and shrill. Old fox, he said, I better flee with my kill, cause he'll soon be on my trail, oh, trail, oh, trail, oh. Old fox, he said, I better flee with my kill, cause he'll soon be on my trail, oh. Ran till he come to his cozy den. There was his little ones, 8, 9, 10. They said, Daddy, Daddy, better go back again, cause it must be a mighty fine town, oh, town, oh, town, oh. Daddy, Daddy, better go back again, cause it must be a mighty fine town, oh. Then the fox and his wife, without any strife, cut up the goose with a carving knife. They never had such a supper in their life, and the little ones chewed on the bones, oh, bones, oh, bones, oh. They never had such a supper in their life, and the little ones chewed on the bones.

AOW Radio Network. Variety without limits.

late hours of the night? Wrong. At 3 a.m. they scream and shout and scatter your living room about. With threats of death they swear as they tear up your rugs. For guns, they're taking

0: twisting thread shall stretch and snap. 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And tables, when they turn, shall bring a swift end.
1: Friend,
0: yes, things divine can wrench and bend the well-laid plans of mice and men. And when they do, what will you traitors do then?
1: When?

0: Now, the rest of the story. Did you know that of the original 104 colonists who settled Jamestown in, 1607, a mere dozen were hardy laborers? No, the rest were fancy folk who refused, many of them, to roll up their silk sleeves. For them, who constituted the overwhelming majority, Jamestown was simply an adventure. You see, these dandies had never worked a day in the old world, so why should they want to lift a finger in the new one? A potentially disastrous situation, of course. And it worried Captain John Smith. In fact, the colonial leader dispatched an urgent request to his home office for workers. And so in 1608 arrived the good ship Mary and Margaret, bearing supplies, even more important, workmen and craftsmen. And within 3 short weeks, a plot had been cleared and a furnace had been built. Pine trees were tapped and tar and pitch were distilled. And we had the first American factory. Next, a soap works was set up. Then, a sawmill. And do you know what those workers who had arrived on the Mary and Margaret would be remembered always? As the men who rescued Jamestown. But years passed. The workers continued to work diligently, although eventually their diligence was taken for granted. Then came the summer of 1619. Then a meeting was called at the Jamestown Church for the purpose of organizing America's first representative legislative assembly. The new governor, Sir George Yeardley, presided, and now, permitting this degree of autonomy, was a major concession for the London Company. It meant that as never before, colonists would be permitted to vote for the men who would represent them in government. However, one group of colonists would be denied the right to vote. Who were they? The workmen, the craftsmen. But can you guess what happened next? The humiliated workers called a strike. No vote, no work. The historic significance is considerable, of course, as this was the first ever strike in the New World. But the practical significance, oh my! From the governor's point of view, the workers were just lucky to be here. But that attitude didn't go over so well. So the laborers and the artisans held out, and their idleness so threatened the colonial economy that before the end of July, their voting rights were granted. History records that the strike of 1619 succeeded. The men who had taught the English how to work also made the first stand for civil liberties on American soil. You see, those workmen, those craftsmen who had bailed out Jamestown colony were not English at all. More than 350 years before the Solidarity Union would be founded in their fatherland, they, the Polish, struck for social justice in America. And they won. Now you know the rest of the story.
1: Bill sold Box Springs out of Springfield, Missouri. Yet few who knew him regarded him as anything but a golfer. He could have been a pro, some said. In any case, he was a superlative amateur, a winner of state amateur championship titles until he got older. Then he began to win statewide senior championships. But the rest of the story is really that, well, that there were two golfers in the family, Bill and his son. From the time the boy was 6 months old, Bill was taking him to the golf course, exposing him to the game that Bill so loved. Age 4, the youngster began getting lessons from his father. At 6, the child was caddying for him. At the age of 6. Yet sweeter than the sport they shared was their relationship, their obvious similarities, their touching devotion to and love for one another. Bill enjoyed bright clothing, so his son developed an early appreciation for lively colors. Bill was also a world-class weeper. He would get misty-eyed over the slightest sentimentality, and so his son grew up unashamed of tears. When Bill turned 62, he began aching otherwise. And these were the early symptoms of a disease that he did not yet know he had. For 15 months, what ailed Bill baffled the doctors until he tried Mayo Clinic in Rochester, Minnesota, and it was there that Bill learned that he had one of the bone cancers. The question in Bill's case was not if he would die, but when. Well, Bill's son and best golfing companion was a grown man by then, living with his wife in the East, and he'll always remember that February 3 years ago, that last trip home to Springfield. His father by then was comfortable only in one reclining chair in the den, so he slept there. His mother had moved her bed into the den so that she could be near Bill. And one night after Mom was asleep, Bill crept into the den and reached out to touch his father in the big chair, and his father, Bill, awoke, and his son knelt beside him and whispered, "I have a secret, and you'll be the only one who knows. I'm going to be a father. You're going to be a grandfather." Well, his dad could not speak, but his son knew that he'd been heard and understood by the size of the tears in his father's eyes. And 2 weeks later, Bill was dead. And this is the rest of the story. On the right now list of the world's best professional golfers, one name near the top shines as brightly as any, the name Payne Stewart. That's Bill Stewart's boy. When Payne lost his dad to cancer, he not only lost a father, but his number one golfing companion and the only golf teacher that he ever had. By the way, Payne Stewart, although almost always in the big money, once had a reputation as a choker, a brilliant player who could play second with ease, but seemed virtually immune to an outright win. Not anymore. March 15 of last year, almost 2 years to the day after his father had died, Payne won the Bay Hill Classic, his first tournament win in 3 years. That day he surprised the sports world in two ways. First, by winning, but then by taking his first place prize money, $108,000, and giving it away. Payne donated the money, all of it, to the fight against cancer. Now you know why. For now you know the rest of the story.
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10: 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I'm John Hayward, Deputy National Security Editor for Breitbart News. 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Well, we had a bunch of celebrity deaths this month, and another one came along, and Gloria Steinem has died. She was 92 years old, so lived to a very ripe old age. I think she had been somewhat retired for a while, which is perfectly reasonable for someone of her age. But for a long time, all the way back in the 60s on into the 90s and the aughts, she was a leading voice of feminism, very influential, I would say, on the culture as much as she was philosophically and on politics. You know, she was a sainted figure for people on the feminist side. She was one of the names that came up first and foremost when you talked about feminism. But that influence was not positive in the eyes of many people. There was always a quibble about Steinem's brand of feminism. And feminism went in a lot of different directions before it arguably fizzled out in the 1990s. I have always thought, as I look at the cultural landscape here and try to mark out a map of things, feminism as it was understood in the 80s died with Bill Clinton. because the feminist movement sacrificed itself to keep him in office. They made fools of themselves by suddenly saying, oh, you know, sexual harassment's not so bad at all. As long as you're a card-carrying Democrat and you're in favor of abortion, well, you feel free to abuse young girls if that's what you got to do. And nobody really took him seriously again after that. And the feminist movement splintered and became bitter. And now where are we? Gloria Steinem lived long enough, if she was still following the news, don't know if she was, but if she lived long enough to see that the current state of her party, the Democrat Party, and of the left, is that it officially cannot define what a woman is. I mean, how's that for feminist progress? How would you like that to be the life's work? You spent your whole life, a long life, fighting for feminism, for this cause. And in the end of your days, you see that only the conservatives left in the country, the people you hate, that were your enemies for your entire career, are now the only ones that say, yeah, there is such a thing as a woman. They actually exist. That's an entirely conservative. At this point, that's considered reactionary to say that there is such a thing as a woman. You try saying that, and you're famous, like, say, J.K. Rowling, the Harry Potter author, and they will try to wreck your life. They'll hunt you to the ends of the earth for daring to say that women are real and a thing, and men who say they are women. And, boy, that's some weird terrain for feminism to end up in after Gloria Steinem's long life. Was her work, in some sense, responsible for that? Now, people that studied her writing carefully could probably take a stab at answering that question. But the thing about her brand of feminism is that it was always, at its heart, primarily anti-male. Most of Gloria Steinem's writing, which started, she catapulted to fame by doing an expose on Hugh Hefner, the Playboy guy. And that was a whole beginning of a strain of feminism that basically says men are pigs and they're bad and everything male is bad and female qualities are inherently superior. And they're the thing that the world needs. If only women ran the world, there'd be no more wars and there'd be more. Can you say that with a straight face anymore? That was accepted wisdom amongst the feminist crowd on Steinem's wing for my entire life. It was just a cliche. You know, if women ran the world, there wouldn't be any wars and there wouldn't be any crime and death. Can you say that today without bursting out laughing in the most bitter of tears? That anybody would still think that? No thanks. But it was all predicated on insulting men and masculinity and male virtues and so on, and minimizing that. And that, you know, how can you deny that that has a pretty heavy influence on the next step, which was towards this gender fluid society that overtook us very suddenly over the last 15 years or so, where it suddenly became officially difficult to define what is male, what is female, what's a man, what's a woman, what's a child. We're told that all of that is up in the air now, that that's all a political decision, not objective reality. And, you know, the decades of anti-male philosophy of minimizing men, of saying they're rotten and no good, is one way you get there, you know, by pushing those influences out of society. We need them both. You know, it's as simple as the observation that a child is better off being raised with both a mother and a father. That's not only common sense and tradition that goes back thousands of years for the human race, but that's empirically demonstrable. There's almost nothing social sciences has proven, not as a theory, but as a stone cold, observable, repeatable fact, with anywhere near the level of certainty as that children are best raised by a mother and a father, their mother and father. And sometimes it's not possible. One of them dies in adoption or whatever. That's not to say that none of that's any good. But the ideal home for raising children has a mother and a father in it, a male and a female influence. And they both have a role to play. And children that come from such households have enormous advantages in life that outweigh almost everything else. You adjust for any other factor you want to talk about with kids and their prospects in life, and coming from an intact home outweighs just about everything in the United States. Anyway, now rest of the world could be a different story, but in the Western world, coming from an intact household is the biggest thing you got going for you in life. And yet, you know, Gloria Steinem's brand of feminism was based on denigrating that. Men don't need women, or women don't need men. Men are superfluous. They're bad. They're trash. Keep your kids away from their fathers. They don't need that influence in their lives. And that's one of the reasons we ended up where we are in terms of the male influence being denigrated, minimized in society and culture. And look what happens. I mean, we finally reached the absurd end of this with a conclusion that I doubt even the most satirical playwright could have envisioned 15 years ago, 20 years ago. And now we've got a mass movement of angry women who are fangirling over a woman who murdered her children, her three children, strangled them brutally to death. And Lindsay Clancy, and she's their hero. That's the nadir of feminist thought. That's what it ultimately has led us to. I think Gloria Steinem's brand of gender warfare feminism, and not equality, equal pay, not that stuff. But I mean, the kind of thing that she was doing culturally is a big part of the reason we ended up in these crazy times. There's an account that I saw online. I don't know who this is or who writes it, but it's an ex account named Gilbertarian. And it made an interesting point. And it said that Steinem was a perfect example of boomer generational narcissism. And she herself is too old to have been a boomer, as we understand the term, but she was very influential on boomer culture. And the Gilbertarian says all the battles of gender equality had been achieved. So equality feminism moved on to cultural feminism, which always boils down to absolutely nothing but men bad. That's a cutting insight. You know, it's summarizing a life's work in one sentence in a pretty cynical way, but hard to argue with what he's saying there. And that phenomenon is observable in other parts of life. What else has racial discourse become but following the exact same trajectory? We got to a point in the 90s, the early aughts, where racial relations were looking really good. And from all intents and practical purposes, equality racism, equality racial harmony, had been achieved. It was no longer an automatic sentence to doom and destruction to be born with a black skin color in the United States. Doesn't mean things are perfect, but it means that the equality battle had been largely won. And then you had the first black president, Barack Obama. And when he got elected, a lot of people who voted for him thought that the act of him becoming president was the end of that kind of storyline. Okay, now we've achieved this moment of parity. We have a black president now, and they really felt like they were closing the book on old school racism. And oh my God, were they ever wrong? And one of the reasons they turned out to be tragically wrong was that Obama himself was such a divisive figure and never stopped harping and complaining about race and doing everything he could to make it worse every time something happened that raised racial tensions in the country. He was by no means a healer or a uniter. He talked about that, but that isn't what he actually did. And the phenomenon is exactly what this Gilbertarian account is saying about what feminism became. Equality feminism was achieved when Gloria Steinem was young. It was no longer, you know, impossible for women to have a good job or to vote or have careers. I mean, they had the equality stuff out of the way. So they went into the cultural stuff. They picked a new fight. They found a new battle, a new kind of inequality that they had to more or less conjure out of the culture. And then they went to war against that, because it's not like an interest group is ever going to say, well, our work here is done. You're never going to see any group that's dedicated to gender or racial, religious, whatever grievances, you name it. You're never going to see a group like that that surveys the landscape and says, well, things are looking pretty good here in 2026. I think we have equality. So let's just fold up our tent and give our donations back and declare victory. They never do that. They just move on to another fight, another battle, another grievance. And that's what feminism did under Gloria Steinem. And that arguably is what racism has become in the modern day. The real racism is gone, so they invent grievances and invent hoaxes and race crimes just to perpetuate the movement. And that's not a healthy intellectual tradition. I'm John Hayward, your host today. We'll be right back with more of the Alan Nathan All-Stars.
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0: Welcome back to the Alan Nathan All-Stars. I'm your host today, John Hayward, Deputy National Security Editor with Breitbart News. Joining us now is Al Parada, creator of the Bananas Republic Substack, contributing writer-editor for the Daily Signal, and co-author of the counterterrorism memoir Hostile Intent, Protecting Yourself Against Terrorism. Welcome to the Alan Nathan All-Stars.
1: Yeah, how you doing?
0: I'm doing great. I am looking at a number of events on the cultural landscape and noting that Gloria Steinem has passed away, which is a pretty epochal moment for feminism and culture and so on. And at the same time, what are we dealing with today but the rise of the Lindsay Clancy groupies and these people that have just lost their ever-loving minds, and they're fangirling over a woman who murdered her children. And that cultural trend may have gotten so bad even before the people that are obnoxious about it started protesting. I don't know that we can even get a fair jury trial anymore. Is the jury pool not irreparably tainted because of this?
1: Yeah, I don't know. This is surreal. When I was waiting on hold, I remembered that movie, The World According to Garp, and it was based on a novel, but that would have required reading, where the women, kind of a similar situation, but the women all cut their tongues out. Mm-hmm. We're like one step away from that. I think wearing pink is better than that. But this is sort of where it's going. It's really scary. I mean, I'm looking at this and I'm thinking, if I'm a guy and if I'm single, I'm like, I'm considering mail order brides because these women are nuts.
0: There is quite a bit of buzz on social media from men who are saying that, you know, if I'm getting ready to go out with a girl and she says that she's a Lindsay Clancy junkie, I run for my life. You know, like, I'm not going to go out with anybody like that. And it really feels like it's becoming a massive cultural divide here.
1: Smart move. I mean, and not to make light of it, I don't want to because it's serious stuff, but I actually went on a date with a woman to see Fatal Attraction, and she said, I kind of understand why Glenn Close did it. That was the last date we had.
0: But go home and hide your pet bunny.
1: But it really is, because this is not really a hard case. She's not, I mean, if they could convince us that she thought she was wringing out towels after a rainstorm, then maybe you're talking insanity. But this is not an insanity defense.
0: What do you think is motivating this, the Lindsay Clancy support group here, the Clancy Files, whatever you want to call them? What is motivating these people? Why did they go from just, you know, it's understandable to say this is a horrible tragedy, I feel bad for everybody, but they're actively on her side. They want her to walk. Some of the crazier ones are convinced her husband secretly murdered the children and used magic to frame her. I mean, where does this come from?
1: Maybe it goes back to Gloria Steinem's movement turning sour. I mean, I'd love to have asked her what she thought of this. I can't imagine when they started the women's movement 50 years ago, or the new liberal women's lib thing 50, 60 years ago, that she would want to see a bunch of women standing on street corners in pink defending a woman who strangled three kids.
0: My opening point in the show was that, you know, who could have guessed when Gloria Steinem first got started all those years ago that feminism at the time of her death would be the Democrat Party officially saying it doesn't know what a woman is and maybe they don't even exist. But on the other hand, if there is such a thing as a woman, they should be allowed to murder their children. I mean, this is a really weird, unsettling cultural moment.
1: It really is. When, again, we kind of make light of it a little bit, you know, if they're wearing pink, take them to a shrink, but it's not, but you're right. What is the underlying cause? Is it just women just mad and they're just finally expressing this stuff that they've been held on to for generations? I don't know.
0: I was talking about this with someone this morning. I personally think part of what's happening here, besides the anti-male strain of feminism that Gloria Steinem popularized, took root, and so you've got the women that say, oh, her rotten husband must have actually secretly killed the kids. And the other thing is that women these days, the women that support her, are desperate to have moral stature, and they get it by grievance. You can't get it by achievement. You can't get it by having a good life or doing impressive things. You can only obtain moral stature in their characterized by being an aggrieved victim. And so they're latching onto her as a way of saying, solidarity, sister, we're all in it with you. We all understand. Men don't understand. And if you try to talk to one of them, almost the first thing they'll do is start yelling at you and saying, you don't understand how bad postpartum depression is and no man could understand. And like, yeah, but it's bad. I've seen it myself before, but that doesn't usually lead to infanticide.
1: Yeah. And then I guess the question is, what do we do about it? I guess, you know, again, part of it is the culture that has decided that children are disposable or inconveniences. So there's not that fire in the line from, you know, abortion on demand up to birth to a mother killing three children. I mean mm-hmm. just chronology, basically, or geography, however you want to put it. But
0: that's a good point. That's, you know, that really ties into this idea that's promulgated amongst women in the past years, liberal women, that marriage is some kind of slavery, that being forced to bear children is a crime, and the only way to display your autonomy is to have abortions all over the place. And it's not hard to connect that kind of thinking to this woman who emancipated herself by murdering her children.
1: Yeah. And so society's been... We're the ones, we should be the ones on trial, maybe, the society for allowing the destruction of the idea of marriage and family.
0: And to make them, not only just to make them acceptable again, but to remind people that this is good. Having marriage, family, children, not everybody has to do it, of course, you know, but we can't really survive as a society unless a lot of people choose that path in a healthy way.
1: Yeah, and maybe we can take it a little bigger into the spiritual world. It's like there has been a move amongst men, and thank you, Charlie Kirk in particular, towards the idea of that is a good thing to have family, to have children. And that is a positive thing. That is, I would say, a godly thing. And we naturally respect, if it is a spiritual battle, there to be a counterattack.
0: Yeah, and obviously the hard left did not take that message well in the case of Charlie Kirk. To this day, you know, not just the people that celebrated his murder, but to this day, just look at left-wingers talking online. And to them, it's a shorthand that Charlie Kirk was a monster, a brute, a racist, a homophobe, everything else in the world. He's like Satan, the way they talk about him, even though he's a murder victim. And, you know, that's such a classic thing about our society now. They need monsters, and they transpose all their negative feelings onto whoever the designated monster is.
1: Yeah. And, you know, and we all, in a sense, we might not all fall into that when we look at the news cycle, we get all hot and bothered about something and look at somebody as without seeing the humanity. We all do that. I mean, my gosh, I wrote jokes for a living, you know, and I write political stuff and people become objects, you know, and then you forget, okay, that's a human being that's waddling through Union Station, you know, going on a train to go home. You know, that's not an enemy of mine. That is not, you know, we blow these things into bigger things, and it's damaging. We all get damaged by that a little bit.
0: How do you think this cultural moment plays out for the midterm elections right around the corner? Do you think all this stuff with Lindsey Clancy, is this going to have some impact on the balancing act between the parties going into November?
1: I think, you know, the women who are out there protesting already have long made up their minds that Trump is Satan. I think it's probably part of the same thing. So I don't think it's going to have that much of an impact. But
0: that's it. That's a fair cop. It's so finely balanced right now. All these polls out right now is like neck and neck in the generic vote, which is really weird. Who knows? Who knows what will make people go one way or the other? I guess we're about to find out. Al Parada, creator of the Bananas Republic Substack and co-author of Hostile Intent, Protecting Yourself Against Terrorism. Thanks for joining us. I'm your host, John Hayward. We'll be right back.
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7: Steven.
8: Who said that?
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5: Welcome back to the Alan Nathan All-Stars. I'm your host today, John Hayward, Deputy National Security Editor at Breitbart News. Hostilities between the United States and Iran have flared up and intensified again over the past couple of days. Iran once again claimed to have launched missile attacks against neighboring nations. The Iranians are claiming they're inflicting huge damage and heavy casualties with these missiles and drones, but most of the allied nations and the U.S. military say that their weapons are being intercepted. Without much effect, President Trump says Iran is on its last legs and the regime could be on the brink of collapse. Here with us to take a look at the situation is Dr. Azafra Marowski, Executive Director of Scholars for Peace in the Middle East and co-author of Religion, Politics, and the Origins of Palestine Refugee Relief. Welcome to the Alan Nathan All-Stars.
6: Thank you for having me.
5: So how do you call the scorecard at a moment like this? It seems to me like Iran is pretty desperate. They're lashing out in every direction. They're trying to find a way to say that they're still a threat, to threaten shipping in the Strait of Hormuz. But today, it was revealed that the shipping in the Strait of Hormuz is actually back up to close to 80% of its pre-war level under the guidance of the United States and using Omani territorial waters. And it looks to me like Iran's fighting a losing battle to maintain the balance of terror.
6: Yeah, I agree with you. I mean, look, I think that Iran is throwing everything out there, you know, including the kitchen sink and whatever they can throw to create the facade that they want to, you know, create as far as strength and power and whatnot. The fact of the matter is that the inflation is insane. It's about 2 million reals to the dollar. There is a basic problem as far as supply chain when it comes to water and electricity. And the other part, which again, recently came out as far as even from CENTCOM, there was a briefing that we've been able to clear out all the mines in the area. And the fact of the matter is there have been, you know, that we've been able to secure even throughout this entire period, millions of barrels of oil that are coming out. And there's also other routes that are being created to basically isolate the Straits of Hormuz, even though the Iranians have weaponized the Straits. That being said, on the flip side of that, you still have, if you zoom out further, you have the Russian and the Chinese who are still supplying, and the Iranians are trying to rearm and regroup. But I think that a lot of this is a lot of talk. And they're hoping, their calculus, to my mind, is that they're hoping that the domestic politics here in the States and the upcoming midterm elections are going to take precedent over foreign policy matters and trying to feed into the progressive DSA narrative that is out there. There's isolationist and anti-war and, of course, anti-Trump. So that's part of what their calculus is vis-a-vis the propaganda war that they're waging on as well on the West.
5: Now, that's an interesting calculation on their part, because for the last few months, you would have thought that was a decently safe bet, that the American people were not super happy with the war. They probably don't love Iran at all, but they didn't really want another protracted conflict. A lot of President Trump's staunch supporters thought he was against such things and were angry that he hated war in the Middle East. Latest polls that have come out over the past week or so show the public tilting more towards President Trump's view of this. They may not like the war, but they haven't really turned against him in any meaningful sense. And the majority of the American people think this is a conflict Iran needs to lose.
6: I don't disagree with that. I mean, I think that here we are about to mark the 25th anniversary of 9/11. What is very clear is that Americans do not like terrorism, and they understand the threat of terrorism. And if they understand the fact that Iran is the basically the source of every terrorist attack on the United States since 1979, and they understand the threat of Iran and terrorism at large, that's where those stats are coming from. And I think that that's indeed very positive. Clearly, there is domestic concerns as far as the prices of oil and gas prices and whatnot. But as a result of what we've been doing now, and to your earlier

0: point, that is indeed lowering the price of gas and is allowing more freedom when it comes to the economic aspect of this. But I think that overall, they understand what Iran represents and the larger threat to the region and to our shores back here at home.
1: Iran has basically no battle plan or defense plan other than terrorism. That's all they have. They're going to attack civilian ships that are defenseless, carrying huge amounts of oil in the Strait of Hormuz. They just killed a couple of Filipino sailors by attacking one of these tankers. And when they launch missiles and drones, they're just shooting indiscriminately at other countries. Not a war with them, try to terrorize everybody. And yet the international community, the vaunted United Nations, where are they denouncing Iran for committing endless crimes against humanity and war crimes? Literally everything it does is a war crime. And I have yet to hear anybody in the United Nations say, you know, Iran wantonly attacking civilians as a battle strategy is completely unacceptable.
0: Well, the UN and all these kind of kangaroo courts like the ICJ, I mean, that's part of the arteries of the propaganda of Iran altogether. There's no love for the United States, for Western values within those institutions at large. And that's where they try to fabricate their own narrative. But the fact of the matter is that this is, you know, again, part of the problem of the United Nations at large, where it's become a mouthpiece for totalitarian regimes, including Iran, Sudan, and other places that have been on the Human Rights Council and other kind of places. I think it'll be interesting to see how that narrative is going to be protracted and actually extended during the upcoming General Assembly in September now. It's yet to see, I mean, though there have been, you know, obviously rumors, and I think that, I think that we can, it's safe to say that the United States will not allow official Iranian reps, coming out of the regime to speak in New York. We'll see what kind of interlocutors speak on their behalf or other kind of spokesmen like Arachi and others who will be speaking and mounting those points. But the bottom line is the bottom line. I think that we understand the threat of terrorism. We understand what Iran represents to the world. And I think that that is very positive in fighting the war. To your earlier point, it is worth noting that the one country Iran is yet to attack is, of course, Israel. And that's by design, because the Israelis are waiting for a green light. Given the environment that we saw at the beginning of the war, we saw ongoing coordinated efforts between us and the Israelis attacking Iran. And they know at the moment they attack Israel, the Israelis will not hold back. And they're waiting for that green light. And that's part of the conversation that took place between Netanyahu and Trump when he was last here in Washington.
1: That is an interesting point, because Iran reportedly is threatening to attack Israel now if the Israelis finish off this bunch of Hezbollah goons. They've got cornered up in the mountains in Lebanon, and they've apparently got some kind of major Hezbollah weapons dump and operations center surrounded with a bunch of their fighters trapped in there. And the word is that Iran has signaled to both America and Israel that if the Israelis finish these guys off, that Iran will launch some kind of a major attack against Israel. Is that a real threat, and can they even do it at this point?
0: I think it is a real threat. We should not be minimizing the threat of Iran altogether. I think the Israelis want to go back into it. They've been held back by Washington and a little tempered back. But I think the fact that Hezbollah is a direct proxy of the Islamic Republic at large, and this is what we're going to see here. I mean, you know, Iran has been using their facilities both civilian and militarily interchangeably, and the Israelis will go. And they will take care of business together and jointly with us. And I think that that's what they're, you know, hoping that will take place here. No Israeli government, which is also interesting, we're going into election season in Israel. There's going to be elections there for the first time since the war began on October 27th, will live with a nuclear Iran. That is one consensus issue within Israeli society. And I think that that is another dimension that's playing out here as well.
1: I kind of think it would be difficult for President Netanyahu and his party to sell the idea that they backed off from finishing off Hezbollah because Iran threatened them. So it kind of makes me think that Iran saying that might be sealing the doom of these guys in the Lebanese mountains.
0: I think so, too. I mean, look, you know, if you go back to the origins of how 10-7 began, the war, which has been the multi-front war with Iran, all of these proxies of Iran, Hezbollah, Hamas, the Houthis, have been funded and supported by the Iranian regime. And so the Israelis understand what that means. These are lessons that have been learned in blood, and they will not live with that environment. And, you know, going forward, they need to create an environment where they could look their citizens in the eye and say that you are safe. A nuclear Iran does not allow that to happen, and the Israelis will do whatever they need to do to maintain the safety and security of the state of Israel.
1: And President Trump and his top officials are taking a much harder line now. They're not saying they want to negotiate with the Iranians at all anymore. Said, why do that? You know, an agreement with them that they'll just violate. And it sounds like for them, the end game here is regime collapse. Is that something that realistically could happen from this economic pressure?
0: I think that is a realistic, you know, outcome, and I think that's the hope here. I mean, you know, economically they need to deal with that, but of course we also need to help support, you know, and basically free the Iranian people from the regime itself. And the Iranian people, of course, are being terrorized by the regime, public executions in the streets. They need to have arms. They need to have open and free elections. But suffocating Iran economically, which is benefiting the regime and its supporters, that's where we're hoping that this will indeed have that kind of desired outcome.
1: Some reporters just asked President Trump that exact question and said, are you going to arm the Iranian people? And he answered in a way that made it sound like maybe we are doing that as we speak. So as a final point here, with the minute we have left, do you think we are right now working to foment that kind of a revolution in Iran?
0: I think we are working with forces on the ground to force us to try to get the regime out. And I think that is indeed happening.
1: Dr. Azaf, Director of Scholars for Peace in the Middle East and co-author of Religion, Politics, and the Origin of the Palestine Refugee Relief. Thanks very much for being with us. I'm John Hayward, your host today. We'll be right back with more of the Alan Nathan All-Stars.
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4: 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That's 6.4 million kids now getting STEM in after-school. 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
1: Welcome back to the Alan Nathan All-Stars. I'm your host today, John Hayward, Deputy National Security Editor for Breitbart News. For many years, we've been told that it would be impossible to deport the illegal aliens that are in the United States. That just wasn't even on the table. And the only thing we could possibly do was to just give them all citizenship and solve the problem by basically waving a wand and making it a non-problem. And then along came Donald Trump in his second term. And now the numbers are in that the foreign-born population of the United States has declined by an astounding 2.9 million during the second Trump administration, and a great deal of that number was illegal aliens. Here with us to talk about it is Dr. Steve Camerata, Director of Research at the Center for Immigration Studies. Welcome to the Alan Nathan All-Stars.
18: Thanks for having me.
1: This was supposed to be impossible. There was no way you could possibly ever deport illegal aliens. And I would dare say a lot of what the left has done over the last 2 years in Trump's second term has been essentially terrorism, designed to make it look harder than it actually is, to just enforce the nation's immigration laws. But here are the results, and they speak for themselves.
18: It does, yes. The evidence is quite strong that the total foreign-born and the illegal component of it has dropped dramatically in the last year and a half, basically, which, yes, you were right. Your setup was right. I mean, there's a guy at Cato Institute, which is an open borders libertarian think tank here in Washington, and they wrote a piece for the New York Times. Look, they said Biden can't do anything about what's happening at the border. It's time to embrace it. So they've had two main positions. One is you can't stop it, and B, there's no way to encourage people to go home. But both those things, I think, have been shown to be demonstrably false. Now, you could criticize the administration, I think, for not going after employers enough, those who hire the illegal immigrants. But overall, their across-the-board approach has had a large impact. As best we can tell, the illegal population has declined by about 2.3 million. And I can explain why we think that's the case. But that's extraordinary. We've never seen anything like it. And if correct, I mean, again, it's unprecedented.
1: It's never happened before. And I see in the report that you put together on this that during the years leading up to President Trump returning to office during the Biden years, the border surge was about 8.3 million. So we're still not quite back to where we were when Joe Biden came into office. But we've done an awful lot to reverse a problem that Biden and his defenders told us was intractable.
18: Yes. Keep in mind, just remind us, these are aggregate, like, net numbers in effect. So under Biden, the foreign-born grew in a way that it never had before by 8.3 million. But that's not the number of new people come, because over those 4 years, there should have been, you know, somewhere around 1.2 million deaths among the foreign-born, just natural human mortality. You know, it's a big population of 50 million people. And second, lots of people went home. It's likely, you know, 2 to 4 million people went home. So for it to grow 8 million or more than 8 million, you have to have way more people than that arrive. And now what's happening is there's still lots of new people coming in. At least illegal immigrants continue to come in very high numbers. But yet the overall foreign born is down, which means a lot of people have left. Now, deportations are also way up. Keep that in mind. Again, we're talking about net numbers. And that's how you get a decline of 2.9 million or a decline of 2.3 million among the illegal population. Remember, illegal immigrants can legalize in the United States, and that does happen, even under President Trump, though he has actually tried to curtail that. Illegal immigrants go home, sometimes just on their own, right? And there is natural human mortality as well. And yet, but also new illegal immigrants come. But the total effect of deportations, voluntary out-migration, deaths, is a 2.3 million decrease. Though there probably are, in President Trump, since he came into office, 100,000 to 300,000 new people join the illegal population, typically by overstaying a temporary visa. You know, they come in on a tourist visa and then never go home. The border's pretty secure, but there are other ways you can get in illegally.
1: There's a lot of focus right now on the end of temporary protected status for Haitians in particular. And now the new heartstring tugging story is that all these poor Haitians are being rounded up and sent home. But that program was temporary. It's right in the name. And a lot of those people were here for far, far longer than the program was originally envisioned as. And what people who criticize this are really telling me is that calling it temporary protected status was a lie. It was always a con job by the American people. It was meant to be permanent. They just lied to us by telling if it was temporary. And, you know, if it's not a lie, then temporary means it ends.
18: Yeah, if you just step back, look, whatever you think about immigration, whatever you want us to do on it, it destroys public confidence and feeds massive cynicism to say this is a temporary program. It's not permanent. And yet you can stay for 20 years plus. We actually have hundreds of thousands of people who've had TPS, mainly from El Salvador and Guatemala and some other places, for 20 years plus on the program. That just cannot be allowed to stand. You have to have an end to that program. Or Congress says, well, we'll just give them all green cards. That's permanent residency and eventual citizenship. Whatever you think we should do, lying to the public about these things is never good public policy.
1: I keep coming back to that, and in reports like yours illustrate this, every bit of news does, that everything about our border policy from the open border standpoint is coercive and fraudulent. All of it was based on defrauding the American people, lying to them, telling them that they had no right to resist the waves of migration and so on. Nobody on the open border side is ever honest with the American people about what's happening, and really the implied thing here is that we shouldn't have anything to say about it. There's no need to be honest with us or keep us informed because we have no right to close our borders or determine who comes in here.
18: Yeah, I mean, look, immigration creates both costs and benefits, and that's even true of illegal immigration, right? But what we seldom ever get is any discussion of the downside or costs, or unfortunately, just a talk about crime. Yes, crime can be a problem. Unvetted people in your country is a problem. Jurisdictions, remember, this is what sanctuary jurisdictions do. They purposely release people from jail when the Immigration Service asks them to hold them. So that's true. Crime's an issue. But very little talk about the very high use of public services by immigrants, including illegal immigrants. Very little talk about the impact on healthcare systems. Very little talk about the impact on schools. Almost no discussion of the labor market competition at the bottom end of the labor market for American workers. none of those things generally talk about. So we get a lot of discussion of what the employers want. We get a lot of perspective from the immigrants, how much they don't want to go home, okay, especially in the case of illegal immigrants. I get that, but we get very little discussion of the costs or downsides. And I think that also feeds public cynicism, because there's a sense they're not being told the whole story. As someone I knew who's not particularly well-educated, doesn't know that much about the topic, but she works at a grocery store, and she says, I don't know, but everybody who comes in with those EBT cards, that's either typically either food stamps or the WIC nutrition program, seems to have an accent. The public senses something's wrong.
1: Right, exactly right. And they know we're not being told the truth. And increasingly, they're pushing back against the idea that they have nothing to say about it, that if you don't like unlimited immigration and welfare and all that, that you're cruel and evil and a xenophobe and you should just be quiet. People do not like that. And the Trump years have been a demonstration that a lot of what we were told could not be done can be done. Dr. Steve Camerota, Director of Research at the Center for Immigration Studies, thanks for joining us. I'm John Hayward, Deputy National Security Editor for Breitbart News, your host today. Thanks for being with us on this hour of the Alan Nathan All-Stars.
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20: 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Here, there are no distractions with sports or celebrity gossip. 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
0: It's time for the Alan Nathan All-Stars, the longest-running, nationally syndicated centrist show in the country. 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
6: 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I'm John Hayward, Deputy National Security Editor for Breitbart News, your host today. 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You might have heard about the devastating floods in Nepal and Tibet. A horrifying natural disaster that struck with astounding speed last week. It was last Wednesday when this happened, and it just came out of nowhere. Basically, a chunk of glacier broke off of the high mountains. It dropped. It actually made a crater when it hit. So powerful was that impact. And a lot of geologists who were monitoring the area thought it was an earthquake. So powerful was the thud of this glacier hitting the earth. And then that triggered this incredible wave of flood water that just came along at ridiculous speeds and wiped out everything in the river valley and along the rivers between Nepal and Tibet. Entire cities, buildings just washed away in the blink of an eye. The footage of this was really horrifying. And so it's a week later. They're still trying to clean up and rescue people. There are still people trapped in remote areas. A lot of people died from this flood. I think the official casualty count is well over 1,100 now from people that were killed by the flood, including a lot of foreign tourists. That was a big tourist area, and a lot of tourists were touring the sacred mountains in Tibet. A lot of Hindu pilgrims and Buddhists go to that area for pilgrimages, and they were down in the lowlands when the flood hit, so they were hit by the floodwaters, so a lot of them were missing and so forth. So it's been terrible, and the media is starting to come out with some theories about who is responsible for this flood. Was it just a natural disaster? No, that can't be true to the media. Somebody is responsible. And I think you already know who they're going to blame it on. But if you don't, if you haven't figured it out yet, let me shock you. Donald Trump. Donald Trump caused, they're actually floating that storyline that Donald Trump caused this natural disaster. How do you get there? You may ask, how did Donald Trump cause a flood in Nepal that was caused by a dropping glacier? Well, here's CNN with their theory. This is right from a CNN post on social media. In January 2025, the Trump administration cut off funding for a long-running natural hazards program that aimed to identify and monitor landslide hotspots in Nepal. So there you have it. Donald Trump did it. He killed all those people. And then they go on, and they actually refute their own headline in the very next sentence, because CNN writes, while the program the administration cut would not have been able to prevent the disaster that happened in the yada, yada, yada. And I think they added that part later. Actually, the part about while the program wouldn't have prevented the disaster or really helped all that much, the initial version of their tweet didn't even say that. They got called out by a lot of people on social media for this scurrilous tweet, and they had to change their headline and admit that, nah, this program really wouldn't have made much of a difference if they cut it. But, I mean, there you have it. It's Donald Trump's fault because he cut foreign aid. And a lot of the people that responded to this that are knowledgeable about the program were excoriating CNN for this dumb headline and this political attack they tried to cut it into. Their headline, by the way, for the actual story is the Trump administration cut funds for natural hazards monitoring in Nepal. I mean, just leaving it right there, basically accusing the guy of 1,100 counts of murder just by saying this. And then people jumped all over him and said, not only is this scurrilous and you have no logical foundation for claiming anything of the sort, but you have to know that this USAID funding that Trump cut, the Nepalese government and the international bodies were squandering that money on ludicrous garbage. And a lot of it was global warming garbage. A lot of the money that the U.S. was funneling into these international programs gets spent on climate studies and nonsense like that, and it all disappears, and NGOs get rich, and nothing actually gets done or built in the countries that we give the money to. Nepal got all this money from USAID over these past decades until Trump cut the program, but they still didn't install the seismic monitoring equipment that they would have needed to get more warning of the flood. And that equipment is not expensive. they didn't do it because they just spent the money on other stuff. And all, somehow all the funding disappears. And then when something bad happens, we're told, oh, it's your fault because you didn't give them even more money, or you cut the money that wasn't being used properly. So it's your fault that all these people are dead. This kind of guilt by association is just ridiculous. And of course, they've also tried blaming it on global warming. So Time Magazine had a story where they said it was all the essence of climate injustice. They were quoting a member of the Nepalese parliament saying the climate disasters in Nepal are the essence of climate injustice. Those least responsible for climate change are the worst affected and the least equipped to recover. Here again, you have the problem. There is absolutely zero scientific evidence whatsoever that climate change had a living thing to do with these floods in Nepal. But this opportunistic Nepalese politician has to jump out there and use climate change as a wealth redistribution platform, which is basically what it is. Climate change entirely exists in the minds of the international set as an excuse to loot rich countries and give the money to poor countries that are supposedly victims of climate injustice. And there you have a pure demonstration of it. You call this person on the carpet and you tell her either you prove that climate change had a thing to do with this, or I'm going to throw you out of an airplane. And she'd back down in 2 seconds and admit, oh, no, I can't prove it. But she has no problem throwing the accusation out there as a way of saying, hey, rich countries owe poor countries more money. You guys need to start coming up with more lucre for us, or otherwise we're victims of climate injustice. And that brings us back around to the original point, which is that you were given boatloads of money and you didn't use it for anything that would have made a difference when all this happened. So, I mean, this is, it's like, what's the phrase I've heard? A self-licking ice cream cone is the way to describe the international grift that goes around. They get billions and billions of dollars in foreign aid. They fritter it away on nonsense. A lot of it just disappears and nobody knows where it goes. And then something bad happens. And instead of these international programs and local politicians being held to account, instead of saying, hey, what did you do with the $86 billion you've been given over the past 20 years for this crisis? And how come you weren't prepared? No, no, no. Instead, they turn it around and say, you needed to give us even more. You killed all these people because you didn't give us enough money, and you're stingy and you're greedy and you're taking the money away. And that is the mindset the Trump administration is challenging. It's quite historic because even previous Republican administrations were very reluctant to ever mix it up with these international groups. They still got everything they wanted. Even when Republican presidents were looking to tighten the purse strings a bit, usually the last thing that would ever get cut or scrutinized was money to the UN and foreign aid programs and USAID and things like that that were all humanitarian in nature. And one of the reasons was they were afraid of exactly this, that if you cut a nickel from some program that's supposed to be humanitarian, or if you even ask, where did all that money go, you're going to be called inhumane and a monster and greedy and vicious because you're cutting all this money and poor people are going to die. And they didn't want to have that argument. They were afraid of it. They were afraid of being excoriated in the media. And so generally, Republican administrations, even when they were trying to tighten up on overspending, would back away from that stuff. And Trump and his people deserve credit for canceling USAID, for tackling this head on. USAID, the program that they're complaining about here, the primary function of USAID, it's an international aid program, and supposedly Trump was a monster for cutting it. The primary function of USAID, indisputably, was financing left-wing ideology. That's what it did. And the proof is that as soon as Trump cut USAID, notice how left-wingers started losing elections all over the third world instantly. The minute the USAID money spigot was turned off, the left started getting pummeled all across Latin South America because all the money that they were being handed for political shenanigans was gone. And they didn't have American support for leftist ideology anymore. And that was the end of them. They couldn't win elections anymore with that money being cut. What about these floods in Nepal? Is any human being really responsible for what happened? Well, it's possible. There is one culprit who really is potentially responsible for this, and maybe not. You know, it could have just been a natural disaster that was going to happen. But there is one potential culprit that might have been responsible, and that would be the People's Republic of China. Our friends, the communists over there, the Chinese have a lot of construction projects and earth reshaping projects up in that area. And it's not beyond the bounds of possibility. I've heard there was a dam they were building in that region. And it's not impossible that they contributed to this through their construction. But you're never going to get them to admit that. Not in a million years. They will never come out and say, oh, this might have been us. Maybe we shouldn't have drained this or that lake or done this dynamiting or whatever they did. And they're never going to let anybody investigate it in a way that could prove it. China will never permit that. You saw that during COVID-19. There's no way they're going to let international inspectors come in and take a look at whatever they were doing up in the mountains of Tibet that might have caused a problem like this. And again, maybe they didn't. Maybe it's not their fault, but only a thorough investigation would prove it, and you're never going to get one. That's one of the problems with both authoritarianism, but also one-party government, which is what China has. There's no political tension, so there's no opposition party to come along and say, hey, blow the whistle here. It could have been us that did this. If you have an opposition party, they'll do things like that. And it helps to keep a country honest. But with a one-party system like China has, nobody is ever going to be coming out with the truth of something like this. I'm John Hayward, your host today. We'll be right back with more of the Alan Nathan All-Stars.
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0: Welcome back to the Al and Nathan All-Stars. I'm your host today, John Hayward, Deputy National Security Editor for Breitbart News. A furious battle is raging across America about data centers, which are necessary to power the AI revolution. And there are signs that the Chinese Communist Party is in the mix here, using its disinformation network and its bot networks to gin up American resistance to data centers, because this is something China would like to secure a permanent global edge on. Here with us to talk about it is Bill Walton, America's Renaissance CEO and host of The Bill Walton Show and chair of the Resolute Protector Foundation. Welcome to the Al and Nathan All-Stars.
1: Oh, great. Great to be on. Nice to have me back.
0: I got a taste of how heated this argument can get, because a while ago I said the campaign against data centers was possibly one of the most successful psyops I've ever seen, information warfare operations that I've ever seen, and how fast it spun up this militant opposition to data centers. And some people that are people I generally like and agree with jumped all over me and said, how dare you? I'm sincerely opposed to data centers. I'm not a Chinese stooge. Don't call me that. And it's not really what I'm saying, but I do think China has an interest in blocking data centers, and they're taking some resistance that's for real and organic out there and not entirely unreasonable, and they're stitching it together into a nationwide crusade that very much serves China's interests by shutting down the data centers in the United States.
1: Well, what do you say to your friends when you are absolutely right and they are absolutely wrong?
0: I'm much too polite to put it that way.
1: Well, I can say it that way. No, you're absolutely right. And, you know, there's more going on than just China, because the in candor, the tech industry has done a lousy job rolling these out. But In their defense, everybody was caught flat-footed. I mean, the ChatGPT 4 or 5 came out about 4 years ago in November of 2020. I've lost track of my dates here, 22. And at that point, everybody was counties were zoning for warehouses. Electric utilities were planning for flat electrical demand, which it had been for the previous 20 years. The tech industry was really, they were thinking about, they're working on other technologies and weren't thinking about training large language models. And so this whole thing exploded in a way that caught almost everybody flat-footed. And so there have been a lot of mistakes. They put data centers in the wrong locations. They did it in secret, and these were rolled out to the communities. They hadn't communicated what the real electricity use would be, who was going to provide it, who was going to pay for it, what the water use was. I mean, the list goes on and on of things that did not get communicated effectively. And on top of that, you've got the tech titans, who are not exactly an attractive group of kids, acting like we ought to just all the rest of us just ought to get out of the way. But, then the other part of it is, you're right, China's been working psyops. Not only, they didn't get started on this issue. I mean, China's been working, manipulating American opinion for decades, and they've really picked up the pace in the last 5 or 6 years. I mean, they were in on the George Floyd hysteria. They've certainly been on elections almost every time, and almost any issue that you think of as leftist, the Chinese have aligned with the leftists because they realize that they want to actually shut down America, business America. They don't want all the things that would create economic growth. In fact, they're all talking about smaller economies, needing less, all the sorts of great ideas that came out of Davos. And so the Chinese have found incredibly fertile fields in partnering up with the data center people. I would guess if we could do an Elon Musk Doge money trace of where the money's coming to fund some of this opposition to data centers, I think we'd find a lot of it coming from China.
0: And which, again, as you mentioned, it doesn't mean that there isn't some organic resistance to this, or that everybody doing it is a Chinese agent or a Chinese stooge or something.
1: Absolutely.
0: It just means they're taking what's already there and they're signal boosting it. And China is good at that. Chinese signal operations usually do that. They'll take something that's for real and that is a real thing, and then they'll boost the hell out of it because they want to make it bigger. Whereas Russian information ops that everybody was worried about in years past, they usually take whatever they think is most destructive and they try to signal boost it. And some of the stuff they're boosting is just silly, and they can never get anybody to really buy into it.
1: Absolutely. And the thing about China is they've got advantages that no other country in the world has, is that they have the Chinese Communist Party National Security Act, which declares that anybody who is Chinese anywhere in the world reports back to the Chinese Communist Party. And when they issue orders, you're expected to follow them no matter where you are. And also, if you spot something that would be helpful in advancing the Chinese Communist Party's interests, you're supposed to report that back as well. And in this case, they've got, I've heard something called 50 centers years ago, where they paid people to post stuff on social media, but it's much, it's much more massive than that. What they're doing is they're issuing instructions to every one of the bureaucrats that works in the Chinese government. It could be 2 or 3 or 4 million. And every day they get orders about what sort of posts they're supposed to be putting up to advance the messaging that is, you know, the messaging of the day. And they've been doing that extensively since the data center thing came up. And then also they're using AI. And, you know, I got some statistics. I'll try to find them. But, you know, Meta and OpenAI found that they had more bots posting on their sites than any other single issue ever. And it was, you know, hundreds of thousands of things coming in that were obviously China. And so, yeah, but, you know, the organic, the real reasons are pretty good reasons. I mean, it's going to be something to see where we do get the, you know, where's the electricity going to come from to pay for new data centers? Where are they going to locate them? How much water do they really use? Turns out they use about as much as a golf course. Because it's all recycled.
0: That was one of the most interesting things about the information operation, though, was the water usage. Yeah. A lot of people got it in their heads that these things use 100 times more water than they actually do. And a lot of that disinformation was being boosted by this bot network.
1: Well, yeah, absolutely. And you know, we're at a point now with stepping back, looking at this larger issue. I've never in my life had a time where I felt like I understood less what was really going on and where the facts were coming from, so-called facts that I'm looking at, and how much of what we're seeing on the internet we can trust or not trust. And it turns out to be a pretty small percentage. And, my background is as an investor, you know, private equity, venture, that sort of thing. So I'm used to doing a lot of due diligence and being skeptical about information sources, but most people don't have that training, and they've gotten very sophisticated with messaging. And I haven't seen the material they put out on water, but my guess it would be pretty compelling. And they masquerade as MAGA voters. They masquerade as American soldiers. I mean, it's not a. I think you said it right at the outset. This is the most sophisticated cyber op I've ever seen.
0: And these kind of things work because normal people don't have, as you said, they don't have incredibly sophisticated tools to break down the quality of information. They're just reading the internet. So they're going to look at how widely something has been spread and who it purportedly comes from. And they're going to make decisions based on that. And that's what these bot networks are so good at. They'll just make it look like everybody's talking about something, even if that's not really true. Bill Walton, America's Renaissance CEO and host of the Bill Show. Thanks for joining us. I'm Don Hayward, your host today. We'll be right back with more of the Alan Nathan All-Stars.
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12: Who said that?
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0: now, because this whole argument has just escalated into hysterical levels of rhetoric coming from the two sides and mockery and so on. But Mexico still has a few things we need to hammer out with them, too. And the last word is that it's not going well.
1: Well, look, Mexico's trade diplomat, the economic minister, Marcelo Ebrard, is in North Carolina right now, and he's having a powwow with Commerce Secretary Howard Lutnick, trying to get Lutnick to convince the Trump administration that they should lower tariffs on mostly steel, aluminum, and automotive. That's the pain point for Mexico, and they want changes to those tariffs. And I'll tell you, I think that they could get some. I don't know exactly how it work out. I could see it, but I don't want to talk your ear off on that. But I could see that Mexico will get some changes over time, because the United States sees Mexico as the more agreeable partner right now, even though they are the ones who are really benefiting from China de-risking and decoupling. Our trade deficit with Mexico keeps ballooning, and they have been trade cheats on things like steel, especially steel pipe coming into the United States, where we had an agreement with them that said they would only ship a certain volume of these particular goods. They went over that. So there's been a spat between the two sides for a good 2 years now, has not totally been resolved. So we will see. But the United States, after coming out of that big trade impasse with Canada, still sees Mexico as less belligerent and the friendlier side. They could actually give Mexico something because of those relations being pretty tight.
0: Right. Yeah. It seems like with Canada, it's just so weird that blew up in the way that it did. And of course, but each side is accusing the other of being the one that was unreasonable and turned it into a gigantic battle and ended the trade negotiations. But I think at this point, we've caught Mark Carney and his team lying about at least a couple of things they said went down that didn't during those trade negotiations. So suspicion is turning towards them as being the party that blew it all up.
1: Oh, yeah, exactly. Well, remember now, Mark Carney has made himself the Western opposition leader to the Trump administration and the changes of what was until 2018, Western liberal globalization, which has changed since 2018, has changed even more since Trump was elected for the second time. So trade relationships are changing. Carney is part of the group of Western established leaders that liked it the way it was, and they're doing everything they can to disrupt changes to that system. And Carney has made himself the leader of that. And again, Carney was elected. Let's not forget. And Scott Bessent has been saying this on TV. He's been going on saying that this is a political ploy by Carney, who was elected thanks to his Trump rhetoric. This is how a lot of liberals have played it, no matter where they are, whether they're running for governor of Massachusetts, where I'm talking to you from, or whether they're in Europe. This guy sounds too much like Trump, but then all of a sudden Trump has that reverse Midas touch, and the opposition to Trump tends to win. That's what happened to Carney. Scott Bessent is calling it out. This is how the Liberal Party won some special, that's Mark Carney's party in Canada, won some special elections in Canada, I think it was earlier this week. Why? Well, because, again, Trump, reverse Midas touch, he got his guys in. So Carney's speaking to the European Parliament, I believe, on September 17th. It's going to be a rehash of his Davos speech, I believe, in February, where he talks about sovereignty and, forming new trade alliances, so you're not so reliant on big economies like the United States and China to a similar extent. But yeah, I see this. I think Scott Bessent's read on this is correct, that this is more of a political strategy than anything else, hope to force some sort of regime change in Washington in November.
0: Now, one of the problems here is that whatever he might say about this autonomy plan, Mark Carney doesn't have a real big problem with taking Chinese money, either on the personal or the national level. And that's leading some people over here to say that one of the unspoken elements of the Canadian trade dispute is that Canada is becoming a genuine security risk to the United States as the Chinese increasingly penetrate and buy up the country and take a position in it. And we've got to be ready for that. We can't just assume that they've got our northern flank anymore.
1: Well, the main thing there would be in the auto industry, right? The auto industry is extremely important to the United States. This is a sector of the economy that, of course, is increasingly being automated, but there are 100,000 middle-class income earners that work in the auto industry, whether they're union

0: union or not, this is an industry that you want to protect. So if you are in a situation where you have Chinese multinationals building autos in Canada or Mexico, and they could eventually ship those to the United States duty-free, which they cannot do now. But again, that's relatively new. That's only a year and a half old. Who knows if what it's going to look like 5 or 10 years from now. If they're positioned to do that, then, you will see, how many car companies do we even have in the United States? You got Ford and GM, right? They're the big ones from the olden days. And then all the new ones, the new one would be Tesla, right? Then you have some other new players on the EV side, like Rivian. I don't know how successful they are, or Lucid thing. They survive on Saudi Arabian investment capital. I don't know how well they're doing, but there's hundreds of car companies in China. And five or six of them come into Mexico here and Canada, they could wipe out the United States.
1: And they have inventories. Those Chinese car companies have gigantic unsold inventories because the Chinese people aren't buying the cars. So they're ready to dump a nuclear bomb worth of cheap product on any country that lets them in the door. And one of the problems is that once you do something like that, everybody says, yay, cheap cars for a little while. And then your industry is gone and you no longer have any leverage to push back against this kind of infiltration of your markets.
0: Well, absolutely. And how that would probably happen is you would have, like I said, you would have a company like a BYD, that's a very well-known auto company. You would have them in Canada or Mexico, and maybe 5, 10 years from now, that would be, that's the long game. They would be able to come into the United States duty-free or whatever, and you would I don't know if you'd wipe out Tesla. Elon Musk is a different animal. Maybe you do wipe out, like, Lucid, or maybe you wipe out Rivian. Maybe you do wipe them out. So, because Americans don't live in a market where they can just easily buy $100,000 car, as what the price tag is on some of these. So, and if BYD is going to come and sell you a $20,000 EV when gasoline prices are $4 and higher, depending on where you are, then it's very attractive. It's very attractive. So, China, and also I'll tell you this, China sees itself as an industrial power today, which they rightfully should. They say, hey, look, the Japanese and the South Koreans were allowed to have an auto industry. I see that countries that are rich and grow rich have a native auto industry, right? U.S., mm-hmm. Germany, right? France. The U.K. had until they sold it to Tata Motors of India, which now owns Jaguar and Land Rover. So they want in on that action. They're like, I don't want to just be importing cars from Japan and South Korea. I want to be Japan and South Korea. I wanted those guys. Mm-hmm. So they have a right to build their own industry. But of course, again, China is not selling a bunch of cars to the Chinese. Also, they're overbuilding and selling it to the world. Also, Europe is really worried about this. We're not. We blocked them off. But Europe is really really big problem for Europe.
1: And back in the 1990s, there was this vision of the North American Free Trade Agreement that we were going to have a hemispheric union and that the U.S. and Canada and Mexico would all have so much to offer each other. It was only natural that one day we would become this kind of supersized interconnected economy. And people started pushing back against that as the years went by and saying that's not really what's happening. What's happening is the United States is carrying all the burden of this, and our consumers, our producers are paying the price from this kind of unfair competition that they're being roped into in countless ways. And by the time President Trump was elected the first time, NAFTA was such a dirty word that people on the left are running against it along with Trump. And now where are we? Is there really a logic to trying to bring the hemisphere together economically? Is that ever going to make sense? Or is President Trump right? The trade deficits are almost always proof of somebody cheating.
0: I don't know if trade deficits are proof of someone cheating. Let's look at countries like a country in Vietnam. This is a relatively poor country, right? There's not a big consumer economy. We have 120 billion dollar a year date trade deficit with the Vietnamese, because Vietnam has essentially become the poster child nation of the China Plus One strategy, which began actually about 5 or 6 years ago, maybe 10 years ago, because corporations from the West were saying that China was getting too expensive. We need a plus one. And that was, of course, Southeast Asia, and Vietnam was the beneficiary of that. You can't compete with cheap labor. You're going to lose every time, and something's going to be done to protect that labor, and that's what Trump's doing.
1: Yeah. That's a great point. That's one of the things about labor in industrialized countries is very expensive. It always is. A lot of it is the social cost of living in an advanced economy. And you really can't compete at the end of the day with forced labor, never mind cheap labor. And that's a problem that has to be solved through trade policy. Kenneth Rosa, industry analyst for the Coalition from a Prosperous America. Thanks for joining us. I'm John Hayward, your host. We'll be right back with more of the Alan Nathan All-Stars.
2: Federally funded cancer research has saved the lives of millions of Americans, but future progress is at risk. Here's Dr. Julie Grelow, Executive Vice President and Chief Medical Officer of the American Society of Clinical Oncology, with more.
3: Federal research is the reason cancer death rates have dropped by a third since the 1960s. It's funded breast and colorectal cancer detection methods, innovative immunotherapies, and turned childhood leukemia into a disease where 9 out of 10 kids now survive. But proposed budget cuts and federal grant rule changes threaten the core of our research system, putting this progress at risk.
2: The impact of funding cuts would reach far beyond the lab.
3: Without federal cancer research funding, the pace of new treatments will slow, and our brightest scientists will be forced out of the field. 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
2: To learn more, visit asco.org/save research.
4: Clear the Shelters is the nation's largest adoption campaign. 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
1: Welcome back to the Alan Nathan All-Stars. I'm your host today, John Hayward, Deputy National Security Editor at Breitbart News. There's a bit of a culture war storm brewing out there about a TV show that is on HBO Max called Lanterns, and it's a superhero show. It's about the Green Lanterns. They thought it was not cool to have the word green in the title, I guess, so it's just called Lanterns. But these guys are space cops, basically. And they have rings that are made by aliens that give them superpowers. And the ring is fueled by your willpower. So you have to be very strong-willed to be a good candidate to use one of these magic rings. And the worst thing that you can have in that case would be fear. If you're afraid, then you doubt yourself, ring doesn't work as good, and you're going to die. It's not going to work out too well. So Lanterns is a show about a senior Green Lantern named Hal Jordan, who is training his younger replacement, who is named John Stewart. And John Stewart is black. And so the third episode of Lanterns came out of nowhere and turned into an angry racial tirade. That just did completely inappropriate. I mean, the people that wrote this should be ashamed of themselves. There's no reason to do this. It's not true to the characters. It's not fair to the audience. And it was, above all else, dumb. Every single thing that happened during the third episode of this show, when we got the racial tirade, was just unbearably stupid. Like, the people who wrote this couldn't think their way out of a paper bag. And the show deserved better than that, and so did the audience. And above all else, you know, you're watching this. Can I watch a show about superheroes without getting a racial lecture? Apparently not. You had just had to have one. So the story develops that John Stewart, the black guy, is the son of a Marine, and he was supposed to get the ring. The magic ring went looking for somebody to wield it, and it went to him first. And he failed its test, because when the ring goes to choose you to become a space cop, it asks you if you're afraid. And it lifts you up in the air and bays you in green light. So the test is kind of rigged. And this guy said, yeah, you're damn right, I'm afraid. And the ring flew away. So, all right, he's no good. And it went out and got Hal Jordan, who wasn't afraid, and boom, Green Lantern. And so now, all these years later, we find out that after that happened, John's parents, his mother in particular, who is just viciously racist, just, you know, hates white people, the whole world is rigged against black people, blah, blah, blah. She decided that was an act of cosmic racism, that the ring didn't pick her husband. And so she trained her son, John, to be fearless. And she did this. They trained him to be fearless by putting an apple on his head and shooting it off with a gun, which is a pretty good way to kill your kid. But again, that's what I mean. Everything about the show was just drenched in stupidity. Like, do the people that wrote this thing know what a gun is or how it works or what you're doing if you shoot an apple off somebody's head with a pistol? Like, the risks that are inherent here? And that just, no, that's the story that we got. They did this every day of this poor kid's life for years to make him so that he would be without fear. And there is a scene in this episode, in the flashbacks of when all this is happening, when John Stewart's angry mother was talking to one of the aliens that runs the Green Lantern Corps. And the alien said, hey, he failed the test. And she gets mad and says, that ring asked my husband if he was afraid. Do you know how unfair it is to ask a black man in America if he's afraid? And you could feel your brain cells screaming in agony and dying, you know, during this scene. Like this alien should have just, you know, left the planet right away and said, hey, we changed our minds. We don't want anything to do with humans. But instead, they make this million-year-old alien goddess act like that's a great point she'd never really thought of before, which is just agonizing to watch it play out. And that raises a problem here. You know, all of this is, again, a racialist tirade that people watching a superhero show didn't really need to see. And it's unfair. It's an ambush to the audience to do this to them. But it doesn't make any sense on the merits of the actual show, never mind everything else. This is, by the way, all of this is supposed to be happening in like 1995, not 1945. But John Stewart would have been a little boy in the 1990s when all of this happened. And that's not fair. You know, black people were not living their lives in constant terror in the mid 1990s. And it's not unfair to ask the question, but let's look at it on the merits of the fictitious show. Here we have a ring that runs on willpower and the absence of fear. And if you take this thing, you're going to be a space cop and you're going to have to go use this ring to deal with scary stuff. You know, you're going to have a lot of problems out there. And this woman is basically arguing that her husband should have been given the ring as a DEI hire because it's unfair to ask a black man in America if he's afraid. And that was unfair. Well, what's going to happen if they gave the ring to this guy? What's going to happen when he goes off to be a space cop and, you know, some horrible monsters coming at him? It's not going to say, oh, man, it's so unfair that I'm making you afraid because you're a black man in America. He's going to die. I mean, it would have been irresponsible to have given him the ring. He failed the test. And he would have been putting his own lives and the lives of others in jeopardy by giving this magic ring to somebody who has real problems, whatever the reason. I mean, all right, let's grant the premise of the show that because he was a black man in 1995, that he lives in constant fear of whatever it is he lives in constant fear of. But that doesn't matter to space monsters that want to chew your head off. They don't care why you're afraid. They're just going to kill you when the ring doesn't work because you're full of fear. So, I mean, the whole idea of rejecting him was entirely logical, and it would have been irresponsible by the terms of the show's own terms, to give him this magic ring and put this responsibility on his shoulders. And a lot of people have pointed out in responding to this episode that there's a scene where John's mother is basically complaining about how the aliens even go about the process of selecting you, and that it's so awkward, you know, to feel like you're being dressed down and interrogated. And the people responding to this are like, well, that's called a job interview. That's what all of us go through. And most of us don't have jobs as space cops with magic rings. But I mean, you go in to apply for a job at a restaurant, and that's what's going to happen to you. You're going to have to answer a bunch of questions. And if you have an important job, some of them are going to be kind of awkward. You know, it's just, it's infantile to have reduced all of this to the idea that the very notion of testing someone for fitness was unfair, that these aliens did, you know, and that the aliens are somehow in the wrong because they didn't understand the nuances of human society. Well, one of the writers on the show, they've been doing interviews about the show ever since this episode got controversial. And one of the writers on the show is named Vanessa Baden-Kelly, and she was giving an interview to some site. And she said, the thing I would always say in the room, she means the writer's room, is that if the ring wasn't sexist, Bernadette, John's mother, would have been chosen because she really is just the most fearless of everybody. So now the aliens and the magic rings are sexist, too, because it was obvious that the mother was the most fearless person around. And so she should have been the one that was selected to be a Green Lantern, which again, is just dumb and an insult to your intelligence. And let us remember that we are talking about a fictitious character here, this woman who thought it was then a good idea to blow fruit off of her son's head every day of his life in order to make him immune to fear. I think if you give her a magic ring, you're creating a supervillain, not a superhero. But maybe that's just me. This is all so silly and pointless, and it never should have been part of a show about superheroes. And it's so despairing to the audience. People are so tired of being lectured and harangued and being ambushed like this, because I guarantee that the people who turned on this little superhero show that Sunday night were not expecting to be subjected to a lecture on racism. I'm John Hayward, your host today. Thanks very much for joining us on this hour of the Alan Nathan All-Stars.
14: 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You'll be glad you did.
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1: And welcome in, ladies and gentlemen. Armed American Radio's Daily Defense begins right now. We're going to do a deep dive with you, but we're going to do it in plain English. Third Circuit is on the docket today. We'll explain everything over the course of the hour. You've got me for the hour, so it's going to be a good one, a lot to cover. Welcome inside the CZ Studios with me, Mark Walters, filling your prescription for freedom today and every day, because they don't like me doing that. That's why we do it now, 18 years running, 6 days a week. And then we get a lunch break on Saturday and do it all over again. The Patriot Mobile Command Center and the mic are fired up. It's all brought to you by the NRA. Greg in Dallas, Texas, you ready to rumble?
3: Yeah, let's do this.
1: So I just want to let you know that Andy Hoosier will be in possession of a new Comrex unit on Friday.
3: Okay.
1: And I have a tracking number to prove it. That's a personal thing between Greg and I, okay? He sets reminders for me from time to time, and sometimes it takes a while to do those things, but we got her done. So
3: nice.
1: Next time you're listening to Andy and he's out and about remote, you can thank moi for that. How about that?
3: There yeah,
1: you
3: absolutely.
1: All right, dude, we're everywhere. Tell everybody where to go, and let's get started.
3: Sure, places to watch the show are going to be YouTube, Facebook, and Rumble. 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
1: Yeah, that will do it. And let's get started. Because yesterday, September 1st, 2026, a three-judge panel of the United States Circuit Court of Appeals for the Third Circuit handed down a decision in United States v. Joseph Paul Berger. Have you heard about that? We haven't spoken about that yet. That's why we're going to do it today. And the Third Circuit, of course, we're on the heels of what is, in my estimation, the strongest circuit decision, 15-judge en banc panel ruling, Second Amendment ruling we've ever seen out of a circuit court, ladies and gentlemen. And now this. Ooh, this is interesting. So, as we say, let's get into it. The headline is simple. The federal machine gun ban, get this, survived a Second Amendment challenge yesterday in the Third Circuit. This was a three-judge panel. The panel affirmed Berger's conviction and said machine guns may be banned because, in the court's view, they are not in common use for lawful purposes. Now, remember that, okay? Here's why this is such a fascinating decision for us here. This is the very same circuit, as I just said, that only weeks ago, just weeks ago, sitting as the full en banc panel, 15 judges I just mentioned, ruled that New Jersey's ban on commonly owned semi-automatic rifles and magazines holding more than 10 rounds violates the Second Amendment. That July decision, ladies and gentlemen, was an enormous victory. It said the state cannot take away millions of ordinary rifles and magazines and relabel them with the frightening political terminology and then ban them from you and me and every peaceable citizen out there. So how can one court strike down a ban on AR-15 style rifles and standard capacity magazines, then turn around and uphold a ban on machine guns? Is it hypocritical? Is it hypocrisy? Is it just a contradiction? We're gonna explore this today, folks. It's fascinating. Did the court suddenly abandon Bruin? Or is the court, the three-judge panel of the Third Circuit, same court, now drawing a constitutional line or a distinction between arms that are commonly possessed for lawful purposes and arms it considers both dangerous and unusual? Those two words, dangerous and unusual, are going to play a major role coming up in 2027. That's the question for the hour. Let's get the facts straight here first off. Let's talk a little bit about the case. Berger is described by the court as a decorated Navy veteran living with his father in Bethlehem, PA. Federal agents intercepted a package that he ordered containing three suppressors shipped from China. When they intercepted them, they obtained a warrant and searched his home. According to the opinion, agents found more than five dozen firearms, 13 of which were fully automatic, and most of those were AK-47 variants of a sort. They also found approximately a dozen suppressors and evidence of parts used to convert semi-automatic firearms into machine guns. Under federal law, a machine gun is not just a scary-looking rifle under federal law. It's a weapon that fires. Of course, we're going to throw the distinction out because it's important. The other side doesn't. It's a weapon that fires more than one shot automatically by a single function of the trigger. And again, that distinction matters because an ordinary AR-15, being a semi-auto, fires only one round per each trigger pull, as you already know. If you're new to the show, you're going to get a huge lesson today in Bruin, the Constitution, the Second Amendment, and some hardware. A machine gun continues firing multiple rounds from one trigger function. The media constantly blurs that line. How many times have we talked about that? Semi-auto versus full auto. The law doesn't. So the federal statute here is 18 U.S.C. section 922-0. And it generally forbids civilian possession of machine guns that were not lawfully possessed prior to May 19, 1986. Pre-1986, transferable machine guns remain lawful, ladies and gentlemen, under federal law. If the owner complies with the, this is where some nuance comes in, with the National Firearms Act, which, as you know, if you listen to the program, is under the gun right now, pun intended, and, of course, any applicable state laws where you happen to live. Post-1986 machine guns have generally been limited to government agencies and qualified licensees under tightly controlled circumstance. If you've ever fired one, I have, going down to Daniel Defense and firing the Mark V's, unbelievable fun. And, of course, you can do that on various ranges around the country that are licensed to have them. Berger pled guilty to possessing a machine gun and an unregistered suppressor. While he reserved the right to appeal the rejection of his Second Amendment challenge or argument. So this was not a lawsuit brought by a, how do I say this, a broad coalition of us, ordinary firearms owners, challenging a state ban before anybody was ever prosecuted. It was an as-applied constitutional challenge arising from a federal conviction under that code I just mentioned. And that distinction matters. The New Jersey case involved gun owners and advocacy organizations who were challenging sweeping state restrictions across the board against an entire class of commonly owned semi-automatic rifles and magazines that were thrown in by the en banc panel, which was fantastic. Berger involved one criminal defendant, just him, and 13 illegally possessed automatic firearms. Nobody is disputing that his guns were illegally possessed. So he wanted to fight this on Second Amendment grounds, and did. He also was charged with having the unregistered suppressors and conversion parts. So what happens here is courts noticed a factual posture here. They're looking strictly at that. Even when courts say they're resolving a pure question of law, okay, that matters as well. Now, Judge Stefanos Bibas, I think I'm pronouncing his name properly, I'm not sure, he's the one that wrote the Berger opinion. Restrepo and Chung, who of course also were on the Third Circuit, New Jersey, because it was an en banc panel, they were the other two judges on this panel. The opinion opens with the following line, and it sounds like it was just flat out designed for headlines. Gun bans are strong medicine, but sometimes they are just what the doctor ordered. I do not like judges talking about constitutional rights as if the government were our physician and prohibition were our prescription. The Bill of Rights is not medicine dispensed by the state. It is a restraint imposed on the state. But here's, you know, if you listen to that and then try to pick the ruling out of a hat, you'd probably get it wrong, right? But we're not going to stop at that opening line, because the court made significant concessions immediately after that statement. Here's what it said, and this is critical as we go forward into the next three segments. Machine guns are, in fact, firearms. Therefore, they are arms. Within the text of the Second Amendment, let's go back to what we've learned about Bruin. The Bruin test, two-part test. And it just passed test number one, step number one. They are, in fact, and do fall within the text of the Second Amendment. Therefore, what is test number two? Test number two under Bruin says it is now upon, the burden is now upon the government to tell us and prove and justify why they are banned under the nation's historical tradition and common use principle that was drawn, of course, from Heller. Guns in common use cannot be banned. All of this ties together with what's coming in 2027, folks. Fascinating stuff. So that's the distinction that's going to control everything we talk about for the next three segments. So buckle in, grab a notepad, pen and paper. I'm going to put some great YouTube videos up on this as well, too. It is just a content factory for that. So make sure to subscribe to Armed American Radio on YouTube. These shorts and long forms will come out very quickly over the next 2 days. We'll be back to break it down for you in plain English. Armed American Radio listeners, you already know the name. It's Blackout Coffee. 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
6: 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Grab that discount and free shipping. Welcome back to the show. Yeah, welcome back to the show. If you were watching, you didn't hear me because I was only mouthing the words because it's off for copyright purposes. But this little Hui mug here, my little Shih Tzu Hui, who's just absolutely awesome. Daddy just gave her a bunch of treats before the show to keep her at bay because she doesn't like when I come out to work when I'm the only one at home. She's left by herself. This is filled with vanilla flavored, which I did myself, Blackout Coffee, and it's iced and it's fantastic. It's very good. It's a strong cup of coffee needed today. Greg, I'll just tell you right now because I got so much to cover. Two cups of Blackout to start my day today. This is my third throughout the day, and I'm on a roll, so let's keep going.
3: Let's do it.
6: Because this conversation's huge. You ready?
3: Yeah, let's go.
6: Let's do it. So here's the ruling in one sentence, ladies and gentlemen, continuing where we left off. Machine guns enter the Second Amendment's front door. Let's a lot of metaphors coming here, okay? Because they're arms, which the Third Circuit found. But the Third Circuit said then that they can be removed at the second door because they're not commonly used by law-abiding citizens for lawful purposes and fit a historical tradition of restricting dangerous and unusual weapons. Greg picked up on this during the break, and I said, just stop, hold on, because that's exactly where we're going. Whether that second stage or second door, however you want to frame that, analysis is correct, is absolute fair game here for this discussion. And there's very serious questions about it, but the court did not say the government may ban anything it labels dangerous. Let's go back to Hamani. You can't be labeled dangerous simply because you smoke weed. Therefore, your Second Amendment taken away from you. Lots of connections here, guys. The court, in this case, relied on a combination, or a particular combination, if you will, the weapon's automatic operation, fully automatic operation, and the court's assessment of its typical uses. Its rarity, it said, among ordinary civilians. Keep that in mind. Why is it rare among ordinary civilians? There's a hint. We're going to go there. Supreme Court language also came into play about M16 rifles and historical restrictions on weapons associated principally with crime. Okay? Keep all of that in mind. Now, we're going to go in this segment to Bruin in common use and the court's weak spot here in the Third Circuit. Okay, as we break down yesterday's Third Circuit decision. Step one asks whether the Constitution's plain text covers the person in the conduct. In this case, it does. They said that. Step two shifts the burden to the government. The government, not the citizen, must show that its regulation is consistent with the principles underlying the historical tradition. That's Bruin. We've been talking about this forever, or since 2022, which is forever in our world regarding this anyway. It does not need an identical law from 1791. It must be historically analogous, is what the court said. But it needs a well-established and represented or representative analog that is relevantly similar in why and how it burdens our rights. The Third Circuit held in the New Jersey case, now, that the common use inquiry belongs at step two, not step one. Berger follows that rule. Machine guns are firearms, so they are arms. End of step one. At step two, however, here's the nuance. The panel asks whether machine guns are commonly used for lawful purposes and whether history supports banning weapons commonly associated with crime rather than lawful civilian activity. Many, many thousands of Americans own full auto weapons, ladies and gentlemen. Now, this court said no, machine guns are not commonly used for lawful purposes. I would argue that the thousands of people who own them use them for lawful purposes. It characterized machine guns as weapons of war and crime rather than self-defense. I don't argue that they're weapons of war. They are. That's why I want one. That's why we have a Second Amendment, in case it hits the fan. So the court pointed to very high cyclic rate, quote unquote, reduced controllability during automatic fire, and risk of collateral injury. It quotes an Army field manual explaining that automatic or burst fire reduces, quoting, hit probability because recoil disrupts sight alignment. It discusses the Thompson Submachine Guns Association with Prohibition-era criminals, the John Dillinger analogy we used the other day, and it cites legislative materials describing machine guns as gangster weapons. This is the same court that gave us the strongest circuit court opinion we've ever seen relative to the Second Amendment just weeks ago. The panel was leaning very heavily on language from D.C. v. Heller. Scalia wrote that the Second Amendment does not protect weapons not typically possessed by law-abiding citizens for lawful purposes. And this is where the M16 analysis comes into play, because he observed that M16 rifles and similar weapons may be banned. Whatever pro-gun lawyers think about that sentence, folks, lower courts are going to treat it as powerful guidance until SCOTUS says otherwise. And that's what this lower court is doing right now. But then the Third Circuit turned to history. It invoked the tradition against carrying dangerous and unusual weapons. And it noted, and I quote, that between 1925 and 1934, at least 29 states, plus Congress for the D.C. of Columbia, for the District of Columbia, banned machine gun possession. The panel admits those are not founding era laws. It says it is using them to demonstrate the rapid regulatory consensus here, where machine guns became widely known, not as the historical analog themselves, if that makes sense. That's the court's argument. So now we're going to pressure test it, okay? Because it's not hard to do. Problem number one is circularity, okay? The federal government sharply restricted machine guns back in 1934, as Greg and I were discussing during the break, imposing additional controls in 1968, and closed the civilian registry to newly manufactured machine guns in 1986. Then the government walks into court decades later and says, look how uncommon they are among civilians. But they are uncommon in part because the federal government is the organization prohibiting the public from adding new ones to the lawful civilian supply. How many times have you heard me say I should be able to buy any gun I want out of a vending machine as a law-abiding citizen? I stand by that. I am not a threat. Government should not be able to ban an arm, suppress its lawful ownership, wait long enough, for decades in this case, and then defend the ban by pointing to the scarcity that the ban itself created. When that happens, common use becomes a constitutional first-come, first-serve rule. A government that bans early wins forever. A government that waits until millions are sold loses. That rewards aggressive prohibition. No, we'll just ban it. Then we'll hang out for a few decades. Win, win, win, win, win, win, win. And then we got this. It's a joke. But there are some serious responses to this, folks. The court says machine guns were not broadly adopted by peaceable civilians, even when available, because their characteristics made them poorly suited to ordinary self-defense and hunting. So it's treating the criminal association as a cause of their regulation, not merely an effect, but a cause. That's what the government's doing here. The factual claim is contestable, I guess, and the opinion doesn't really fully grapple with and take this thing down by the horns when it comes to the lawful civilian machine gun community, but it should. We're going to continue this conversation when we come back. I'm not going to get to everything that I have here, but we will get to the vast majority of it, and you'll have enough to walk away with and talk about it intelligently. We'll be right back.
7: 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Look, I think you'll agree with me that as gun owners, we need to have each other's backs. That's regardless of what state we call home. Here at AAR, we discuss it every day, and we're heard in every state. Right now, Virginians desperately need our help. 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Membership. 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Virginia is at the tip of the spear now. 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VCDL.org. 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
1: 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I've also got them for this. You can check them out at slnt.com/AAR. 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Let's go back into this. This is, I've got so much here, I could easily cover this for 2 to 3 hours. So I'm going to try to get through my notes and give you the key points here as we get close to running out of time. My assessment is that, well, first off, there's three things here that I think I want to look at first. Problem number one, I'm going to use some big words. Liberals, I'm going to tell you right now, I don't have time to explain them. So you can look them up, because I know that's called a dictionary. And

simultaneously be dangerous and unusual because of that. Make sense? Okay. Now, they found in Berger, the three-judge panel found that machine guns are unusual because they are not commonly possessed for lawful purposes, then finds them dangerous based on rapid automatic fire and their association with crime and war. The third problem here is the historical timing. The primary historical period for the Second Amendment is the founding era. The machine gun laws the court discusses arose mainly in the 20s and 30s. Think the John Dillinger era again, right? The panel acknowledged that and treats those laws as evidence of rapid consensus. How do I want to phrase this? More so about technological development. That's the nuance, okay? Technological development. And that more nuanced analogy, Bruin permits, according to this three-judge panel, for unprecedented, quoting, societal concerns or dramatic technological changes. So this is all debatable. All right, so my assessment is this. Berger's not a lazy pre-Bruin opinion, I don't think, and I've read it. But it uses the framework that the entire circuit established in the New Jersey case. The results here depend on very debatable judgments about lawful use. Think about the irony of what we just talked about. Okay, very, very important, because the government is creating the scarcity, all right? So, let's do this. Here's some detail that destroys the very simplistic claim that the Third Circuit suddenly reversed itself, because it didn't. Judge Bibas joined Judge Freeman's pro-Second Amendment majority in the New Jersey case. Then Judge Bibas wrote the Berger opinion. From his perspective, the decisions are consistent, point by point. First, are the weapons arms? For both semi-automatic rifles, the en banc court said yes, firearms are bearable arms, including modern firearms unknown to the founders. For magazines, it also said yes, because magazines are necessary components for the operation of many firearms. The text does not prohibit only the minimum equipment or protect, I should say, not prohibit, the minimum only equipment required to make a gun fire. And an 11-round magazine does not cease being an arm because the legislature prefers 10. Read that as Democrats. For machine guns, Berger also said yes. They are firearms, and therefore arms going in that first door of Bruin. That's an important pro-textual holding, even though Berger lost at the second door. So how broad is the government's burden? All right, New Jersey has practically unattainable licensing standards for ordinary citizens. The en banc court ruled the restriction is a de facto ban on semi-automatic rifles, going back to the Jersey decision, en banc, the full panel. The magazine law was also a ban or severe restriction for ordinary self-defense owners because they're banned and you can't get them. Those were not background checks. That wasn't neutral paperwork or rules aimed at criminal misuse. They prohibited you, peaceful citizens, from possession of an entire class of arms. And then we get into common use here. And this is comparing the two cases. The record in the New Jersey case showed approximately 24 million AR-15s and similar semi-auto rifles in circulation. We saw from yesterday that it's likely 60 million or above. It also showed that 100 million 30-round AR-15 magazines. Again, that's closer to 500 million. We talked about that in great detail yesterday. The court found lawful uses, including self-defense, target shooting, hunting, pest control. We talked a little bit about animals, something we don't talk about. It noted mild recoil, ergonomics, accuracy. It covered all of that. New Jersey offered no meaningful rebuttal, period. So those numbers made the state's dangerous and unusual theory absolutely collapse on its face, right on its surface. A weapon can't be both commonly possessed for lawful purposes and unusual. And political labels like assault firearms do not change the mechanics, ownership, or the constitutional status of what you own, because Democrats who hate your guns
are always coming up

0: with new verbiage. Berger, on the other hand, presents an opposite factual conclusion. The panel says machine guns are not commonly used for self-defense or other lawful purposes and are associated principally with war or crime, or war and crime, and or it matters. It emphasized, again, automatic rate of fire, multiple shots from one trigger function, not cosmetic features, detachable magazines, or semi-automatic operation, but the actual full auto operation of the gun. And that distinction was huge in this decision. An AR-15 is not an M16, ladies and gentlemen. Semi-automatic is not automatic. One trigger function, one shot, is not one trigger function, continuous fire. The left blurs that all the time, and so do the Democrat politicians who hate your rights. Every single anti-gun politician who uses machine gun imagery to support an AR-15 ban should probably have Berger read back to them. It's because the Third Circuit three-judge panel treats these two categories differently, as it should, because they are. And we get into a fourth here, and that's history. You know, New Jersey's had Bowie knife regulations, trap gun laws, gunpowder storage rules, and other historical examples. The en banc majority found them inadequate. Let's go to five because I'm going to run out of time. The purpose of possession is huge. The New Jersey majority rejected the idea that only frequent defensive firing counts. People do not need to fire an arm in self-defense for possession to serve law, to serve self-defense, like my situation. Again, we talked about it in the 2026 firearm study yesterday that found up to 2.2 million defensive uses, and 75% roughly never have to fire a shot when that happens. So Berger kind of narrows the lens here. It asks whether automatic fire is well suited for personal protection, and it relied in the court on evidence that sustained automatic fire is hard to control. I have no problem controlling it. Others might. But that's a pressure point, ladies and gentlemen, as I pointed out in the previous segment. Suitability is not identical to possession, and judges should be cautious about choosing the equipment citizens need. And when we come back from the break, we'll wrap all this up in segment four. Don't go away.
1: Hi, guys, it's Mark. Look, I think you'll agree with me that as gun owners, we need to have each other's backs. That's regardless of what state we call home. Here at AAR, we discuss it every day, and we're heard in every state. Right now, Virginians desperately need our help. 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
1: 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Also, AllegianceGold.com. Fun stuff, because I buy this stuff, and I tend to buy a lot of silver. I have some tenth. 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And others started stacking up some coins. 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Now, I started buying that stuff at $11 an ounce. It's up around 68 plus now. 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It's a nice little hedge, okay? So start stacking. Head over there to AllegianceGold.com/AAR and check out the great deals. We're going to be bringing a representative from them on the program in the next couple of weeks so they can tell you all about that, because it's fun to talk about. It really is. And it matters. So check them out. 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Those things are addictive. Good heavens, are they ever. GoatGuns.com. Feed your need for that addiction. Let's get back in to this case, because this also dealt with suppressors, ladies and gentlemen. And what it did, the Third Circuit decision, I've saved this for last, because of what we've been talking about with the NFA and the Fifth Circuit and the DOJ and what's happening if you're a part of the CCRKBA or any of the other plaintiffs, those NFA regulations no longer apply to you. And the director of the ATF just said they're not coming after you for that. So we're going to have a lot more information on that down the road in the next couple of days and weeks ahead, no doubt. But that's what made this interesting in the Third Circuit, because the treatment of suppressor registration here, I think, deserves some pretty close attention. The panel upheld Berger's conviction for possessing unregistered suppressors. It did not decisively, definitively decide whether suppressors are arms, because the parties agreed for the purpose of the case that they were. So the court didn't get into that. Instead, the majority reasoned that objective, minimally burdensome, quoting, minimally burdensome registration rules do not infringe on the right at all, and therefore fall outside Bruin's second step historical inquiry. Oh, this is debatable, is it not? I wish we had more time. Burdensome registration, minimally burdensome registration rules, minimally burdensome registration rules do not infringe on the right at all. In other words, well, I guess you have to go get a permit to speak. It's minimally burdensome, but it doesn't infringe on your First Amendment right. Same thing with your religion. Let's not even consider our Fourth Amendment rights. In order to have Fourth Amendment protections, before we refuse consent for an illegal search, or any search for that matter, we have to fill out paperwork and wait for a government agency to approve us, and then we can carry a card in our wallet that says, oh, this guy's decided to uphold his own Fourth Amendment. Oh, okay. Yeah, guys, come on. This is debatable. You know it and I know it. All right? So once courts start deciding that a burden is so small, or too small is the word here, once they start deciding that a burden is too small to trigger constitutional review, minimal can expand, because they can explain it away. A fee is minimal to a judge. A delay is minimal to a judge, to a bureaucrat. Fingerprinting, that's minimal to an agency. Registration's minimal until a hostile administration uses the registry, right? The Second Amendment says shall not be infringed. Court should demand clear limits on this before creating a constitutional small burden exception. Think about this. So it's a huge difference between regulation and prohibition. So interesting stuff. I don't celebrate a court announcing that the government may ban any entire category or class of firearms in any way, shape, or form. And I'm very, very troubled by this, what appears to be this circular use of government-created scarcity here. And I question any analysis that slides or moves from not ideal for self-defense to, well, principally criminal. Who did that? Movies did that. 1930 gangsters did that. And we have to be extremely cautious here about any new theory whatsoever that supposedly small regulatory hoops don't count as an infringement, because they do. Now, keep in mind, this is not by any stretch the end of the AR-15 case. It's not a reversal of the Third Circuit's New Jersey ruling by any stretch. It does not say anything about semi-automatic rifles at all. It doesn't claim that semi-automatic rifles, in that very strong decision back just 3 weeks ago, 4 weeks ago, middle of July, somewhere around there, time is flying. It does not revive New Jersey's failed analogies, okay? It works for the en banc decision that protected semi-automatic rifles and magazines. That decision works, and that decision was huge. It was strong. The anti-gun side, though, wants one blurry category here. And they want to call it what? You've heard it a million times. Weapon of war, or weapons of war. That they want that blurry category. They intentionally misrepresent. They lie every single day about it. Well, there's a huge distinction between these two cases, and any honest, clear-thinking individual with an IQ above a Democrat's gets this. So there's two very sharply different Third Circuit outcomes here. One involving fully automatic fire weapons and a restricted civilian population. The other involves ordinary semi-automatic rifles and magazines possessed by millions upon millions of peaceable Americans. The problem here is, again, this circular creation of a problem and not in common use because of government-created scarcity and bans. I have trouble with that. You should have trouble with that, because that can apply elsewhere as well. We can take it out of the Second Amendment box. We just did a couple minutes ago, quite frankly. So when they waive yesterday's machine gun ruling and claim it saves AR-15 bans, hand them the July opinion, right? When they say semi-automatics are basically machine guns, meaning the anti-gun side, make them explain why the exact same court treated them entirely differently with very clear distinctions, whether you agree or disagree with the rulings, either one. You just have to be honest. When they say 20 or 30 round magazines are unusual, you can give them the ownership numbers, folks. You've got them. Just visit my website. They're laid out for you. YouTube, I should say, because they're right there for you in the videos. And when they tell you that the government can choose what arms you need, remember what Alan Gottlieb said. It's the Bill of Rights, not the Bill of Needs, and they don't get to determine that, nor does a court. Remind them that constitutional rights remove certain policy choices from the government's hands. It's that simple. The machine gun challenge lost yesterday. The constitutional case against bans on commonly owned semi-auto rifles and standard capacity magazines did not. And that case may actually be stronger today because the line was distinguished by the Third Circuit. We're going to get up and do it again tomorrow because they don't want us to. Enjoy your day. Stay safe. I hope you learned something. I'll see you on the radio.
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0: Here is your host, the loudest conservative voice in America fighting the enemies of freedom, Mark Walters.
1: Yeah, I'll take that moniker, the loudest conservative voice fighting the enemies of freedom. I like that. I'm proud of that. Welcome in, ladies and gentlemen. The CZ Studios are fired up for you. Mark Walters in front of the Patriot Mobile mic at the Patriot Mobile Ranch, and it's all being brought to you by the National Rifle Association. Greg in Dallas, Texas, how you doing today, my brother from another mother? It's close to your favorite day of the week.
2: Yeah, it's pre-Friday.
1: It is pre-Friday. It's a pre-Friday day. We have a fun show lined up for you today. Guest Sam Dorman from the Epoch Times will be here in just a moment. We'll go to Sam. He's going to be here for the hour. We're going to talk a little bit about what's going on in the Third Circuit because it's really interesting. And I do want to point out, ladies and gentlemen, as soon as this broadcast is over, there will be a scheduled release of a 10-minute and 41-second video deep dive in plain English, breaking down for you exactly what the Third Circuit did and what it means. And I think you'll find it fascinating. So make sure to head over to Armed American Radio at YouTube. Subscribe over there. If you're watching us on YouTube, we appreciate it. And you'll see that video breaking out right around 5:15, 5:30 Eastern time, 1:15, 1:30. Well, 2:30, I should say, 2:15, 2:30 Pacific time. Make sure to check it out. You'll find that the in plain English, without the media garbage and the legal mumbo-jumbo, will make things really easy for you to understand because it is a deep dive in that 10 minutes. Greg, you can tell people where to go to get to the show and participate in the chat, and we'll get going with Sam.
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1: Yeah, and I have to admit this, Greg. If you're watching on your streams, you just saw me took a sip of a Trenta, I don't know, what do they call that, something berry dragon fruit thing refresher from Starbucks.
2: No.
1: Yes, I stopped there. Yes, I got one. I was thirsty. And, well, I did start my day with blackout coffee today, though, Greg. Two of them. There's the little violins playing. Let's get over to Sam Dorman. Sam, of course, is the legal reporter for the Epoch Times. Sam, welcome back to the program. Brother, it's always great to have you here. How are you, man?
3: Hey, doing well. Good to be with you. I had a Starbucks cappuccino this morning, so.
1: Okay, I won't hold that against you. I won't hold that against you, man. No, that's okay. Every once in a while, my daughter, from time to time, when she's home, will stop over at Starbucks and bring me back a refresher, which I kind of like the refresher, so I have nothing to complain about there. But she got me the big tall one there. Tall, I don't know. That's a drink over there, too. It's confusing. Anyway, Sam, we have a lot to cover today. You know, you've got the 2026 National Firearm Survey out. You have the Third Circuit ruling in the AR-15 New Jersey ban out 3-4 weeks ago. And then just a couple days ago, you have the same 3-judge panel now, not the en banc 15 panel, the full panel hearing, but you have the Third Circuit 3-judge panel upholding the machine gun ban, finding that machine guns are in fact protected arms under the Second Amendment, but failing the stage 2 test of Bruin. Let's break that down today, and let me get your opinion on that. And I know you follow SCOTUS and you follow these circuit decisions, and let's talk a little bit about what it means. So go ahead and take it away.
3: Yeah, I thought this was a really interesting decision, especially since it's coming from the Third Circuit, which just, you know, rejected that ban on assault weapons. And so I think it's just showing how the courts are working out this Second Amendment jurisprudence and what gun rights actually looks like, especially under the Supreme Court's recent decisions, particularly in Bruin, you know, just how they should apply, first of all, history and tradition, but also look at like how they define what an actual firearm is and what's encompassed under that, you know, those terms under the Second Amendment. And so, you know, this case was just about a guy who owned machine guns and he hadn't registered them. And so that he was accused of violating this federal law that prohibits the possession of machine guns. And he basically tried to use what the Supreme Court has said recently, which is that, you know, the Second Amendment is pretty firmly protected. And there's only certain instances in which you can regulate it under, you know, that as long as it's in line with our historical tradition. And so the Third Circuit said, even with the Supreme Court's recent rulings, you still cannot have these firearms because history and tradition does support banning things like machine guns.
1: Dangerous and unusual. Verbiage matters. Words matter. Dangerous, yes, or unusual. Dangerous and unusual. These things are very, very important. The nuance involved here, ladies and gentlemen. And I think it's important that we point out that this ruling does not impact the Third Circuit. And I will say this because it's true. The Third Circuit appellate decision on New Jersey's gun ban being unconstitutional was the strongest appellate decision I've ever seen relative to the Second Amendment. This case in no way impacts that. Let's make that clear, Sam, to listeners, that it is two separate cases, and the dangerous and unusual. Let's kind of focus on that a little bit during the course of the hour, because that's the stage two test. Yesterday I said door number one when I was breaking this down. Door number one, yeah, these are arms, no question about it. The Second Amendment presumptively applies, however. But anytime you got a however and a but in there, it usually doesn't work out well for you. In this case, however, they can be considered dangerous and unusual. And where I took issue, and what I put out in the video that will be released today, is the irony of the scarcity of these guns, because the government is it's the government that keeps them scarce, then decades later relies on their own banning to claim they're not in common use. Let's square that up if we can.
3: Yeah, that's an interesting argument, actually. I didn't think about that, but I think that's a good point. It's like, because like we were just talking about last time I was on, is, you know, this common use sort of standard is really important for these judges in determining whether or not this particular firearm should be protected by the Second Amendment. And so, you know, like you were saying, machine guns are not in common use, and that's probably because of the ban the government has imposed. But I think that it's also, you know, the other test you're mentioning is this idea of dangerous or if something's dangerous or unusual. And I thought there was some interesting analysis within the Third Circuit decision where they were talking about how the machine guns are somewhat unique in that because they're difficult to control, or they're so, you know, they're fast paced and all these things, like, they make really good killing machines, but they're not necessarily that controllable, particularly for, you know, it's like law enforcement wouldn't prefer. I mean, this is what the Third Circuit decision is saying. They wouldn't prefer machine guns because it could easily kill innocent people, whereas criminals would prefer machine guns because they're just trying to cause as much chaos as possible. And so, yeah, I think that is a really important analysis. And it's hard to say, like, how each of the justices on the Supreme Court would look at this, you know, for example, if it came before them. But I think that machine guns, at least when I've found the gun debates, it seems like machine guns are usually seen as different than assault type weapons in terms of like what people push for in Second Amendment rights.
1: Yeah, an assault type weapons, ladies and gentlemen, being their terminology, okay?
3: Right.
1: these are entirely different firearms that operate entirely differently. However, again, there's so much nuance here because the other side likes to say that these are automatic firearms. And there's a level of stupidity there. There's a level of ignorance there. I often say over the years that ignorance, when left unattended, breeds stupidity, because ignorance is a choice. You choose to remain ignorant. You have all the information right here on your Patriot mobile phone, ladies and gentlemen, that you can get. It's being ignorant is foolish. That's you choosing to do that. So the verbiage here matters. Now, boy, we could really go down some rabbit holes. And you talk about dangerous and unusual. Maybe we should. Let's speculate a little bit and have some fun with this. How do we think? Well, let's say that this is appealed to the Supreme Court seeking cert, okay? And cert is granted in this case. Oh, boy. let's go there. Let's have some fun with that over the next segment or so. How do you think the Supreme Court, going back to Heller, would rule in a case like this based on what we just saw from the Third Circuit? How do you think the Supreme Court would interpret this? I think that'd be fascinating.
3: Yeah, it's hard to say. But I guess I would say, you know, based on Heller, they might look at this as in the same sort of vein as the Third Circuit and saying that these aren't guns in common use and therefore they're not that vital to self-defense. And then I think some of the, you know, the dangerous and unusual aspect of this is also really important to them. So I think that this would they might use some of the Third Circuit's analysis in that line as well. I mean, I don't know. What do you think about the way that the Third Circuit was describing this, like the way that these guns are used, for example, by law enforcement or by criminals, and sort of like how they differ from other firearms?
1: Oh, man. You know, that's, we could go down a whole bunch of different holes with that, because I personally believe that as a law-abiding American, I should be able to buy any gun I want out of a vending machine. I'm not a threat to anybody, okay? But I'm going to be fair here. I'm going to be intellectually honest, and I think I might have to wait for the break. Greg, how much time do we have? 20 seconds. Okay, let me take us to the break with this, Sam. Then we're going to come back. And I'm going to be honest. I'm going to go down a hole here, and I'm going to give a couple of examples of what may have happened had somebody had a fully automatic weapon, and I'll use real-life examples. We'll be right back. Armed American Radio listeners, you already know the name. 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
6: 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Grab that discount and free shipping. Welcome back to the show. Welcome back to the show indeed, ladies and gentlemen. It took me a second to get my mouse over there. I had a phone call during the last segment, Greg. It was not A.W.R. Hawkins.
2: Well, how about that?
6: A good time to call? I think everybody got to hear that thing go off on there. Yeah, we fixed all that. But yeah, well, that was actually a call about the Car Rod of Iron Festival that we're going to be up participating in on October 10th, 11th, and 12th, ladies and gentlemen. So make sure to mark that down if you want to come up and hang out with us. I just found out yesterday Jared Yanis will be traveling with me up there as well. So that's going to be fun. So if you want to go, visit Rod of Iron. Just look up Car Rod of Iron Festival. You'll find it there. And make some arrangements. It's really nice up there at that time of year. The weather can get a little bit sketchy up there in the Poconos, but this year's event, like last year's, is indoor at the Freedom Center. And you got the Tommy Gun Factory up there in the warehouse, so it's a lot of fun. So if you can make it, by all means, visit us up there. You just heard that Blackout Coffee rejoin. Greg, I had a couple cups of Blackout Coffee to start my day. I'll make it easy for you there today.
2: All right.
6: Because of that Starbucks that everybody saw me taking a sip of. And I have to admit, the thing is good. I have to give it that.
2: I just can't spend money there. I don't drink the refreshers.
6: Yeah, I know. It's crazy. I don't generally do that. But from time to time, it's kind of refreshing. I will admit that. I will be fair there. All right. Guys, visit all of our great partners. You can find them all at armedamericanradio.com, Blackout Coffee included. Let's go back to Sam Dorman from the Epoch Times. Sam, welcome back to the program, my friend. Let's go down this road. Machine guns is going to be an uphill battle for the pro-gun side. I'm just going to be honest and upfront. I think the other side will be able to make an argument, and the amount of money that they'll pour into it, let's just assume that the case was granted cert and the Supreme Court was hearing the case. The other side's going to go crazy. They're going to allow machine gun. They're going to go absolutely bonkers, bad word FCC I can't use, just nutso on this. And I believe they would be successful in their argument. Their argument would be easier to persuade millions of Americans than ours, would it not? That's just, I think I'm being fair there. I think it's, I'm just being honest.
3: Yeah, I think so. And I think that probably would be something that would weigh on the judges' minds as well. But, you know, like, it's kind of a weird time for the Bruin decision and how it's been playing out, because I don't think that the court has really wrestled with this issue, at least since Heller, that I can tell, you know, of how history and tradition or the Second Amendment applies to specific types of arms. And so I feel like they're going to have to look back into things like the Miller decision and really look at, like, you know, what do we mean by dangerous and unusual? Right. And how can we define that? So, you know, but like we were saying earlier, I think that the difference between assault weapons and machine guns is, at least with the you know, so-called assault-style weapons, they have that common use that I think would give the Supreme Court an easier, like, if I were thinking of conservative justices and where they're leaning, it gives them more of an advantage or an ability to uphold those types of, or strike down those types of laws.
6: And they are commonly used semi-automatic guns. Okay, mm-hmm. They function essentially just like a pistol, single trigger pull, single projectile. Now, let's give a couple examples of here where the other side would be very, very successful in their arguments.
1: and would be a real uphill climb for us. I believe I should be able to buy that or anything I want as a law-abiding American. But I want to use an example in Georgia, and I can see the other side using this. Just a couple years ago, we had the kid in Georgia who got a hold of his father. The father gave him a gun. Mm-hmm. He then used that gun to shoot up the school. The father was just convicted and is now locked up. Imagine if that firearm were a full auto M16 style firearm. Imagine the carnage that that kid could have done. It doesn't matter whether he's accurate with the gun. Imagine walking into that building. Let's just talk Parkland. I have two very good friends whose kids were murdered at Parkland. Imagine if Nicholas Cruz, that scumbag, walked in with a fully automatic rifle. The damage he could have done. That's the argument the other side is going to use. He didn't, but let's just assume that the court took the case. That's what's coming out of their mouths. And it's going to be a very difficult argument to persuade Americans otherwise. I just believe it is. It just is what it is. And I think we would lose a lot of people on our side as well. I'm not sure that that would be a really smart fight yet. I say yet because I think it needs to be a fight. I just don't think it's going to happen now. Break down what I just said.
3: Yeah, I think that you're probably right. I mean, if I had to guess what the Supreme Court would do if they got a cert petition on this machine gun case, they would probably just reject it and then wait until there's other circuits that maybe will offer conflicting opinions. But yeah, I think that this is probably not one that they want to deal with at first because of those issues that you mentioned, but also because it's just, you know, they have the assault weapons ban. I think the assault weapons case in Viramonte is pretty big in itself. Like that's a pretty big case for them to take on anyways. And, you know, I was looking through the Cook County brief recently for that case. And like you were mentioning, they list all these mass shootings that have occurred with these types of weapons. And so that's definitely a really big argument they're going to have to deal with. I think the issue is, like, how do you reconcile, for example, common use and dangerous and unusual? I mean, is there one that takes precedent over the other? Is it more important that something is in common use? I mean, I think so. I think that the conservative justices will probably say, you know, the pressing need for self-defense and the fact that these are common use, that's going to weigh heavily, that weighs more heavily in their analysis than what the potential impact of these particular weapons will be. But I could be wrong. Yeah.
1: It's impossible to guess or second guess or try to outguess the Supreme Court. We are confident we're going to win that case. These are semi-automatic firearms that are in common use, and they are used by millions upon millions upon millions of Americans every single day safely. We do not balance that balance test of 2 people or 10 people or 30 people or 50 people in a country of 300 million misuse firearms. Not just that firearm, but any firearm, because the vast majority of firearms misused are handguns that are stolen and used by gangbangers in Democrat-run cities who are committing most of the carnage. 95% of crime is committed with criminals using handguns, semi-automatic handguns. I don't think that argument comes into play at all. They would wrestle with fully auto. There's no question about it. And I honestly believe, just being honest as a human being, that would be an uphill climb. But I would love to see how somebody like Thomas would rule on this constitutionally. I have a feeling that Thomas would rule in favor and that it would apply. I believe he would do that. Again, I don't know the answer to that question. That's the Supreme Court's going to be the one balancing at that point in their decision-making, if it ever got there. Guys, we're speculating now. Okay, this isn't happening. We're just talking about what-ifs and could-haves, and that's always really fun to do, I think, Sam. It is fun because, you know, you can break it down a lot of different ways because it is a legitimate debate. It really is a legitimate debate.
3: You're saying that you think that Thomas would be against bans on machine guns, is what you're saying?
1: No, I don't think he would. I mean, I could be way off base on that. And again, that is going to come down to the dangerous and unusual. How many cases have we had where that's become a real issue, dangerous and unusual?
3: Right. Yeah, and I think in most of the recent cases have focused on, like, the particular user themselves, or
1: correct,
3: they focus on the common use, like how common these guns are. So
1: yeah, the common use is the test, ladies and gentlemen, and that's where the outcome lies in 2027. We're going to win that case. It's likely going to be 6-3 or 7-2. but we will win that case. We feel pretty confident of that. We're going to be back with Sam right after this from the Epoch Times. Don't go away.
7: Hi guys, it's Mark. Look, I think you'll agree with me that as gun owners, we need to have each other's backs. That's regardless of what state we call home. Here at AAR, we discuss it every day, and we're heard in every state. Right now, Virginians desperately need our help. 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
8: Tired of the usual liberal versus conservative treatment that strangles most media debates? 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Alan Nathan's mantra?
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1: 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And you heard me talk about doing a lot of traveling coming up in the next couple of months. 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This is my silent bag, S-L-N-T. And you can see that logo if you're watching. 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And that's extremely important when you're out at places like hotels, airports, convention floors, etc., that are geofencing and they got you. You know, you've been there. You've thought about something and seen it pop up on an ad on your phone. I know you have. 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Coincidence? Who knows? We don't even know how all this works. Might be living in the Matrix. Take advantage of it and get a leg up on the Matrix. Real simple. Drop your phone in one of those bags. You can also do that with computers as well. 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And are you hedging your bets like I am? 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Sam, welcome back to the program. My mind goes in so many different directions when I start thinking about this stuff. I start thinking about the conversation and the debates and the arguments that would occur, how I believe the other side would, with the money that they would spend, would probably have a stronger argument. Then I bounce back to like campus carry. Okay, these are two completely separate issues, but campus carry

0: Yeah, where they're just saying that the capacity of these weapons to inflict so much damage is just like beyond what, you know, you see with usual firearms.
1: But that's where the "and unusual" comes in too, right? Because mm-hmm. when you put those together, what makes that unusual? The government's own restriction makes it unusual. But there are still probably tens and tens and tens of thousands of them in private hands. And they have not mm-hmm. been the problem that the other side would predict would be just mass carnage. That hasn't happened. They do exist in Americans' hands. I should be able to buy one. I mean, I love when I go down to Daniel Defense and I get out on the range down there and shoot the full autos. The first question I have is, can I take this home? Why can't I have this? Then I get real and I think, you know how much ammo I'm going to go through if I have one of those things, because they are really fun to shoot. They're not that practical, I will be honest with you, but they are fun to shoot. And I do believe you'd have a lot of people on our side say, nah, I don't think they should be in everybody's hands. I love to shoot them, but I can go to the range and pay to shoot them. And I don't mind if people have to jump through hoops to get it for that very reason. Again, I think that would weigh on the Supreme Court. I do. So I could be wrong what I thought about Thomas as well.
0: Okay, yeah. Do you know, do you remember that there's a case, I think in 2016, called it was like Caetano versus Massachusetts, and it was about his ban on stun guns. I was just looking at that case because I think that's the only one that I can really find recently, at least, that was dealing with this question of dangerous and unusual weapons. And in that case, they basically said, you know, a gun is not unusual just because it wasn't around during, you know, when the Second Amendment was passed, and kind of just saying, like, you know, it's not unusual just because, like, you know, it was vacating the Massachusetts decision that was upholding this ban on stun guns. So I think that kind of indicates maybe that they're leaning a particular direction and, you know, giving more credence to people having these types of weapons. So that might, you know, when you're talking about how all these people have machine guns, even if it's not, you know, even if it's not known. And of course, there were some, I think, that were grandfathered in as well. So, yeah, I think that's,
1: well, pre-86,
0: those are all relevant considerations. Yeah.
1: They're just incredibly expensive. If you want to buy a 1920s or 30s Tommy gun, it's going to cost you tens and tens of thousands of dollars. We have Justin Moon, the CEO, you know, his company at Carr Arms, they own Thompson Auto Ordnance. And that's just the quintessential American firearm. I have one. Of course, it's not full auto. I wish it was. It's not an SBR. I wish it was, but it's not. It will be soon because I will have one. But I got to be honest with you. They're a blast to shoot. They really are fun. And let's get real. Those guns, you could walk into a hardware store up until the early 1930s in the 20th century and buy those guns right off the shelf. Where was all the carnage? Well, they're going to point to the gangster use as the carnage, right? And that's what the Third Circuit was referring to, that they're not in common use and they tend not to be used by law-abiding Americans for self-defense purposes. Well, that's because you can't have one, folks, for the most part, unless you got really deep pockets. And for the other part, maybe the little lesser part, is simply because they're expensive and you don't have access to them. So,
0: I mean, I think this gets back to, like, what is the definition of self-defense and what does that incur, actually? When you're talking about police, right, what the Third Circuit is talking about, police using machine guns and how it's inadvisable because they end up hitting other people, like, that's a little bit different. Because when I think about Heller and handguns, I think about how the Supreme Court was saying that handguns are so important because it's like, the essence or the sort of, like, main way of someone defending themselves in their home. And so if you think about maybe someone using a machine gun in their house, like, kind of a crazy hypothetical, right? But, like, that would presumably help them to defend themselves better, especially if they're not very well trained with firearms, if they use something that has more firepower. I don't know. It's hard to say, though.
1: Yeah, it's a fun conversation.
0: I think that they're going to have to look at, you know, I think at the individual level, like, how would those types of weapons and the quote unquote assault style weapons, how do they actually help people defend themselves, and are they necessary for necessary, even beneficial, I think, for that exercise of self defense?
1: Yeah, when it comes to the semi.

0: By auto, that ruling is going to be pretty clear cut. I'm pretty sure that that argument is hands down one. And when you go back like you did to the founding era, the founding fathers were not familiar with the modern firearms that we have today, but they essentially do the same thing. Don't think they're deadly? Okay. Go look at the carnage during the Civil War. Look at the carnage during the Revolutionary War. And then go back. Beretta's been in business for 500 plus years. Manufacturing guns. People were killing each other long before a firearm was ever an idea. All right? So to try to use that argument is going to fall apart on him. It just simply will fall apart. Confident in that because of that type of weapon. Honestly, I think, you know, the more you think about it, the Supreme Court would just punt on that. If they seek cert at the... I think they'll just punt on that, leave that the Third Circuit court ruling standing. I don't think that's anything that's going to happen anytime soon. I think we're pretty far removed from that type of court decision at this point. Sam, we've got one more break coming up. When we come back, I want to take you over to what's happening with suppressors and SBRs. Kind of a similar conversation because sales are flying. I mean, sales are just flying, man. Flying up over 200%. Guys, when we come back, I'll explain what I'm talking about. We've got one more segment with Sam Dorman, Epoch Times reporter. Don't go away. We'll be right back. Hi, guys, it's Mark. Look, I think you'll agree with me that as gun owners, we need to have each other's backs. That's regardless of what state we call home. Here at AAR, we discuss it every day, and we're heard in every state. Right now, Virginians desperately need our help. That means me, and that means you. You've heard the old saying, there's power in numbers, and helping in Virginia is as simple as joining Virginia Citizens Defense League. I'm a member, and I don't live in Virginia. You don't have to live there to join and stand up for your rights, because it is your rights. 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Virginia is at the tip of the spear now. It could very well be all of us next. VCDL.org. 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

0: 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We've got more to tell you about as well. Let's go back to Sam Dorman, Epoch Times reporter. Sam, fascinating conversation. I'm going to switch gears here real quick. This just came up during the break. Have you ever watched any of the First Amendment auditor videos on YouTube by any chance?
1: I don't think I've seen those, no.
0: Okay, you got these guys like Long Island Audit and First Amendment Protection Agency. These guys have been out there. They go out in front of cannabis places. They go into post offices. They go into government-owned buildings, public, which are publicly owned buildings. They go into courtrooms. They go into city halls, and they film. And they have every right to do that under the First Amendment. Now, some of these people have millions of followers. Millions. I have to tell you, I've enjoyed watching the videos. They're a lot of fun. Some of them anger me. Some of them are ridiculous. Some of these people are just antagonizing blankheads, okay? But the other ones that aren't are fun to watch. And you see a lot of exposure of government corruption. Government doesn't like that. Just 48 hours ago, YouTube demonetized every single one of them. Every single one of them. So there's your First Amendment right there. So I'm going to put a short out tomorrow. First Amendment first, Second Amendment second. This is how dangerous it is out there, ladies and gentlemen. It's why when we talk about the Bill of Rights, they go hand in hand. Don't ever forget that. So if you're somebody that's just hearing that for the first time, go check it out on YouTube and watch some of their videos. They're all out there now telling you what just happened to them. They're not going away. They're just going to move to other platforms and use YouTube to drive you to those other platforms. So it's, you know, the Bill of Rights is always under attack, Sam. Always. It's always under attack, brother.
1: Yeah, and I wanted to talk about the suppressor issue that you brought up. Yes. I think that's interesting because part of this decision from the Third Circuit was about suppressors, and then it's also making me think about the magazine aspect of the other Third Circuit decision on assault weapons. Because there's this kind of this issue of what actually counts as a weapon, and are suppressors part of weapons? Are they part of the arms that are protected by the Second Amendment? I thought the Third Circuit decision was interesting. And again, this is just kind of like showing how I think that a lot of the talking points around Bruin and around these different gun decisions are sort of like very limited, and they don't really get into some of the gray areas where, even the Third Circuit or even where the Supreme Court is acknowledging, there are restrictions that, that the Constitution provides, even if the Supreme Court's jurisprudence is sort of expanding the conception of gun rights and making it more difficult to regulate them. But the suppressor issue, for example, like in this machine gun case, the Third Circuit said that, that it was fine to require some kind of registration of the suppressors as long as it was a it wasn't overly broad and substantially interfering with this person's right to carry their arms. And then in the other case, the assault weapons case, they're talking about how, you know, these certain types of magazines are sort of, they're part of the guns, and so that it's part of the right to carry firearms. Yeah, so I don't know. I just thought that was interesting how courts are sort of working that out with these other issues that things like suppressors or things that you might not consider a weapon.
2: I've you know, suppressors has always amazed me. I've never understood it. It's hearing protection is all it is.
1: Yeah.
2: You know, the movies have clouded that for years and years and years. This whole fit nonsense that you can't hear a gunshot and all this garbage. Anybody that's fired a suppressed weapon understands that's a bunch of bunk. Here, this is according to the NSSF, Mark Oliva from NSSF. He's the managing director of public affairs. With the tax on suppressors and short-barreled firearms zeroed out this year, the number of NFA items transferred tripled when compared to last year, with August 2026's figures of 185,744, a 201.6% jump compared to August 2025's puny 61,594. And that was because of the government red tape people had to jump through, the waiting times, the money, et cetera. So you had, you know, you wanted to buy an $800 suppressor, you paid a $200 tax stamp and waited 12, 13, 14 months for the government to go, okay, you can have this hearing protection device. He also said the meteoric growth of over 200% of NFA items is especially telling that Americans continue to invest in suppressors and understand and appreciate the value of using a simple device that not only preserves hearing, but makes recreational shooting more enjoyable. And he's true. He also added, gun owners demonstrate through these purchases that Second Amendment freedoms are fundamental to preserving personal safety and liberty. And I've also never understood, Sam, the restriction on a, you know, a 16-inch barrel and then go down a fraction and all of a sudden it's illegal. It doesn't make any sense because the ballistics of the weapon do not change. None of that has made sense to me. We are very, very close to that just all being toast, Sam. And I feel real good about that.
1: Yeah, I mean, we'll see. And I was looking at that survey that you mentioned. It's, you know, just you're talking about suppressors increasing. I mean, just the amount of firearms that people have in the country, including the AR-15 type of rifles, right? It's like, I think the study said there was 25% of gun owners currently own that type of rifle in the United States. And so, and there's like 461 million firearms. I mean, all of this is very widespread. It's just, So if you're going to start having these different decisions that are limiting these rights, you know, it has very tangible impacts on people. And so I think even when, you know, you have justices thinking about the impacts of mass shootings, for example, they're also going to really be considering how many people are we impacting by upholding some kind of a ban.
2: Yeah, and the interesting part is going to be because now you've got Congress and, you know, Congress is involved because Congress holds the taxing authority. And any future administration can reinstitute a particular tax that was just wiped out. I would bet my bottom dollar that the Supreme Court, even when it comes to full auto, would also punt some of this to Congress as well, because it was Congress that passed the bans in 1986 and 1968 and et cetera. Hey, Sam, I got to run. Matt, I love having you on the program. You're a lot of fun. I hope you'll keep coming back to the show. It's always fun talking with you. That's Sam Dorman. He's an Epoch Times reporter. You can check them out. I get the paper, Epoch Times. In fact, I just got one delivered to me today when I checked my mail. So make sure to check him out, Sam Dorman. Thank you, Sam, for being here. We appreciate it. Guys, we're going to get up and do it again tomorrow because they don't want us to. That's why we do it every single day. So make sure to like and subscribe, share, all that fun stuff on our social media, particularly YouTube. Got a new video dropping for you in about 15 minutes, a real deep dive in plain English. Enjoy your day. Stay safe. We'll see you on the radio tomorrow.
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7: 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Johannesburg, Cape Town, London, Paris, Sydney, Tokyo, Beijing, Seoul, Amsterdam, Antwerp, Brussels, Madrid, Guadalajara, Havana, Hamburg, Vienna, Montreal, Toronto, Vancouver, Boise, Martinsburg, 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Honolulu, Nashville, Beaumont, Port Arthur, New Orleans, Baton Rouge, Columbus, Birmingham, Minneapolis, Chicago, Boston, Austin, Corpus Christi, Denver, San Francisco, Gotham City. 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

0: Hello, outdoor world. This is Joe Castaway Coolis, and you're listening to Inside the Great Outdoors. No. Yes.
1: That's it, Joe.
0: You remember. Oh, jeez.
1: After 16, 17 years, you got it right.
0: Man. Well, see, I do the other radio show, so I'm, you know, I don't want to get them sick. And
1: this is Dr. Norm. I'm a retired veterinarian. And thank you for the privilege of letting us into your homes or cars or maybe even on board your boat.
0: And your night, is that a new hat?
1: No, this is my Florida hat.
0: Oh, nice hat.
1: Kids got me this in Florida. It's got, got a snook and a redfish on it.
0: Yeah,
1: two
0: it's
1: of
0: very
1: my
0: nice.
1: Favorite.
0: It's a nice camel.
1: I like the trout down there too.
0: Yeah.
1: They're fun. And sitting across from me,
2: Big Daddy Carl Bechtel in the studio.
0: I'm showing Carl a picture of a snake. What kind of snake is that?
2: Water snake.
0: It's water, not a milk.
2: Water snake.
0: Okay.
2: No, not a milk snake. That's definitely a water snake.
0: Because people, I put it in.
1: Herpetologist. Matrix cipadon.
0: Okay, so why is it hanging out in my barn, eating mice?
1: They'll eat a mouse. Yeah.
0: But why? He's there. He lays up on the racks.
1: Yeah.
0: And then he'll lay by the back.
1: They would prefer a frog or a fish.
2: I would say it has something to do with the cool nights.
1: Yeah.
2: And he's going up there because it's warm.
0: Oh. Because he is definitely, like if I have the door up, he's definitely sunning himself.
2: Mm-hmm. Then he goes out. And
0: so he's not in there to feed on mice.
2: He may be. If one runs in front of him, he's going to snatch it up.
0: Yeah. Oh, but
1: especially mice. They'll eat small mice.
2: Oh,
1: But they're primarily eating fish.
2: Frogs.
1: And frogs.
2: Tadpoles.
0: So he's probably spending time in one of my ponds.
1: Yeah.
0: And he goes up there for the heat to warm up in the...
1: I don't know.
2: It's
1: a comfortable place.
0: Oh.
2: Somewhere he feels comfy.
0: Yeah. Mm-hmm. Yeah, but it's odd. He's staying there. I've seen
2: there's
0: him.
2: There's no raccoons or whatever chasing him, so...
0: Oh.
1: Yeah.
2: Trying to eat him.
0: Okay.
1: They'd eat him.
0: I'll talk about that. What I wanted to talk real quickly, in this hour, they are shooting off another rocket with a new kind of a telescope.
1: Yeah.
0: And now we've had the Hubble, and it's been, well, this new telescope, which is so amazing, can whatever Hubble would get in a year, it would capture how it captures, this would do in a month. But this thing is going to, they're sending, it's going to orbit 1 million miles away from Earth. And I was thinking about something as just a quick little thing I wanted to mention. So, you know, they're seeing these UFOs and something. This universe is so humongous when you really realize it. We're like a grain of sand. The Earth is like a grain of sand.
2: Not even.
0: Yeah. Okay. So there could be, the odds are somewhere in this millions of miles away, an identical Earth. And either it's...
1: There couldn't be two Joe Coolis.
0: Well, no, but... So,
1: please.
2: Yes, they
0: so there
2: broke
0: could
2: the
0: be
2: mold.
0: Another... Okay, another kind of an Earth. I don't want to say maybe an Earth, but a planet that had life. But they're advanced from us. So those spaceships could be coming. They're going to see, like, oh, let's go to the museum and see. And we're the museum. And that's why they're checking us out and seeing what it is. So, just a thought. So, but... But that's pretty interesting.
2: You see a UFO or something?
0: Have I ever?
2: No, I'm just talking about now. This up. That they're coming to watch you.
0: Oh.
2: they're like, look, Neanderthal.
0: Look at, yeah, see, can you imagine that? Oh, geez. But I just went, I thought that was pretty cool.
2: Mm-hmm.
0: When they're shooting it up, it's going to be in orbit 1 million miles. So they'll see things, you know, planets and galaxies that...
2: I don't know, they're... my younger days, I was up there about 1 million miles, let me tell you.
1: were the days, Carl.
2: Yeah. Youth is wasted on the young.
0: Well, let's go to our first caller, who is always the first. Good morning, Bob.
3: Hi, kids. How we doing?
0: Wonderful.
1: Oh, just fine.
2: Mm-hmm.
3: Good. Your conversational opener
0: bravely
3: reminded me of the late, great astral whoopee artist, Dr. Carl Sagan, when he would always say, billions and billions of stars.
0: Yeah.
3: amazing. I haven't thought of that guy in a long time. He was wild.
0: Our mind can't comprehend that. That's so how big.
2: Some people's minds can comprehend.
0: You can't.
2: No. I know that. No. That probably two of the minds at this table can't really comprehend. Norm is a little bit up there because he's a doctor and it has his doctorate. But
3: he
2: is the educated part of this whole trio.
0: And what am I part of this trio?
3: The glue.
4: That is a fool.
0: What's that?
2: You are the glue.
0: Right. The glue. Okay.
3: No, not fool.
2: You're like the quarterback.
0: Okay. And what are you?
2: And I'm like the center.
0: Okay, you're the center, and Doc,
2: Norm's like the running back.
0: Running back.
2: He's the specialist of the group.
0: Okay.
2: Joe Keough is like the tight end.
0: Oh yeah, there you go.
2: He's valuable. Yeah. He can block and catch the ball and run.
0: And Lenny?
2: Lenny's your left tackle.
0: Okay.
2: He's protecting your blind side.
0: There you go. See, that's a cool thing.
2: It's an analogy, man.
0: Yeah, it's a really good one, too.
3: Well, it's like a diagram, and I'm not even in this game. I love it. I'm not even the water boy.
0: Well, the callers are the spectators.
2: They're like the subs coming in and out.
0: Oh, okay. That's it. Yeah.
2: You know?
3: Well, when you need us, you'll call.
0: There you go.
1: You're the mascot, Bob.
0: Yeah, there you go. Geez. Yeah, there every week. God. That's it.
3: Lovely.
2: Nice. Yeah.
0: The mascot runs around the field, and people say, is he really all there?
1: What's in that suit?
0: Oh, jeez. No.
3: This is all a characterization and an act on my part with you. The disclaimer is I scare you when I'm dead serious and you don't know how to take it.
0: Okay. There you go.
3: You know. Yeah. But anyway, what an interesting time. I am looking at Sandusky Bay for a change.
0: Yeah.
2: Nice.
3: And yes, we have a heavy cloud deck. It looks like, according to the Mr. Radar, which in the mornings, the Mr. Radar is right next to the Mr. Coffee. That's from Spaceballs. I stole it. we got some rain inbound. Things happening up top. We'll find out, you know. But it is always amazing here. This place is medicinal. It's been with us a lot longer. And for some reason, it's infiltrating my Alzheimer's riddled mind. There was always a term known as the infinity of space. And boy, this thing ought to back it up, this telescope that you brought up early on the show.
0: Yeah.
3: Amazing. Let's see how she gets off the ground. But back here on Earth, your chickens, I was going to ask how they're managing, and to have a water snake that come far off the water source is interesting. You sure he's not going after eggs?
0: No, this whole, the reason I say no, I just got rid of the chickens about 10 days ago. And this is when I've seen him. And now I just got the new chickens on Saturday, yesterday.
3: Yeah.
0: And so, but some of the people, he would like eggs? Would he be something that would?
2: Probably not.
0: No.
3: I don't know. You know, yeah, I really had snakes, a conversation with
2: rat
3: a water
2: snakes snake. Would eat eggs.
0: Yeah. Milk snakes.
2: Corn snakes.
0: Corn snakes.
2: Things like that.
0: Yeah.
2: I don't think.
0: So
2: I don't think a water snake would. No, they're more of an active feeder.
0: Yeah. So, I mean, I got a little pond that he's about, he's pretty close. I'd say the lower ponds.
2: Yeah, that backs up. Yeah. There's just a bank there.
0: It's a bank, and there's a lot of cattails. So I know there's frogs and turtles in there.
2: Mm-hmm.
0: So, yeah, he's only about 20 feet away from it.
2: He moved in, man.
0: So he moved, yeah.
2: He's got a little apartment up there.
0: So maybe would he live in the barn and that's then go there condo. To feed?
2: Yeah, it's like his, condo. That's his summer
0: okay.
2: home.
0: Okay, because I'm seeing him often, you know.
3: Yeah, so. That's interesting. Hey, speaking of snakes, we'll see if our favorite amigo, Mike Bray, calls us further from the
0: out-of-the-he's
3: border.
0: Yeah, he's spent the whole week down there, so.
3: Kind of, what an ambassador, huh?
0: Yeah.
3: Oh, my God. It's amazing.
2: I saw online he posted that he He wore his Jose Ramirez jersey, and everybody loves him now. all the locals are buying him drinks, and you know,
3: yeah.
2: Jose, Jose. I said, the locals yell Jose, Jose, and he yells back, Jose B, Jose B.
3: Jose B, always the flip side. I love it. Nice job, Carl. Meanwhile, Dr. Norm looms in the vapors in the back of the studio, waiting.
0: I just got what, okay, Hobie, I just got it. Jose A, okay.
3: Jose,
0: I couldn't understand what that was until now. Okay.
2: Okay. You know what, somewhere above us, an alien just checked a box.
3: Yeah. Honest to God, we got to get up pretty late in the afternoon to pull one over on you. You're a screamer. I love it.
0: Well, I'll tell you what. God, I don't know if these two guys realize how lucky they really are.
3: I'm sure they do, but they just feel it.
0: That the reason why they're lucky or they're blessed that I've got such a hard skin that all these darts they keep throwing at me just bounce off.
2: Uh-huh.
0: I don't know if they appreciate it, that.
1: Free to a good
3: home. You got to be careful throwing darts because they've got a circle around
0: you. Yeah, they can ricochet.
3: They come back, huh?
0: Yeah, ricochet.
3: What is a girl to do? I mean, there it is. This is sincerely the composition of the content of the host of this show. Are as diverse as you can get. It's like its own ecology. I mean, I love it. You got them coming, going, and pausing. And then throw Keo in, who comes off as... I miss the Little Billy skits where Little Billy's getting hints, tips, and clues following Mr. Keo. Oh, my God. We got to resurrect that. It was so good.
0: Yeah, we talked about that, of getting either doing new ones or getting the old ones played again, and...
3: For those nationals and internationals.
0: Oh yeah, yeah.
3: Because I keep
0: maybe it's a new Billy. Maybe it's Walrus, Walrus.
3: It could be Wally. Yeah, I mean the thing is, people are understanding Ohio-based humor. Mm-hmm. You know, us Midwesters. Well, I never thought of but we're just here. We're here. It's good times.
0: Well,
3: a commercial coming up?
0: Yep, it does. We do, and now that we're on the national so much, and I'm gonna talk a little more about it. But the old shows are played 5 days a week, the best of on the national, and then this show plays twice a day, so that's 3, 6, 9 hours of this, then plus my show twice, and then we got some other good news coming up here that we'll talk about. And so we're getting a lot of national things. So I try to mention, you know, not just Ohio stuff, but like Memphis, there's a new station that's, I got to get that. I think it's 1460 that are now listening to us. So more people are. So we're really growing. So,
3: and seriously, when I speak with you guys, I'm happy and thrilled to be able to. I don't even think about this going anywhere but local.
0: Well, but it's all over. So, and that's why we got to hold it tight to the 15 minutes so that it works out good for them. So,
3: hey, it's going to be okay, little buckaroo. Just stay with it.
0: Okay. You know. Have a wonderful day.
3: With all the mania, I'll issue you a formal toodles. Ta-da, and, you know, keep your powder dry, as they always say in the flintlock circles.
0: You got it.
1: Yes, throw a bobber out there. Catch a catfish in the bay, Bob.
2: Get some fish.
0: See you, Bob.
3: Oh, my God. Bye.
0: Bye. Okay, and in that, we're going to take a short break, and we'll be back. The views and comments of the co-hosts of this show aren't necessarily those of Inside the Great Outdoors. Any complaints or comments can be sent to them directly at 444-444-4444, extension 4 for Dr. Norm, extension 44 for Carl. Any comments or complaints for Castaway Coolis, you can just leave them to yourself.
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0: Welcome back.
1: Joe, quit dancing. Quit dancing.
2: Get off the table.
0: I got a whole bunch of stuff I wanted to talk about. But the first thing, like the gentleman, Jim. I'll tell you what. Let's get Jim out of the way, and then we'll. Okay. Morning, Jim.
3: Doctors.
0: How's it going?
2: How you doing, Jim?
3: I'm still trying to get the gunk out of the body. You know, you accumulate a lot of gunk during the night. You know what I mean?
0: Yeah.
2: Oh, I know.
3: All right. Let me give you a report.
0: Yep.
3: The river's down to a trickle.
2: With all this.
3: Okay.
0: Really?
3: We had 0.71 inches of rain on Monday, and that's all we've had.
0: Yeah.
3: And that's probably all going to get until like Tuesday or Wednesday. I got my motor back from Brian in Aquatech in Lorain on G Street.
0: Oh, okay.
3: It runs really good. I didn't have any problem with it, but I have to take it back because I can't work the choke. The choke is stuck, but I got it started without the choke.
0: Oh.
3: Okay, he had an 88 Evinrude in storage, and he put together the two and got something going.
0: Oh, good.
3: Okay, and then we lost 7 minutes in the morning.
0: Yeah.
3: And nine minutes in the evening.
0: Ooh.
3: Since last week's program.
0: Yeah.
3: Okay, and we were out fishing yesterday, and Katie caught a 24-inch walleye.
0: Good.
2: 4 pounds.
3: Right off the park there, right off Rocky River Park between Brad Streets and the lighthouse.
0: What depth of water?
3: In close. Well, we caught, two cats and a sheephead and a bunch of white bass, but we did bring home something to eat.
0: Good.
3: Now, the Donald is... It's changing the names of all these things, right? And they call these Canadian geese only because they vacation up there for a month or two and then return to America to crap on our docks and slips.
0: Okay.
3: So maybe they should change the geese to American geese.
0: There you go. Okay.
3: Okay, and at on the internet, a friend of mine told me that they already have. They're calling them Donald Ducks.
0: Yeah.
3: Anyways, I got a question for you, and you could everybody there. Frank told me, he said that the Canadian trawlers are in our waters, and then they sell our fish back to us. These are commercial fishermen, okay? And I guess it's because of our regulations, we're not allowed to trawl in Lake Erie.
0: Well, I don't even know if we have any trawlers anymore.
2: I don't think we do.
0: They all went out of business.
1: One business has commercial licenses that they could
2: they net fish, though.
1: There's no trawlers, but they're netters.
0: Okay.
2: And theoretically, they shouldn't be trawling on our side of the...
1: It's the Great Lakes
0: Treaty.
1: No, there's a group of commercial fishermen, and it covers all the Great Lakes, and they're the ones that come up with the quotas and all of that stuff.
0: Yeah,
1: and they have the total allowable catch attack.
0: Yeah,
1: that they put that number up every year for the commercial people.
0: Yeah,
1: and those are. Canada or the border states, whatever, that still do it.
0: Yeah.
1: A lot of them don't because it's too expensive.
3: We see them out there by G Buoy.
1: Yeah.
3: We see them all the time out there back and forth. They have flags and floater buoys and all kind of stuff.
0: Yeah. Yeah. Okay.
3: So anyway, I was just curious. That's been a topic to...
0: Alrighty.
3: Dig into.
0: Good. We'll appreciate it.
3: You guys have a crappy day.
0: You too.
2: Thank you.
0: Oh, jeez. Oh, and this guy here, I don't know. He's like, are you just on the beach?
1: Is this Jose?
0: Yes, Jose. Where's he at? I pushed a button.
1: I don't think he's on hold.
0: He's talking
1: to Lenny.
0: He's talking to Lenny. I saw the name. So, okay, now, there. Are you on the beach?
4: Yeah, I am on the beach.
0: Buenos dias. Your call sounds like you're next door.
1: He didn't say what beach.
4: It's crazy, isn't it? And I was worried about the. Yeah, I was worried about the, they're picking up the sorghum and the seaweed. Yeah, there you go.
0: Oh, jeez.
4: Joe, sounds like this show's been a beach this morning.
0: Yeah, right. Exactly.
1: Yeah, I got my Church of Perch visor on.
0: Yeah, nice, nice.
1: That's my.
4: I like that. Yeah, I see you've been showing it off. I like that. I got like comments about that. Head. Thanks.
1: Yeah. Well, last week when I went to Mosquito, I caught more perch than bluegills.
0: Did you?
1: Yeah. They were little, but I had one was maybe 7 inches, but all the fish were little. It's just been slow, but that's okay.
0: Yeah, weather's going to be changing. Not the next few days. We're coming back to summer, 90 degrees, which.
4: Oh, boy.
0: Yeah.
4: But, oh, boy. Well, we missed the Dolly thing here, I think we did. You know what I mean? But it's a little stormish.
0: Yeah.
4: Last night and today, but I think we'll be okay.
0: Oh, okay. Is it forming? Because they said it was probably going to blow down. Is it hurricane? Is it going to blow off to the east? I haven't watched.
4: Yeah, it's going somewhere. It's not coming here. They're all jumping up and down. So.
0: Oh, sure. I bet. Oh, yeah. Oh, wouldn't that be terrible? You go down there and have a hurricane?
4: Well, yeah, that's the gamble we play at this time of year. You know, you get better rates, but you got to deal with it.
0: Yeah.
4: And 3 years ago, I think it was 3 or 4 years ago, the day before we were leaving, they were packing up the whole show. I mean, they packed up all the life chairs, all the beach chairs, everything, tables, put them all inside, and they were sinking like tables and chairs in the pool.
0: Yeah,
4: they wouldn't blow away. And we got out, but the next couple of folks we talked to, they had to stay an extra couple of days because they got hit by the hurricane down here.
0: Really,
4: it was, but yeah.
0: Wow.
4: So
0: did you get to do any fishing?
4: No, didn't do any fishing. I know. I didn't find any minnows either down here, but I'm thinking about them. Yeah, no, I didn't do any fishing. We talked to a few guys that did.
0: Yeah.
4: And they had fun, you know, and they didn't catch a lot, but.
0: Yeah.
4: It's okay.
0: Yeah.
4: Now, good. As long as you're to come back and you're
0: resting and enjoying yourself and forgetting about everything else, that's good. Good, good, good.
4: Yes. Yeah,
1: you could just tell them there's no perch, so that's why you didn't go fishing. So.
0: There you go.
4: Yeah. Yes, exactly. That ocean perch, it's not bad, but it's a little fishier.
0: Yeah, it's not the same.
4: Right. That's who. Kind of like the difference between their sheephead and our sheephead, right? Their sheephead are good.
0: Right, right. Yeah. It's a whole different ball game, whole different fish.
1: That's where Joe got his dental implants from an old sheephead mount he had.
0: Yeah.
4: Oh, there you go.
1: But now he craves barnacles all the time.
0: Bounce, bounce, bounce.
4: That's
0: bounce,
4: why
0: bounce.
4: He's so lucky, all them lucky stones in his head. Yeah.
2: Yeah. He's so lucky.
0: That's why I'm so lucky. There you go. I got the lucky bones in there. He's
1: part sheephead.
0: Yeah, see?
4: Yeah.
0: Sounds pretty smart.
4: There you go. Yeah, that's always fun when you get a talk to a lady that doesn't know what these lucky stones are. They find them, you know what I mean?
0: Yeah.
4: And then somewhere in a conversation, you work on them that they came out ahead of a sheephead.
0: A long time ago, I used to collect them. And then I would dye them with a little brown dye, and the brown would go in that little
2: notch,
0: and it has a little design. Mm-hmm. And then I was making earrings and stuff to sell. And I did that when I first started chartering because I thought that was a cool thing. So it's really pretty. If you look at
1: now
0: that.
1: Now you know why Joe's not married.
4: I know Joe's not
0: married. If you look at that design.
1: Look at these earrings I got you.
0: Yeah. They're from a fish.
1: Where are they? They're from a sheephead.
0: Yeah.
4: Get out of my house. right, Joe, one's an L and one's a J, right?
0: Yeah, there you go.
2: Sea trout have those bones, too.
0: Do they?
2: And I made a pair of earrings.
0: Did you see?
2: My wife,
0: see?
2: And I think she threw them at me.
0: Oh, okay. Do they have a bit of a design?
2: Yeah, they got a bit.
0: Really? Yeah. I didn't know that.
1: It's funny when you throw the otolith bone earrings, when women throw those, it's a law of nature that a cast iron pan comes shortly after.
4: There you go. Yeah.
0: How much longer are you out down there?
4: We leave Tuesday morning. So
0: okay.
4: The way she goes, we got and it's been a really good long trip, and it takes you like several days to figure out how to slow down and relax.
0: Yeah, yeah.
2: Well, you sound a lot more mellow.
0: Yeah. Yes. Yes. Mm-hmm. You do. You sound relaxed.
2: Yeah.
4: I feel like it now. Now I think I won't be so tense when I go perch fishing. Like, you know, you gotta get back
2: you
4: over. You know, you gotta catch him.
2: You
4: gotta.
2: Yeah, yeah. Like
4: I see that
2: usually,
4: online all the time.
2: You sound very,
1: very, very smooth. You're a smooth operator now.
0: There you go.
2: Smooth operator.
4: Hey Doc, real quick.
2: Yeah.
0: Yeah.
4: Those earrings you made your wife. Now were they mood earrings? Like, you know, when she was in a good mood, they were white, and then when she was in a bad mood, they make a red mark on her forehead, on your forehead.
2: Sometimes she's got only one mood.
4: Oh, boy.
0: Oh, God.
4: Oh, boy.
2: I'm going to get it.
0: Uh-oh. Good. Well, enjoy the rest of your stay down there and keep relaxing.
4: Sounds good.
0: Yeah.
4: All right. Well, thank you, guys. You guys have a good time. Joe, I will call you about those minnows, I promise.
0: Oh,
4: all right.
0: Okay. Okay.
4: All right,
0: have
4: buddy.
0: A safe trip home.
2: Have fun.
4: Thank you.
0: See ya.
2: Bye. Buenos noches.
0: Oh, okay. And in that, we're going to take a break. You're listening to Inside the Great Outdoors, and we have a lot more to talk about and a lot of excitement, and I'm sure a lot of picking on me as well. So
2: give us a call.
0: We'll take a break.
2: 216-901-0945.
0: And we'll be back.
1: Yep.

0: another heart.
1: A well-regulated militia being necessary to the security of a free state, the right of the people to keep and bear arms shall not be infringed. This is the Second Amendment of the United States of America's Constitution. This Second Amendment, the right of law-abiding Americans to privately own and possess firearms, is under attack like no other time in America's history. The gun grabbers have pledged to take away your Second Amendment rights through gun bans, gun confiscations, and government regulations. Even a gun tax. Do not take this lying down. 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Tired of the usual liberal versus conservative treatment that strangles most media debates? Fed up with positions that get ignored unless they meet their pigeonholed agenda? Then tune in to Alan Nathan, the centrist with teeth, as he advances a more biting aggressiveness to both sides of the political spectrum, not beholden to the left, not beholden to the right, but right down the middle. Alan Nathan's mantra?
2: We want the Republicans out of our bedroom, the Democrats out of our wallets, and both out of our First and Second Amendment rights.
1: Also known as the militant moderate, Alan has gone toe-to-toe with national leaders, columnists, and extremists from all corridors of public argument. He is an Achievement and Radio Award nominated host and former national television correspondent. Catch the Alan Nathan Show Tuesday through Friday, 11 a.m. Eastern, and Saturday at 9 a.m. Eastern on the AOW Radio Network. Variety without limits.
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0: And he came and he caught all the chickens and he took them. And then the next day or so, the Amish guy came and he foamed it. Talk about a good, thorough is the word. There's some little small openings along the wall that met the garage, you know, packed foam in there. But anyway, so the chickens came Saturday and John brought them and I got 100 chickens and he released them all in there. And so he was really impressed with the foaming job of this metal building. So I thought, wow, okay, it sounds different. It feels different in there. So before it would get to, and we'll see how it is Monday, it would get to like 120 degrees in there because of the heat. The walls actually got hot. If you touch that brown, it got hot.
1: Soaks, it holds the heat.
0: Yeah. So I have to have the fans going. So I bought a second fan because in the wintertime, the reason I did it, in the wintertime, it literally rained in there and made the poop and stuff on the floor wet because of the constant condensation. So this would stop it. But the foaming guy says, you won't need to do those fans that much in this heat. It was, depending, 82 to 88 degrees yesterday. Inside the coop, it was 85. With chickens in there at about 2-3 o'clock.
2: What a difference.
0: Isn't that? And the humidity then was 44. It measures it. Now, before, when it'd be really hot, it'd be 100% humidity. Now, today, in fact, I can actually look, which is really cool. And right now in there, it's 73 degrees and it's 75% humidity. So probably more because the chickens have been in there and they're pooping and whatever. But still, so...
2: Well, it's dewy outside, too.
0: Oh, okay. But so it's... So I won't have to run the fan so much in this heat. Will be interesting to see Monday, Tuesday when we have these 90 degrees.
2: Yeah.
0: So, but it'll be warmer in the wintertime because of the insulation. The way it would be for with 130 chickens, it would be about 10 degrees warmer than if it was outside, it was 20, it'd be 30 in there. And so, but this is going to make a difference summer and winter. But amazing when I saw on my gauge and on my fans how well it was worth it. So worth it. So they'll be, now I won't have eggs for a little while because they're only about 18 to 19 weeks. They need to be about 21, and they will be small at first. So I saved up some eggs. So there are some eggs going to Dion's, and it'll be a little while, but hopefully there'll be a easy transition. But yeah, that was really, really nice. When you spend money on something and it does what it's supposed to, you know, I mean, that's good. And then we were talking about radio. And so some new good, first of all, this show in a couple weeks will have been on Outdoor Radio Network for 2 years.
1: Mm-hmm.
0: Isn't that amazing?
1: It is. It's awesome.
0: God, and my show that I'm doing is going to be in the next week or two, a year.
1: Mm-hmm.
0: Wow. And I know it's so much easier to do now because my show, okay, there's a lot of shows on there. It's on 24/7, and it's the only outdoor radio network there is.
1: Mm-hmm.
0: It's Outdoor Radio Network, ORN. And so, and if it wasn't for you, Carl, this show would not be on, and my probably show never would, because got this note, email, and from a gentleman, and he wanted to carry our show. I said, yeah, okay. And yeah, well, Carl will know if it's legit or not. And gave it to Carl. Carl talked to him, and Carl gets back to me and says, yeah, this is a legit thing. So if it wasn't for you, we wouldn't have, none of this would happen. And then now you're going to have a show on there, and that wouldn't have happened. So
1: in development.
0: Yes.
1: A new gig,
0: and as they say. And it's going to be called?
1: It's going to be called Wild Wise.
0: And explain what
1: Big
0: it's going to deal
1: gonna
0: with.
1: It's going to be just dealing with outdoor basics

0: It's going to be very simple, a simple show. I'm a simple guy. I'm not like a professional fisherman or anything else. I've just sort of learned along the way. And back in the day, I didn't know a lot about fishing, and people taught me. I mean, my dad taught me, like a lot of people.
1: Sure.
0: But a lot of people don't have that. And a lot of people, a lot of folks, especially like the last two generations of people, a lot of them, their parents worked too much.
1: Yes.
0: They did. They didn't have time.
1: Or they weren't interested.
0: They weren't interested. And, you know, it just went. Technology came and people started drifting away from the outdoors.
1: Yeah.
0: And now, you know, with especially with COVID, people came back to it because it was there for them and something they could do. And they don't really know much about it. And they see things like the bass tournaments and the fishing pros and the charter captains and, you know, all these. And I'm none of those. I'm just a regular guy. So this is like the regular guy teaching people the basics about fishing, how to catch panfish, how to catch bass, how to catch
1: walleye. It's
0: going to
1: be all fishing?
0: It'll be, fishing is a part of the biggest part of it.
1: I think.
0: But then it's things you learn while you're going fishing and going through fishing, you also will notice other things in
1: nature.
0: And
1: that's why I think would be good, because the knowledge that you put into the show, like Doc, about wildlife and the birds and the bees and all the...
0: Well, it shows you how everything is connected.
1: Good.
2: Right.
0: And that's what people need to focus on, especially now, because things are going crazy in the world.
1: Yeah.
0: And it's not just here. It's everywhere.
1: Oh, yeah.
0: But it's... You know, it's good to step back and look at your environment and learn about your environment and how all the systems work together. And, you know, it's not going to be like a science class where it's just, you know, and open your book to page 12 or whatever.
1: Yeah.
0: It's none of that. And there's no quizzes. There's no quizzes.
1: Because the nice thing is when you're
2: like our show, we step on a lot of stones.
1: Yeah.
2: You know?
0: Right.
1: Yeah. Well, and I think that it's good. Okay. Like, you'll be out in the boat and you'll see a salamander. You don't know what it is. So you could teach those people the kinds of things
0: where they can
1: come
0: get
1: in
0: the information
1: with.
0: Yeah. Where they can, you know, they can learn about things on their own.
1: Right.
0: With, you know, so they're not like, or if they see something and they don't understand it or don't, or why is this like this?
1: Yes.
0: There's I'm coming up with a whole format of things.
1: Oh, I could see.
0: It's very basic and simple, and people might say, oh, this is stupid, but it's not.
1: No.
0: And that's what you have to understand. It's not that hard.
1: And
0: it
1: it's
0: just
1: for
0: takes
1: people,
0: a little focus and a little bit of time, and you can really, really improve your experiences in the outdoors.
1: And you can appreciate.
0: And have fun, and then you'll start making these memories, and you'll be telling people, oh, I saw such and such, whatever.
1: Yeah.
0: And they'll like, what?
1: Yeah.
0: And look at you like you have lobsters coming out of your ears, like they look at me.
1: Yeah.
0: And then they'll go, how do you know this stuff?
1: Exactly.
0: It's like, because I pay attention.
1: Exactly.
2: Like your water snake in the barn.
0: Yeah.
1: Yeah.
2: This morning.
1: Yeah, exactly. Right.
2: Yeah,
1: exactly.
2: A lot of people didn't know that was a water snake.
1: No. A lot of people, some said a lot of were calling it a milk snake.
0: It looks similar, but it's not a milk snake.
2: No.
0: They're more of the browns on a milk snake. A lot of them, they're more of a chocolatey brown.
1: Okay.
0: And there's some silver in there too.
1: Oh.
2: And they're iridescent.
0: Yeah. They have a
1: this
0: shiny.
1: Is dull.
2: They're shiny.
0: Right.
1: This
2: water
1: is
2: dull. Snake's dull.
1: Okay. Yeah.
0: When they're wet, they're shiny. And then they get out of the water.
1: Yeah.
0: Oh, I had big conversations with people because I guess, well, we'll talk. What's the break look? Okay. We got a little time. We have, you know, these young reporters that come in to Channel 3, and we have a few on staff now that are, you know, younger. I've actually worked at Channel 3.
1: So like WKYC. They would be your grandkids.
0: Yeah. Well, it's probably, I have a 14-year-old, so they could be my children.
1: Okay. Children.
0: But,
1: okay.
0: They're like, we were walking along the sidewalk at Edgewater along the rocks, and I looked down. And there were snakes everywhere. And it's like, yeah.
1: Okay.
0: Is that normal? I said, yeah. They're cool. They're Lake Erie water snakes. It's a whole separate species, and they only live here. and they're very curious.
1: Are there a lot at a time?
0: Oh, absolutely.
1: Oh, yeah. Oh, really?
0: Absolutely.
1: See, I didn't know that.
2: Oh, yeah.
0: And they're crawling through the rocks now and everything, and there's big ones and small ones. And if you go up there and fish along the rocks like you're fishing for rock bass, you'll get the feeling sometimes that something's watching you and you don't know. And then your eye will catch this snake and it's sitting in the water, but it's about 3 inches. Its head is about looking 3 inches out of the water staring at you.
1: See, I didn't know they were in groups.
0: And they have like a little smile.
2: Yeah.
0: But that's the way their mouth is.
1: Yeah. Yeah.
0: But they're completely harmless.
1: Yeah.
0: But, you know, if you go and try and grab one, they're going to snap at you.
1: Yeah, sure.
0: That's what snakes do. Yeah. So that's what you don't have to do that. But they're not going to bother you. They're not poisonous.
1: So how did they react to the information?
0: Oh, screams and run away.
1: Snake.
0: Yeah. And I got another story about a former coworker of mine who works in Jacksonville.
1: Uh-huh. You got time or you want to wait?
0: I got time.
1: Okay.
0: Early, she does the morning show. She's the morning anchor, Jasmine Monroe.
1: Okay.
0: And we used to work together at the Akron office, and it's Channel 3. She was here for a while, then went to Jacksonville. She said she was getting up, and it was after a rain at night. She's walking out to her car with her coffee, half asleep, and is like, looks in the parking lot, and there's a snake. And she's down to earth and not really afraid of snakes. She sees them, but she doesn't mess with them. But she's like, oh, geez, there's a snake.
1: Yeah.
0: Said she's seen garter snakes and stuff.
1: Yeah.
0: And she took a picture of it and posted it online.
1: Yeah.
0: It was a huge cottonmouth.
1: Oh, my.
0: I mean, it was one of those big.
1: Oh.
0: In the parking lot. Oh, she's like, I was going to go kick it out of the parking lot. And I'm like, no. Do not do that.
1: Oh.
0: And I was like, no. I was trying to message her. Don't touch it. Get away from it.
1: God. See?
0: Venomous.
2: And they look a lot like a water snake.
1: Yeah, okay.
2: Often mistaken for a water snake.
1: Okay. Well, time for a break. So we'll be back in two.

0: Are you fishing like Erie and are used to fishing with Dipsy divers? I think you've got to try my diver, Castaway's magnetic diver. And what's so neat about it, it's a magnetic release. So you don't have to fight. The problem with the regular Dipsies is that they'll trip. You got to bring them in.
1: Or sometimes they won't trip.
0: This is a magnetic release, so you let it into the water, and as it has slack, it falls and it sets and then dives. And then when a fish hits it, it trips it, comes to the surface, and comes in. But the neat thing about it as well is you can fish with it. You can trip it. You can let it come up through the water column. You can reset it. So it's a great way to get a bait down and away from the boat. So it's Castaway's magnetic diver. But it's something, if you're a troller, you need to look into. It's a great product and a great way to make fishing a lot easier and a lot more productive. So order yours today.
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0: Welcome back. You're listening to...
3: Where'd the music go?
0: Yeah, I don't know. I thought we just got dead time. But so your show's going to be 30 minutes to start. Yeah. I could see where it's going to go to an hour like a mine.
3: I'm gonna walk before I run and sort of build a
0: Well, you'll see. And I did the same thing. Starting off, it gets so easy. You know, now you're so much more professional. You got it all. 2 minutes of this topic, 2 minutes. I just... When you're going to work a bunch ahead.
3: I'm building a framework, but I don't know how I'm going to stick to it, and I still have to figure stuff out.
0: So yeah, see.
3: It's not an easy thing.
0: Oh, no. Tell me about it.
4: Like this show, we went from 2 to 3 hours.
0: Yeah.
3: From 1 to 2 to 3 hours.
0: Yeah, from 1 to 2 to 3.
4: Yeah.
0: And we would go to 4, but there's no way to go. I mean, we could go earlier, but that would be too early.
3: Ugh.
0: But like with my show, I just do it. Like, it airs on Wednesday, so I do it, I'm trying to do it a little bit ahead, but it's usually Monday that I do it. And the shows on the network are basically in the studio, majority fishing. We're trying to get more variety with some hunting, and I've got a variety. But the way my show exists is mine's outdoors. It's the outdoor world of Castaway Coolis. So I'm on my vehicle. Little bit of they like that. The sound of the vehicle I'm on just for, you know, maybe 10 seconds. And I explain what I do on an average day. I'm up to 42 raccoons. God.
3: Wow.
0: And now 10 skunks. So yesterday, my buddy says, I was smelling a skunk around. We were working. And the camera didn't show that I caught anything. But he said, I think you got 2 gifts. Over there by your traps. I go, what? Oh. So I call 1 raccoon and a skunk. The 2 together. Because I always put 2 traps because a lot of times raccoons
3: travel in groups.
4: Maybe they were buddies, you know?
0: Yeah. And
3: maybe it's like a, you know, when largemouth bass follow carp when they're spawning. Because they when the carp are splashing in the weeds, it scares stuff out, and the bass pick off the smaller stuff.
0: Really?
3: That's a great trick in the late spring, early summer when the carp are spawning.
0: Yeah.
3: Is to throw a little, like a super fluke plastic behind where the carp are sloshing and splashing. And just let it sit.
0: Really?
3: And let it sink slow and give it a couple twitches. It's a great way to fish a Senko, too, because they're scaring stuff up out of the mud, and the bass are just right there to pick it off.
0: See? Good things.
3: Little there trick. You go.
0: Yeah. But I, so to get those two, I have been seeing a skunk around, and I, of course, both of those I worry about for the chickens. That's the reason I'm working on them. But if somebody say you could catch them, I remember my buddy down the street said, well, he caught 20. I thought, wow, 20. I would get like 8 or 9. 42. Oh, my gosh. And these last two have been big males, like 20-pounders.
4: I've seen a lot of big males dead on the road.
0: Too. Have you?
4: Yeah, up by me.
0: Okay. So I, I never would have thought. But yeah, I always set 2 traps. And see, so what I do is my show is okay, I'm out there and I explain what I did, how I trapped them, why I trapped them, what I do, and everything else. And so my show is more of, it's the outdoor world, what my daily word is like. Going to the Indian corn is really, oh my goodness. My regular corn, because I dumped a lot of chicken manure, if I didn't kill them all, that would be off the charts. But Indian corn is like 10 foot tall. And a lot of corn that I'm seeing, boy, I'm going to do good, because that's going to be feed for the chickens. But I sell a lot of it for display in the husks. You know, I peel it back and sell them. So that looks like it's going to be good. And so I'll go.
3: It's really popular with people buying the Indian corn. Like at farmers markets, people sell it. People eat that up in the fall. That's one of the.
0: But here's the interesting thing.
3: Yeah.
0: Here by Thanksgiving, it's over. California, which they don't even have. Oh, it goes to the first of the year.
3: Yeah.
0: So my sales from...
4: They like it for decoration.
0: Exactly.
4: Like
0: so between Thanksgiving and New Year's, I'm selling it all over the country. And it's pretty. It's really... I try to pick them nice ones. I just don't...
3: Yeah, you brought some in here a few times.
0: Did I?
4: Yeah. I still have mine that you got me a couple
0: years ago. You're kidding.
4: I got it in the garage.
0: Really?
4: Yeah.
0: See? So I'm really
3: ours. The mice ate it or something in the garage. So.
0: Oh yeah, yeah.
3: They love it.
4: Wow, my homework.
0: Yeah. So that's going good and doing well. So my show is what I'm experiencing every day, and it's work. But it's getting, and the point of this is it's getting easier and easier. I watch on my, like we have that Action 4 camera, has a timer shows. Yeah, I got to be 10 minutes exact. I can go a little bit off, but luckily Carl's going to make new commercials for me for my new website. And so I watch it, and like if I have, okay, 3 minutes and I'm going to move to another spot, I'll stop it. Okay, now I got 7 minutes to do. So and it becomes so easier, Carl. It just like flows. And it's what pops into my head. So now I'm adding in a little bit how to prepare for hunting season. Things you should be doing now before hunting season. And
4: It's dove season starts next week, I think, doesn't it?
0: And squirrel.
3: September 1st or 3rd.
0: Isn't squirrel too?
3: I will get
4: early
3: the
4: goose season.
0: Good. We'll do that because
3: I'll get the right dates.
0: We got a call. No, we're going to give him more time. We're going to talk about something happening at the Cleveland Browns Stadium. So we'll wait. He was supposed to call last week, and we talked that. But he had an emergency, so we had to do so. Yeah, but seasons are coming.
4: Yeah.
0: So now's the time to prepare. Get your gear. Look at your hunting gear. You know, see that it's ready. Not, season's tomorrow. And
4: you know, speaking of mice. We have a little time for mice.
0: Yes.
4: This is the time they start looking for some place to come in.
0: Oh.
4: Into your house, especially.
0: Okay.
4: So my $750 cat that started coming around my house, my $750 cat, I had it spayed and all the shots and everything.
0: Are you kidding me?
4: No. But I had it fixed, you know.
0: Did that cost that much?
4: Yeah.
0: Really?
4: Prices have went up.
0: I wondered why you said you're $750.
3: I figured you'd do it yourself.
0: Well, yeah.
4: I don't have a license. I gave up.
3: Well,
0: you could still do it.
3: You got some craftsman tools you could have.
4: Well, I got some tools. I was looking at all my tools the other day that I still have.
3: You can get a little folding table and set up your own operating theater.
4: You know, one of those Three Stooges mallets, you know? But no,
3: get a rubber mallet.
4: It caught a house mouse in the garage. Not any old mouse.
0: What's the difference?
4: Well, they're different.
3: Yeah.
4: They're different mice, you know. But it caught a house mouse.
0: Wait a minute. Explain a house mouse.
4: A house mouse is a gray mouse with a long tail. Then you got your deer mice. You got your meadow mice.
0: Yeah.
4: You got your voles. But the house mouse actually wants to go into your house.
3: Right.
0: Okay.
4: It's Mus domesticus, I believe, is the genus and species of the house mouse, where your deer mice are different. They're, you know, they're field mice.
3: They have a longer tail.
0: Outdoors.
4: They got more of a longer tail. They're usually smaller, and they're gray, your house
0: They're
4: mouse.
0: Smaller.
4: Yeah, usually a little bit smaller.
0: Than the other mice.
4: Yeah.
0: So
4: they're different genus and species of mice.
0: See, I didn't know because I'm catching a lot of...
4: about that sometime. I talked about a couple years ago.
0: We should because I'm catching a lot of mice. Now, not much lately, but I have been, and I don't know, maybe I got other snakes around, but the they've been small as a whole. Every once in a while, I'll get a bigger one.
4: What color are they? Brown top?
0: I would say they're more brown.
4: They're probably deer mice.
0: Deer mice.
4: Yeah.
0: Okay, but the gray with the white belly is a
4: house mouse.
0: It's called
4: usually.
0: A house.
4: Yeah.
3: And sometimes the house mouse, when they're younger, they have more brown in them, but then they
4: little,
3: turn gray.
4: Gray as they're older.
3: They get gray on their back and they turn more gray.
4: And they
3: gray.
4: Want to go in your house.
3: Yeah.
0: You know? So.
4: But this one caught a house mouse.
0: Oh, really?
4: Yeah. So I was real happy with
0: it. So did he bring it to you?
4: She brought it in the garage, and he caught it in the garage because it was probably trying to get in the house.
0: Yeah.
4: And I always get them. I don't know how they get in the house. I blocked every opening.
0: Did she kill it and bring it, or just?
4: Well, she plays with it for about an hour, you know, flips it around.
0: An hour?
4: Oh, at least, you know.
0: You're kidding.
4: Whatever. She usually catches voles is what she catches.
0: You know? Yeah.
4: And she plays with them. She flips them up in the air. And
0: does she eat them?
4: Swats them around.
0: Eventually?
4: I don't know. I don't find the carcass.
0: Yeah.
4: She caught one little rabbit once.
0: What?
4: Yeah, she caught a rabbit.
0: How big is she?
4: Well, she's about 5.5 pounds.
0: Is she now, full grown?
4: Pounds. Yeah. Because she was going into heat. You know, she was meowing a lot. And after we had her spayed, we had her spayed last week. And she's not meowing as much. So I think she was starting to go into her heat cycle.
0: Yeah.
4: Because those cats start meowing, you know.
0: Oh, do they?
4: Yeah. But she's a nice, really a nice little cat. And she sticks around the garage, you know.
0: Does she come and sit by you or anything?
4: She loves my wife. She sits in her lap all the time. Oh, she just loves Mary Lou.
0: In the house?
4: No, she's going to be outside.
0: So your
4: I'm
0: wife
4: allergic to cats, you know.
0: So you are?
4: Yeah.
0: So you go outside, so she goes sits outside with
4: the cat. Yeah, she sits outside.
0: Yeah. You're allergic to cats?
4: Yeah.
0: How did you work on them?
4: It was a pain. I had to take some antihistamine.
0: You're kidding.
4: I had a little epinephrine puffer, you know.
0: Really?
4: I was allergic to a lot of those animals.
0: Really?
4: Not certain cats I was more allergic to. Certain dogs I was allergic to. A lot of these short-haired dogs.
0: And you did that for a living.
4: Like boxers and
0: Dobermans. Oh, my gosh. Really?
4: And, you know, things like ferrets, rabbits, guinea pigs. I was allergic to all those things.
0: Oh, my gosh.
4: I'd break out in hives with them.
0: Oh, my God. You got to deal with them every day.
4: Yeah, I know. It was...
0: Oh, my gosh. See?
4: Some might actually have to pop a couple steroids because they break out so bad.
0: Oh, my gosh.
3: Mm-hmm.
0: Boy,
3: I'm
0: we're learning.
3: Bad with cats.
0: Oh, yeah.
3: I'll start wheezing and...
0: Really? See, luckily I don't have any.
4: Really
0: I can't imagine being a taxidermist.
3: I get hives and,
0: having
3: that.
0: To deal with that. I never had any problems.
4: You're lucky.
0: Oh, my gosh. Okay, well, we'll take a break here, and then we're gonna learn about some good things for the vets of our world, which are very important. Mm-hmm. So we'll take a short break, and we'll be back.

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0: Welcome back. Very good song. Very good song. Okay. Well, we're going to the phone lines. Talk to Mr. Williams. How are you doing?
1: I'm doing well, gentlemen. How are you?
0: Good. Great. We missed you last week.
1: Oh, yeah. My apologies.
0: Thank that's okay.
1: Today, though.
0: No, that's okay. And I wanted to give you the whole time. That's why I didn't want to get you on earlier here. So Carl's going to, being a vet, can probably relate more, so you can explain.
2: Yeah. What's going on down at the Huntington Bank Field? This is a huge event, and it's very important. Explain to our listeners what's happening.
1: Absolutely. Well, what's going on down at Huntington Field will be on September 12th. The time will be from 9 to 2 p.m.
0: Okay.
1: And what it is it's our annual event. It's called Vet Connect. It's something that our team came up with. Our first one was back in 2021. And the way it came about is that we sat down and I challenged them to figure out a way that we could bring the veterans of Cuyahoga County together, all in one place, and give them access to many of the resources that we found that we were sending them to throughout the year. So when someone came in for financial assistance, you know, perhaps they lost a few hours on their job and they suffered a financial hardship, or maybe they were underemployed, or, you know, they needed medical care, what have you. We give them referrals to other community partners. And so what I thought was that, you know, it'd be best if we could bring them together and we can have all of those vendors under one roof. And that way we can just kind of hit them from every angle. So we have educational vendors. We had the food bank down there. We had, you know, VA there doing health screenings, any and everything you can think of that would benefit a veteran and could potentially help them improve the quality of their life. That's who we wanted there. So it's been growing and getting better every year. And I'm happy to say that it is. It's a huge success. So we look forward to it every year. And this year, it's September 12th.
2: Awesome. And, you know, I think there's been a lot of tension, there's been a lot of attention to to veterans and their needs.
0: Yes.
2: Because things, and especially in this economy, if you're living a budgeted life, like a lot of veterans are on a budget. And things are really tough for them. You know, utility prices go up and fuel prices if they can get around. Transport, if they have to take the paratransit to their health appointments or dental appointments or anything. Sometimes it's hard for these folks to even get a haircut. And
1: absolutely.
2: It's such an important event. It's nice to see all the vendors that you guys deal with come to one place. So instead of, you know, them having to make all these separate trips and plans and dates and figure, it's all there.
0: So in the past, Carl, you've covered those, so you've seen.
2: Yeah, we've been down, we've done stories on them, and you know, there's some of the, I know the American Legions and the VFWs sometimes will have a smaller version of this.
0: Okay.
2: And I've covered a few of those in Summit County where people come and they'll get, you know, there's food, there's places they get like even people bring toiletries or you know, new
0: basics.
2: Clothing that they purchased, or just the basic stuff just to take a little bit of the pressure off of them.
0: Oh, that's
2: and that's
0: good.
2: Very important. And then there's all sorts of, if they need help, because a lot of people, they need financial help, they need mental help, they need physical help, they need, you know, and it's a great place for them to go to get everything all under one roof. And
0: this is a big venue now at Brown Stadium, correct?
3: Mm-hmm. Do they have things like medical, dental, and even veterinary needs down there too, Carl? Do you know?
1: So I don't believe that we will have dental there. We may have some providers there that, you know, they can set it up and do the appointments at the Cuyahoga County Veterans Service Commission. That is one of the benefits that we offer through financial assistance is medical care, and many people take advantage of dental. And I don't know if you gentlemen are anything like me, but you can have the best medical coverage in the world, but I've yet to find anyone who has a decent dental coverage. So everyone needs help with that from time to time.
0: Yeah.
1: And then someone had mentioned, haircuts and all of that stuff. That's one of the coolest pieces about it, is that we genuinely, are trying to get after the problem of helping veterans to improve the quality of their lives. But, I'm sure it's the same thing for women, but for men, for sure, it's just something different about, being able to get you a fresh haircut. It completely changes the way you look at things, the way you feel in the moment.
0: Oh, night and day.
1: And that's something that we offer as well. So it really is. It's just a good time, but we're definitely there trying to help the veterans get a leg up and to help improve the quality of their lives.
2: Yeah, it's a great program and everything, and much appreciated in the community. I know that. And, it's always good to shine a light on this, because, a lot of people's lives are so busy, they may not think about it.
0: They don't realize.
2: These folks sacrificed a lot for you. And it's important that they get the support and the help that they need.
0: They need the good payback.
2: And it's a great thing. And they deserve it, definitely. Yeah.
0: It was interesting. I've seen some things on the internet. We're giving all this money to the illegal aliens, all this help. Let's be putting it towards the veterans. And I think that's more important, to help those people that need it and then don't know where to go to get the help.
2: Right.
0: This is, I think, a great thing. And again, it's September. What's the date?
2: September 12th, right?
1: Yes, sir. September 12th.
2: From the times?
1: The time is from 9 a.m. to 2 p.m.
0: And it's at Cleveland Brown Stadium.
2: Yep. Huntington Bank Field. It's Cleveland Brown Stadium right there on Al Lerner Way. That's the
1: correct.
0: Is that
1: street.
0: What it's called now?
2: And do you know anything about if they're parking or
0: yeah, I was just
2: transportation?
0: Ask,
2: I know
0: what
2: there's
0: about parking.
2: There's a bus route that goes by there, but I'm not sure what it is. So,
1: yeah, so we do have on-site parking. The best thing that they can do is, they can go onto our website.
0: Yeah, that's important.
1: Also,
0: what's that?
1: We also have a. I'm sorry. Can you guys hear me?
0: Sure. Good.
2: Yeah, you're coming through great.
0: Yeah, you're fine. What happened? Did we lose him?
2: I don't know.
1: Yep. Hello?
0: Oh, there you are. Okay.
3: You're fine.
0: We lost you for a while. Okay.
1: All right. Yes, so they can get on our website, or better yet, probably our Facebook page. But either way, CuyahogaVets.org.
0: CuyahogaVets. Now, is that for Facebook or for their website? The website is, again, give it.
1: It is CuyahogaVets.org.
0: CuyahogaVets.org. And then what about for Facebook?
1: And if you go on Facebook and you just search Cuyahoga County Veterans Service Commission, we'll pop up and you can friend us.
0: Okay.
1: You can follow us. All that information will be there. But as far as parking, we do have on-site parking.
0: Okay.
1: And it will have all the pertinent details there. The parking is free.
0: Okay.
1: Yeah, come on
0: out. That's important.
2: Yep.
1: Yes.
0: And they can take a bus as well to get there. So if they don't have transportation.
1: Correct.
0: Okay.
2: I'm going to put the link on our Facebook page, the Inside the Great Outdoors Facebook page, to if any of our listeners want to go there.
0: Yeah, or if they know somebody that could use the help, they could at least get them the information.
2: Yeah.
0: So if it's not a vet that is listening, but there are listeners that know the vets that are struggling a little bit, that's what it's for. The ones that are struggling, ones that are doing okay, that's all right. We need to help the ones that need it. And that's where they're more important than these illegal aliens. The vets they should be number one.
1: And also, for everyone within the sound of my voice, if you're listening, so we definitely want to help the less fortunate, but this is an event, for all veterans. It's a good time to be had. We have free food. We have DJs normally.
0: Oh, so the vet, we'll have one so this it's year. A camaraderie thing as well.
2: Yeah, they get together with
1: absolutely.
0: Yeah.
1: With absolutely. Other veterans. We also have, we have banking people there. We have, you know, mortgage people there. So, you know, if you need some information on purchasing a home, if, you know, whatever, there's a little bit of stuff for everyone. So we want to make sure that people get out there and just come down and hang out with us, especially, you know, if you're a veteran, we want to see you.
0: Good. Yeah, that's good. So it's for everybody, not just those that need help, but it's just for any veteran.
1: Yes, sir.
0: Oh, that's good. That's I'm glad you're doing something like that on a bigger scale, because they're, you know, that's very important. And I think it's kind of in the background, you know, it's getting more attention lately, but it's an important thing. And to let people know, if it wasn't for Sally, you know, she's the one that brought it to our attention. So, yeah, we were a little worried last week when you didn't caught that. Oh, I hope he didn't forget or something happened. But that's good. I'm glad you got in at least this week. Mm-hmm. And it's 2 weeks away. So the people have plenty of time to check out through our website, through our Facebook or your Facebook or internet, plenty of time to get any problems worked out about getting there.
1: Yes, sir.
2: Mm-hmm.
0: Wow, cool. Yeah. Good. Well,
2: that's
0: really
2: awesome, man.
0: Yeah, we appreciate you calling in, taking the time, and
2: great program, helping a lot of people that
0: need it,
2: that not only need it but deserve it. So
0: yes,
3: and just getting them together.
0: Yes,
3: you know, getting a bunch of vets together.
0: Yes, you're good.
3: Think that's good.
0: Yes. Well, again,
1: before I let you gentlemen go, if I could just one more thing.
0: You got it.
1: You guys are out there and you're active in your communities. If you could just help us spread the word that, again, the Veterans Service Commission, we are here to help. A lot of people don't know about us. I'll be honest. I didn't know anything about a Veterans Service Commission until I came home when I retired from the Air Force. I couldn't believe that there was an organization that had the type of resources that they had and that was there willing to help. So we are there for everyone, from the veteran that's homeless and on the street to the veteran who might be a corporate executive and you know, gets laid off unexpectedly, and he might need us to carry his, you know, $3,000 mortgage each month until he gets back on his feet. A lot of people don't understand that there's not an income limit. There's not a branch of service determination, none of that. We are truly here to help veterans across the board.
0: Good. I appreciate that very much, and appreciate you taking the time with us today.
1: All right. You gentlemen have a blessed day.
0: You too, Mr. Thanks. Williams. Take care.
3: Thank you.
2: Right. Have a great event.
0: Yes. Good luck with it.
1: You.
0: Take care.
1: Thank you.
0: Bye-bye. Okay, and then we got to take a break, and we got Good Cook Keo on the line, and we'll get to him when we return.

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1: 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You'll be glad you did.
0: The views and comments of the co-hosts of this show aren't necessarily those of Inside the Great Outdoors. Any complaints or comments can be sent to them directly at 444-444-4444, extension 4 for Dr. Norm, extension 44 for Carl. Any comments or complaints for Castaway Coolis, you can just

0: Joe.
1: You hung up on him.
2: You never know what button to push.
1: Letty had it.
2: Jeez. How's it going there, buddy? Sorry about that dial tone.
3: Was that a foghorn?
2: Yeah, right. Oh, don't tell me about foghorns. Ooh, that's a good prod. Okay, that's just gave me the idea for today's story. I didn't know what I was going to talk about. Foghorns, I know about them, boy.
3: Foghorns, boy, I tell you what.
4: We're dealing with foghorn, leghorn.
2: Mm-hmm. Oh, geez.
3: Foghorns, leghorn.
2: Yeah, right.
1: Say boy.
4: Say boy.
3: Hey, boy.
2: How's it going?
3: Well, you never know what direction we're going to take.
2: No, no, we don't.
3: I had planned to talk about food here, but
2: yes.
3: Who knows?
2: Yeah, right. Yeah.
3: Well, you know, I thought I was sitting around earlier thinking, what might be timely? And then, boy, you know, the sweet corn is really in. Everybody's got sweet corn.
2: Oh, yeah.
3: So one of the things, aside from boiling or roasting or steaming or canning or whatever, is corn chowder. Corn chowder, and I just was talking to Dory about it, makes it's kind of like, you remember that old story about stone soup?
1: Exactly.
2: No, I don't.
1: Yes. Yeah.
2: What is it?
3: There's a children's story.
1: We're going to get Joe the book and let him read it.
2: Stone
1: soup.
3: Stone soup. It was about some soldiers.
2: Yeah.
3: I think this took place in Europe somewhere. It's a fable.
2: Oh.
3: And they were hungry.
2: Yeah.
3: And town folk weren't real, friendly, let's say, toward these soldiers. There were like three or four of them. And they said, well, I'll tell you what, we can make a big old pot of stone soup and feed the whole village here. And they said, what's stone soup? And I said, you take these stones and you put them in a big pot and you cover them with water. And you start boiling them. And then, so they did that. And everybody's gathered around. She says, you know what, this could, maybe a few onions, you know. And so they brought some onions. Well, you know, but some carrots wouldn't hurt.
2: Oh.
3: And so by the end of the thing, they had a big pot of soup.
2: Okay.
3: And they pulled the stones out. Yeah, so, but that's kind of like what corn chowder is. It's whatever you got in addition to corn. But typically, you start with, like, bacon.
2: Okay.
3: And you dice up some bacon, toss it in a pot, simmer it, or till it's nice and crispy. Pull it out, leave the bacon fat in there.
2: Okay.
3: And toss in onions, garlic, celery. Carrots.
2: Okay.
3: Mm-hmm. You know, dice those up, toss them in, stir them around. Once they start to soften up a little bit, here's where the secret is. Use a good stock, whether it's like a chicken stock or a vegetable stock.
2: Okay.
3: You could use just water, but it's going to enhance the experience if you use a good stock.
2: Okay.
3: Put it in there. Then, you know, take some fresh sweet corn, slice the kernels off on your cutting board. But don't forget, here's a little tip. Don't forget to take the back of the knife and scrape the ear.
4: Yeah,
3: you'll get all that mist.
1: Yep.
3: Yeah. Yeah.
2: Okay. As a quick thing, would it make sense, only because I'm going to be freezing a bunch of corn here coming up, and that I blanch it. So then would it be better to blanch it than take that cob and then you could scrape it off and you would get all of that? Would that would that be a good idea versus just?
3: Well, sure.
2: Okay. Because you would get more of the good stuff.
3: Yeah.
2: Okay.
3: So that, you don't want to waste that. That's the creamy.
2: And that's why I thought blanching it separately and then scrape it off, you'd get the juice and the corn and it. Okay.
3: Yeah.
2: And when the final thing, it wouldn't be overcooked as far as the corn.
4: As long as you don't blanch it very long.
2: Well, blanching would be a minute. Which is enough for freezing it.
3: You're blanching the whole ear. You're not even reaching the root of the kernel.
2: Like, right.
3: Yeah.
2: So is that feasible?
3: Yeah, why not?
2: Okay.
1: Feasible. I don't know if you can make it because you know.
2: Well, I'm going to try.
1: You're going to scorch the water.
4: Burn it.
2: Well, yeah, but I'm going to be freezing this corn anyway to save it. And I thought, ooh, if I could make corn chowder.
1: If Joe made stone soup. He'd burn the stones.
2: Oh, goodness gracious.
3: So then dice some potatoes, and I put a link to a number of different chowder recipes.
2: Okay.
3: And there's even one in there for you dice up some zucchini in there, too, because, you know, everybody's getting...
2: Ooh, so how do you get it creamy?
4: Oh, well, this is...
3: Well, here's a tip.
2: Okay.
3: You put potatoes in there, too, dice up some potatoes.
2: Yeah.
3: Once it's all, kind of everything's all softened up and melted, if you have a stick blender, this works really well.
2: Okay.
3: Just take into pot and whack it a few times with the stick blender. That's going to take up some of the starchy potatoes and the corn kernels and cream them up a little bit. And that's going to make the soup a little thicker.
2: Mm. Okay.
3: So
2: you don't add cream at all, or can you?
3: You could.
1: A little bit. You don't need a lot.
3: You absolutely.
4: You want to cool it down before you add the cream.
2: Okay.
3: Absent a stick blender, you could take like a potato masher, you know.
1: Exactly. Yeah. That's what my wife does. Or,
2: yeah. Oh, okay.
3: And just, you know.
1: Just smoosh it.
3: Smoosh it a few times. And
2: yeah.
3: Kind of thicken
2: but
3: up
2: if you like a creamy, so then you have to cool it and add.
4: I would cool it so you don't
3: cream. No, you don't have to cool it.
1: You don't have to.
3: No.
2: So what?
1: With Joe's cooking, he should probably cool it.
2: So, milk, cream, what do you use?
3: If you're going to use a cream, you could use anything. You could use milk. You could use whole milk would be great. You could use cream would be even better. Just add it at the end.
2: Almost right before serving.
3: Yeah. Right.
2: Okay.
3: Exactly.
2: Okay. Ooh, that's a good idea. Because, you're right. Now's the corn thing.
3: Yeah. And resist the seasoning until toward the end, if the salt and that.
2: Yeah,
3: you don't want to because anytime you're making a soup or a stew, you kind of want to wait till toward the end to add the salt because you cook it down and then if it's you put too much in then it concentrates it and it makes it a little too salty. So
1: and do not forget fresh ground black pepper on top.
3: And
1: some crusty bread.
4: And if you really want to be cool. Throw a couple oysters in there.
3: that's what I'm saying. It's like stone soup. You can throw anything in there.
1: You've
3: got the base.
1: Oh yeah, you can. It's
4: maybe
1: like
4: a
1: magic.
4: Couple of shrimp.
1: Because each little thing you add changes it just a little bit, and it's like, ooh, that's really good. Hmm. And then,
3: draw the line at like bologna or something. But beyond that,
1: you could still do it if you like bologna that much.
3: You could.
2: So it's unlimited.
4: Maybe some bacon.
2: Yeah. Oh, gee.
1: No, you can. That's when you render the bacon.
2: Put the bacon back in.
1: You sprinkle the bacon crumbles on top. Oh, that's what my wife does. She has bacon crumbles in it. It's so good.
2: Oh, geez.
1: It never lasts. Yes. There's never leftovers.
4: Maybe a little bit of a Ritz cracker or two.
3: Next week we'll have a recipe for bologna chowder.
1: Hey, there you go. That's got coolest written all over it.
2: There you go. Oh, my goodness.
1: Wasn't that in your old cookbook?
2: Bologna soup. Bologna chowder.
3: If you want to get fancy, use Lebanon bologna.
1: There you go.
3: I like Lebanon bologna.
1: We'll get him some Braunschweiger chowder.
2: Oh, goose liver. Some goose liver in it.
1: Nice creamy soup. He likes the soup creamy.
2: I like creamy soup. I do. That's why I said about adding the cream to it.
3: Yeah, I think it's officially gone off the rails here.
2: Well, you started it with the stone.
1: That's how stone soup is. It goes off the rails. And
4: we ended it with stone soup.
2: I never heard of stone soup. Now I know.
1: It's the product of the sum of its parts. And there you go.
2: Yeah.
3: I think the first time I heard about stone soup was on Captain Kangaroo when I was a little kid.
2: Oh, gee whiz. How's the garden doing?
3: I'll tell you what, the cherry tomatoes are every day.
2: Oh, jeez. They're like,
3: cherry tomatoes.
2: Oh, my God, like weeds.
4: You can't even pick them out without knocking a bunch to the ground.
2: Yeah.
3: and have had some amazing tomato sandwiches. It's amazing mm-hmm. BLTs.
1: Yeah. Oh, the BLTs have been incredible.
2: Yeah.
3: This time of year is the time of year for BLTs or just a plain old tomato sandwich.
2: Oh, yes. My goodness. Oh, yes. Yeah, there.
1: A tomato sandwich would go good with a nice bowl of corn chowder.
4: Oh, sure would.
2: Oh, yeah. Yeah.
3: And try a toasted cheese sandwich with the fresh tomato.
2: Oh, yeah.
3: Mm-hmm. Oh, yeah.
2: Oh, yeah.
1: Now we're talking.
2: Well, I'm always making a little bowl of just cut up tomatoes with a little sugar on it. And having it like a little side dish.
1: What? Me and Norm, he said sugar, and our heads snapped, looked at each other. Our eyes met, and we're like, what?
2: You don't do that?
1: No.
2: My mother. My mother always did that. You put a little sugar on the top.
1: They're sweet enough.
3: Put a little salt on a tomato.
1: You put salt on tomatoes. Just put a little salt and try it.
2: A little sugar.
3: How about watermelon, Joe? If you try,
1: you put sugar on watermelon.
2: No, cantaloupe,
1: honeydew.
2: No. Okay, we got some good news coming later.
3: Oh yeah, I've got
1: some. Okay. Does it have sugar on it, Joe? Yeah. We'll put a little sugar on the good news today.
2: Oh God, I'll talk to you in a little bit.
3: Okay.
2: See you, Joe. I don't know. You guys lit up like Christmas trees when I said sugar on tomatoes. Ah, boy. Okay, well, we'll take a break. You're listening to Inside the Great Outdoors, and they see how they pick on me. Ah, boy. We'll be right back.
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0: I mean, you're like almost a different person.
1: Pretty much.
0: It's like you got a whole weight off your shoulders.
1: Well,
0: you got. Go ahead.
1: Going through everything over the past year with, you know, the wounds and the work and the Aflac and the everything else.
0: Yeah.
1: It takes you to dark places that you don't like, and you get stuck there.
0: And it shows.
1: And it's, you know, and it does show. I know it does show. But, you know, when opportunities come along, and this last week, it's like several opportunities converged at the same time. And you just make up your mind and just say, the heck with it. I'm grabbing that brass ring, and I'm going to pull and hang on as best I can and do the best I can with it.
0: Yeah. Well, and so for listeners, last week, Kathy came and she gave you a bunch of stuff to give mm-hmm. to the kids, books, and
1: she gave me a bunch of magazines, some fishing magazines, and a tackle bag full of different kinds of lures and tackle and some tools and things like that. And a box full of lures and stuff. And I'm going to give them away to the kids at the Richfield event. I'll talk about that later. At the Richfield Nature Preserve.
0: Oh.
1: And that's on September 12th also.
0: Oh,
1: and,
0: okay.
1: It's in Richfield. I'll talk about the event later. But
0: yeah.
1: And then she had mentioned that, you know, Joe had met her husband. He longtime listener of the show.
0: Right.
1: And
0: she was glad
1: Great Lakes that Outdoor Supply used to tie up crappie jigs and all sorts of stuff. And big, really, really avid fisherman, and you know, took his kids out and family out and Kathy out, and he had his fishing buddy Tony. I met Tony last week.
0: Oh,
1: really nice guy.
0: Oh.
1: And talked to him, and he was like Gary's fishing partner.
0: Okay.
1: And, you know, when you're fishing with the same person for years and years, you get tight. And
0: oh, sure.
1: We were talking about that, and he said, you know, we go fishing and we just sit there for hours and not say a word. We just fished and just spent quiet time. Then other times you talk about everything that, you know, this happened and that happened, and I have to deal with this and that and the. But it was, you build these friendships and they last a lifetime. And when one of those people go, you're sort of left with there's a hole in your life.
0: There's emptiness.
1: Emptiness. And I know he was feeling that. And he said, I don't think I could fish out of this boat anymore. And she had his boat and was selling it. And, you know, the stars aligned and the planets aligned and everything came together. And so I'm getting the new boat
0: this week.
1: Yeah, I'm going to pick it up this week.
0: Good.
1: And I so appreciate so many people that are helping me with it and giving me the support. And it's you know, and I appreciate Kathy and Tony. And
0: Gary will know that you're using it.
1: He's going to be with me on the water.
0: Right. And she'll be happy. And that she knows that.
1: It also fits right into the whole the new radio show concept and teaching people how to fish and about nature and the outdoors.
0: Because you've been limited to fish on the shore all the time.
1: For lately. I've had boats in the past, and I have a boat now.
0: But now you'll be able to get to different places and get to show, like you're talking about teaching people with things. You'll be able to get to parts of the lake you couldn't before and what you will see and on it all.
1: I can show them and you know, doing seminars, I can take the boat with me and show them things, and I can actually do it out of the boat if I need to.
0: Yes, because now the boat show will be back at IX.
1: Yeah.
0: So if we do something there, that's another opportunity. But yeah, that's a good idea.
1: It just opens up so many doors, and
0: I've
1: been thinking about it, and it's hard because there's so many, and you know this because the way your mind works, and mine is similar. I get ideas like coming into my head, and they're just there, and I'm like, I got it. But you get so many of them that none of them, you can't really latch on to one thing. Now, where you do it, you latch on to something like a pit bull and you won't let go.

0: until you shake it and shake it and shake it and shake it and you're done with it.
1: Yeah.
0: And then you go to the next one.
1: Yeah.
0: And
2: I'm not there yet. In the parking lot the other day. Remember that?
0: Oh, yeah.
1: What's that?
0: After the show.
2: Yeah. We were just slashing ideas at one another, and we looked at each other, and we both started laughing.
0: Oh,
2: you
0: yeah.
2: know?
0: We all had, you know, different plans, and we could do this,
2: lake,
0: and we could do that,
2: lake,
0: this,
2: lake,
0: yeah.
2: that
0: perfect
2: lake.
0: For
2: we're
0: that.
2: Lake after lake
0: we can
2: after
0: go
2: lake
0: fish here
2: after
0: and
2: lake,
0: fish here.
2: And we looked at each other, we just started laughing.
0: Yeah. It was fun.
1: Yeah. yeah.
0: It was
1: but
0: fun,
1: I do. If I get an idea, everything stops, and I do till I get it. I remember with the line holder, and it was something that Michael Bray brought up. We talked about it, and by the end of the day, I found somebody to do it, and he couldn't believe that.
0: Yeah, he was amazed.
1: You made that. You did that in one day. But yeah, I get everything focused on until I get it. Mm-hmm. I got to get it. You know, and then, like you say, I go to something else. But I definitely see it's visible watching you today. You're like a different person. And I'm so glad because it's a positive.
0: Mm-hmm.
1: You know, it's not that worrying about your foot and worrying about work and insurance and on and on.
2: He is much more verbose today.
1: Yes. Mm-hmm. Yes. So that's good. I'm so happy for you because you'll get to enjoy life more.
0: Oh, absolutely.
1: And it won't be so negative. You'll have more positive.
0: It's one of the things that I love to do is help people and teach them how to, you know,
1: and that's why I thought, I know before I mentioned and I wanted you to do that show and you weren't too keen about it, but
0: yeah, I was down dealing with Aflac and work and all of that, the wounds and the doctors and the insurance and the going to work and it just wasn't a good time.
1: No.
0: And that's why I sort of delayed it. But I really appreciate, you know, Captain Bob for keeping a little space open for me.
1: I called Captain Bob. I says, Bob, I think Carl would like to do the show. Do we have room? He told me, I will make room for Carl.
0: Yeah. He told me the same thing. I had a nice call with him. We were talking
1: good.
0: About the show.
2: I hope he's got a lot of room.
1: Right.
0: Well, it's just a little room right now, but
1: it'll grow.
0: I just want to get the format down and the flow and the everything else.
1: And it'll be easier, and then it just boom, boom, boom, boom, boom.
0: Yeah.
1: It'll be so easy to do. So good. But I had to bring that up because I could see it today, and I'm so happy for you. So that's good.
0: Thank you. Thanks to Bob and the Outdoor Radio Network.
1: Yeah, you deserve it. So.
0: Get on there and listen to the show. You will absolutely laugh your head off listening to us four crazy guys.
1: Yeah, cool.
0: And you know, Lenny keeps us all in the bag.
1: Oh,
0: here.
1: You bet. So. Okay, well, let's get to John finally.
0: Yep.
1: Sorry, it took a while there, buddy.
3: That's okay. Good morning.
1: How's it going?
2: Hi, John.
3: Okay. Hey, today's the second day of the Shaker Square Garlic Festival, and it's from Sunday noon to 6 p.m.,
0: uh-huh.
3: And they have two streets shut down, on both sides they have vendors, and they have two entertainment tents for music, a beer and wine tent, and they have a cooking tent where they have demonstration. Well, they just have one scheduled for today, so vegetarian grill-off. And then there's all kinds of garlic food, like fries and ice cream, and they have pierogies and chicken paprikash. They have hamburgers and bratwurst and donuts and all kinds of food things over there.
0: I've covered a couple of those, too, and the food, and just, it's so good. And just, you can smell all of that food cooking, and it just drives you crazy.
3: Oh, yeah. Mm-hmm. It was packed yesterday. It was good. Overpacked.
1: Yeah. Okay. What else?
3: Well, then next weekend on Sunday is the Hungarian Scout Festival.
1: Okay.
3: It's the German Central Farm. It's on 7863 York Road. And it's Sunday, September the 6th. The gates open at 10 a.m. And it goes to 8 p.m. And they got Hungarian Catholic and Hungarian Protestant church service at 11 a.m. And then the kitchen opens at 12 noon. They have an indoor kitchen and an outdoor kitchen also. And they have 2 years of entertainment. And Outdoor Kitchen has grilled pork chops. They have kielbasa. And then inside they have stuffed cabbage, chicken paprikash, kielbasa sandwiches again. And they have many kinds of pastry inside. They have Hungarian vendors over there, and they have the dance troupes doing Hungarian dances. And they have, like, the balloon artist over there, and they have one of the groups that have, you know, animals and things. I forget the name of the person. Yeah. So after a program, you can go over there, Joe, and get Catholic Mass in Hungarian.
1: See that? Cool. All righty. That's it?
3: That's it for today. Thank you.
1: Okay. Well, thanks for calling there, John.
2: Thanks, John.
3: Okay.
1: See ya.
3: See you. Bye.
1: All righty.
0: See you, John.
1: Good. I'm glad that worked out good because we're getting close on the break, but I'm glad we got to do the stuff about the radio show. But you'll enjoy doing it. I mean, it's I really enjoy doing it. And it's so easy to upload it, and they really got it figured out good. And they're growing. Our show is, you know, like we're the most, our voices with everything are the highlight of the whole network. And it's all over the country. And they're averaging, when our show is airing, It airs twice a day, there are 51,000 listeners around the country. So we're getting, and the reason they like this show, and I hear it constantly from people and even from Captain Bob, it's entertaining. And it just flows nice. We've got a good mix here going, so we're going to keep it that way. And then that will take a break because we're going to learn about?
2: Well, these are things that follow you all the time, Joe.
1: Oh, geez. You two guys.
2: No, cougars.
1: Cougar. Okay, we'll take a break, and we will be back.

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1: For those that fish Lake Erie and are used to fishing with Dipsy divers, I think you've got to try my diver, Castaway's magnetic diver. And what's so neat about it, it's a magnetic release. So you don't have to fight. The problem with the regular Dipsies is that they'll trip. You got to bring them in.
2: Or sometimes they won't trip.
1: This is a magnetic release, so you let it into the water, and as it has slack, it falls and it sets and then dives. And then when a fish hits it, it trips it, comes to the surface, and comes in. But the neat thing about it as well is you can fish with it. You can trip it. You can let it come up through the water column. You can reset it. So it's a great way to get a bait down and away from the boat. So it's Castaway's magnetic diver. But it's something, if you're a troller, you need to look into. It's a great product and a great way to make fishing a lot easier and a lot more productive. So order yours today.
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0: Welcome back. Listening to Inside the Great Outdoors, and we're going to learn about cougars?
1: Cougars.
0: In the bars?
1: Well, yeah. Well, no, Joe. We talked about jaguars last week, and this week, cougars are on the menu.
2: Next week, walruses.
1: Yeah. According to the RONDONR, there are not, cougars are really not present in Ohio. You know that. But last week, one was spotted in Galleon, Ohio.
2: Nice.
1: Ooh. And reports came from Mansfield and even Lucasville. So who knows? Pumas or cougars or panthers or mountain lions, painters, catamounts. This is the Felis concolor. Ranges from Canada to Patagonia. They are closely related to bobcats and lynx, and even our first cousin to our own domestic cat. They're extremely agile and can climb with ease and prey mostly on ground-dwelling mammals or just about any type of animal. They can drop on them from above, usually. They also run down prey in short distances now, and they usually bite them on the back of the neck, mostly deer. And they'll, you know, a cougar will eat a deer about every week or two, full-grown deer. A female with cubs, though, requires a kill about every 3 to 4 days. You know, females have a pretty large range. She'll stay with her kittens, for about a year. The males have a really large range. They say 400 to 600 square miles. A male can weigh up to about 265 pounds. The females may be 90 to 125 pounds. Kittens are usually born from January to June after a gestation period of 90 to 96 days. Cougars do not roar. They hiss, growl, kind of whistle, and they scream. They're true carnivores and eat just about anything that moves, you know, from rodents to domestic hoofstock, deer, and even maybe two-legged critters wearing tennis shoes sometimes. In the U.S., they range from the Dakotas west and south through, you know, Southern California, New Mexico, and Arizona. East of the Mississippi, they're mainly found, there's a little conclave found in South Florida. And they're truly wild cougars and are found mostly in the Everglades. A buddy and me were fishing in South Florida. We actually took our wives down there. We stayed in a motel in the Everglades, and we were driving down the loop road. As we were coming out of the loop road, we were up front. Our wives were in the back of the car. We beat the heck out of an old Chrysler K car, and I said, Tony, and he was a vet at the Cleveland Zoo or Metro Park Zoo at that time. I said, look at that big Labrador crossing the road down there. Here it was, a cougar.
0: I said, a black.
1: Yeah, black. And I said, you know that? He said, I don't think that's a lab. I said, no, I don't think that's a lab either. It was a cougar. It was small, not a big cougar, but it was a cougar. So that was my first encounter with the cougar. Well, cougars have thought to have been extirpated from east of the Mississippi, except for that little bunch in Florida, by the early 1900s, with the exception, again, of South Florida. There have been a surge of sightings in Michigan's UP for at least, there have been at least about 40 sightings and good trail cam pictures in at least for the last dozen years. Trail cam photos have also been taken in Indiana and Ohio. A few years ago, a biologist and other outdoor respected people have found them in Jefferson County, Harrison County, and Columbiana counties in southeastern Ohio. Males have been shot in southern Illinois, which is pretty wild down there, and in Kentucky. A young female was struck by a car in Connecticut. Genetic testing from the cougars in Illinois, Connecticut, and I think Tennessee all tested positive DNA that was linked to South Dakota cats. Why are they moving east? Really, who knows? But the habitat is getting more crowded in South Dakota. You know, like I said, those males range 400 to 600 miles, and they're building up a lot in South Dakota, I hear. Now, I was there about 30 years ago. Wasn't that build up where I was? Humans are spreading, and their recreations are spreading out there. You know, there's more golf courses. There's more housing going up. Out in the West, they've reintroduced wolves, too. That may be pushing out some of those cougars. Mountain lions are probably threatened by them. Can mountain lions be a threat to humans? Well, probably yes. There's a goofy nonprofit group out in Vermont. They want to bring mountain lions back to Vermont. This group is called Mighty Earth. It's a nonprofit group, of course. They want to have paws on the ground in 4 years. Of course, this is unrealistic. It's a nutty group, like a lot of these nonprofit groups are. If you hear about any of these groups, keep your money in your wallet. According to the Vermont Fish and Wildlife Department, this project would not end well. Put your brakes on, people. A threat, yes, though rare. There have been a little over 30 people killed in the last 100 years by lions. In the last 20 years or so, there have been joggers, hikers, children, and such killed out west. There have been reports in the east, though, of hunters being stalked by cougars, but now that's of the feline kind, but no verified attacks have occurred. So if you're in cougar country, and that's primarily out west now, you have to know that cats are around, and if you're with an outfitter, they're going to tell you that. You know, look for the paw prints. They're four times bigger than a bobcat or a lynx, and they look like a regular cat paw print. They do scratch trees and spray to mark their territory, and the male urine really, really stinks. If you're old like us, you remember the smell of the old main zoo building or male urine from a tomcat. It really stinks.
0: Oh.
1: Well, I tell you, when we were hunting the Rosebud Indian Reservation, they told us, they set us in some high country up there, and I was walking in these pines. And all of a sudden, I smelled that smell.
0: Oh.
1: So I'm trying to find where that smell was coming from. So that was a cougar up there, you know. And there was snow on the ground. I was looking for pug marks, but I never found any. But you could smell that, you know, a mile away. So there was a cougar someplace up there. So, you know, you can smell it at a real distance. Mountain lions, too, they cover up their catch, you know. So, you know, if you find a catch out there, it's either, you know, if you're hunting up in Canada, it could be a cougar or it could be a brown bear.
0: Or a bear, bears do that.
1: I don't know if the black bears do it.
0: Grizzlies and brown bears do it.
1: So, you know, it's a good idea to remember, that about cougars. Now, if you're in an area, you know, that there are cougars, Montana says stay in a group, use a walking stick, talk a lot. Kids should be in sight at all times. They seem to like to prey on kids. Never approach a cougar. Raise yourself up act like you're bigger. Throw rocks or sticks at a cougar if it seems to be stalking you. Always fight back. Or if I were within a cougar and it seemed like that, I'd shoot the SOB.
0: Oh, yeah. You know? Yeah, good.
3: Okay.
1: Daniel Boone says cougar was the most tasty thing of the wild game.
0: Yeah, I heard that it has some taste to
1: it. Yeah, really good. Really good.
0: I saw one cougar in my life. I hunted
2: What was her name?
0: Yeah. No, I've hunted them. So
1: one,
0: I've seen them hunting them. But in Newfoundland, I remember driving down a road, and one went across.
1: Yeah.
0: Of course, the tail, you know the tail.
1: Yeah. Yeah.
0: When you see that tail, there's no, you know, there's no if, ands,
2: or buts. One in, they spotted one in Springfield Township in Summit County. It was a pet.
0: Pet that released.
2: Yeah. Got out.
1: Yeah.
2: Yes,
1: then there are pets. And then
2: yes.
1: Those are probably the ones you're
2: not supposed
1: in
2: to have them.
0: Exactly. Yeah.
2: You have to get all sorts of licenses.
1: Well, I've been approached to declaw when I got out of school.
2: Yeah.
1: They wanted me to declaw and some they want to have the pain.
0: Yeah. Okay. All right. Time for a break. We got 1 hour to go and we got a couple calls. We will talk to you on the other side.
4: They're from Prince Edward Island. They're from Prince Edward Island. Now from Charlottetown or from

0: This is the AOW Radio Network. Variety without limits.
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0: That's a cool song. That's a cool song.
1: It used to be, until you started singing it.
2: Oh. And he's pounding the table here.
1: Holy moly. You get more excited
2: like
1: about that.
2: Big bongo drum.
1: Not since the YMCA song
0: well,
1: that you were that excited.
0: There are just some songs that, you know, playing the drums that it just like gets that go. I got to get my drums out of the basement and set them up.
2: You're going to set them up outside.
1: You're going to get people calling the cops.
0: Well, that's why I got
1: disturbing the peace.
0: Doing it.
1: I'm surprised you haven't figured out a way to put them on your tractor while you're.
2: He's
1: going to
2: set I'll tell you what, back of his van out here.
0: I could play the drums, boy. And one of my thrills in life, every trip I pretty much went, every country I got to play with some band somewhere. In Africa, in Russia, in different countries, Western, out Western, you know, to sit in with a band, that's what a thrill is.
2: He's the only guy I know that got kicked out of Africa.
1: for playing the drums.
2: For playing the drums.
0: Okay, Joe, what do you got there?
3: Hey, how you doing, guys?
0: What's
2: wonderful. Good, good.
3: I'm
2: how are
3: the
2: you?
3: Guy that, so... If you guys want cougars, you just go to Orange or Beachwood on a Friday or Saturday night.
2: Yeah.
3: There's plenty of cougars around there.
0: Oh, boy.
3: So, I'm on my way to a trap shoot tournament, but I called you a couple weeks ago. I told you about my fishing story that my buddy took me
0: to. Yeah.
1: Yep.
3: So I told him, I called your show. He says, oh, Castaway knows me. His name is Don G. I don't want to give you his last name. You know who it is.
0: Oh, yeah.
3: Don Jen?
0: Yeah.
3: So, okay, so he had a laugh out of me. He said, oh, yeah, tell old Castaway, I know me. So, I was down in Florida last week, and I'm fishing offshore with a group of guys, and I caught a half a fish.
2: I've done that.
0: Yeah, the shark got the other half, huh?
3: I caught this Dorado. I'm fighting that thing for 20 minutes, fighting it. Yeah. It's coming up. It gets right up near the surface, and all of a sudden, bam!
0: Yeah,
3: it was gone.
0: Yeah,
3: so I pulled in it, the head and the front half.
0: Oh boy!
2: And the mouth and the eyes are still moving. You know, that's always a funny sensation.
3: Oh yeah,
2: yeah.
0: Oh gee whiz! Oh,
3: I never caught a half a fish before. That was pretty good.
0: Yeah. Isn't Don's brother Bruce?
3: Yes.
0: Okay.
3: You know who it is.
0: Yeah, I tried to find. I wanted to contact him to say hello and on Facebook, but he doesn't have any way I could get a hold of him. But, yeah, I think of them. But, yeah, I remember both Don and this. I remember their father, too. Yep.
3: Yeah. And I shoot trap with Don a couple of days a week. And he's we've been friends for 40-some years. And
0: oh, okay.
3: I don't know. I asked him about Bruce. I don't know where Bruce is. I don't know what happened to Bruce.
0: As in, Bruce is still around, though. I think he lives near me, doesn't he?
3: I think he's still around.
0: Yeah.
3: I think he's still around. I don't know the story, but yeah, Don's still around. He's camping, and I say we shoot clay targets during, you know, on Sundays and Thursdays.
0: Yeah, well, if you talk to him, see if we can get Bruce to just say hello or something. So, yeah, because I knew Bruce was going to Mexico. Yeah, he was taking groups to Mexico fishing, I think, as I remember.
3: Oh, really?
0: Yeah, I think so. Yeah, but, well, that's cool. Well, I'm glad you had a good time fishing anyway.
3: You ought to talk about shooting. You ought to talk about trap shooting and skeet shooting and sporting clays.
0: Okay.
1: Yeah, that's very
0: that's
1: popular.
0: All.
1: We talked a little bit about the high school trap kids shooting going, championships.
0: Yeah.
1: That a lot of the high schools have teams, as trap shooting teams, which is great. And get kids involved in the shooting sports.
0: Yeah.
1: Yeah.
3: They have the Scholastic Clay Target Program. Have you ever been to Cardinal Center?
1: No. I know where it is, though. I think one of my buddies lives over that way, and he's one of the coaches on one of the high school teams. I don't know what it is, but he lives over that way.
3: Cardinal Center is in Marengo, Ohio.
1: Yeah.
3: They had 3,500 high school kids shooting.
0: Wow.
3: They shoot trap, skeet, sporting clays, rifle, pistol, and international bunker trap.
1: Nice.
0: Gee whiz.
2: Boys and girls.
1: Yes.
3: And that's you know, these kids today are just unbelievable. They break 100 straights and trap like they're falling off the war and all this.
0: Really?
3: Because old.
0: Wow.
1: He must have driven out of his cell or something.
0: Oh, and we lost him.
1: Yeah. I don't know, maybe he'll come back here in a second.
0: Yeah, we'll give it a minute or two. No, I guess. Okay, watch. Mouse. Yeah, sorry about that, Joe. We're going to have to. Yeah, we lost him. But yeah, but that's interesting about the trap thing. So, we got a couple other calls to get in here. We'll get to. How's Bob doing?
4: I'm doing great. How are you guys?
0: Wonderful.
2: Good.
4: Yeah, the reason why I'm calling, I myself am heading to the Keys with my wife and friends in October, and I'm looking to buy some of Joe's product, and I was wondering what would he definitely suggest.
0: So you're going, what are you going to fish?
1: Florida Keys.
0: Florida Keys?
2: Saltwater.
4: Yeah, right on Marathon Keys.
0: Oh, yeah. Yeah. I would.
4: Friends of mine.
0: Anything that I make that has crab or shrimp.
4: I'm at work.
0: Yeah.
4: China.
0: Yeah, the like the paste that comes in shrimp or crayfish or crab that or squid. Oh, there's one. There's a good thing. I make these things that are squid strips, freeze dried squid, and it's about a 3-inch long squid strip, and then you could use it as a added bait, added attraction, motion as well as scent on any lures that you'll be using.
2: Jig.
0: Yeah, on a jig or something.
1: Put it on a jig.
0: Yeah.
1: Snapper would tear that up down
2: yeah.
1: there.
2: Yeah,
1: mangrove stamp.
0: Yeah, and so the paste,
1: with
0: yeah.
1: With a squid strip.
2: Yellowtail.
0: Yeah.
1: They're freeze-dried, so what happens is all the moisture goes out. They're sort of... You think, oh, it's just going to snap in half.
2: No.
1: And if you put a little tiny bit of water in there and let it rehydrate and then put it on, it's like a piece of leather. It won't come off.
0: It is tough. It's tough.
1: Tough as nails.
0: I include a little pouch that you could take it, put it in, seal it with water. It doesn't take long, and it'll soften right back up. Because if you use it.
1: The good thing is you don't have to buy a whole box of squid that's all mushy and it'll get stinky. And if you don't use it all, this stuff is freeze-dried. Because it doesn't go bad, it doesn't smell. It's not going to leave a mess.
0: Right.
1: That you have to worry about. You can throw it in your tackle box and use it wherever.
0: Yeah, good. Well, I'm sure you'll have a good time.
4: Yeah. That's what these people. I actually have a boat on Marathon. I have a lobster business down there, bull netting at nighttime. I've been going down for years.
1: Uh huh.
0: You catch lobsters?
4: I have a fleet of boats. Yep, lobster, bully netting for lobsters at nighttime.
0: Ooh,
4: 16-foot Carolina skiff.
1: Nice.
2: That's a nice boat, too.
0: Wow, that would be cool.
4: That's a lot of fun.
0: Oh, I bet. And that lobsters, that's a good, ooh, boy. I love lobsters.
4: Oh, yeah.
2: I like those.
4: Yeah, and a banana charters down on Marathon. They're really great people.
0: Good.
1: What was a charter boat?
4: Anna Banana. Okay. Marathon Keys, yeah. Their motto is no fish, no pay.
0: Oh, wow. That's cool. Oh, very good.
1: What's biting down there now?
4: Oh, they got everything. I mean, depends on where you're going to go. We're going to go out into blue water, out in the Atlantic. I mean, like he said, Dorados, they call them.
0: Yeah.
4: You know.
1: Right.
4: There's all kind of species out there. We're going to look for Wahoo, possibly.
0: Oh, yeah.
4: Whatever we could get into, basically. And then we'll stop at some wrecks and get into groupers. And
0: good, yeah, that's where that squid strip. Yeah, those squid strips would work. The other thing is I've got freeze-dried shrimp, just the tail, and works the same way. And that way you always, or if you're using other stuff and you run out, and you can keep fishing because you got this stuff. Oh. So, yeah, check those out, too. So.
2: You guys go on the inside, too?
4: Order them.
0: Yeah, cool. Well, have a good time.
4: Yes, thank you, gentlemen. Nice talking to you. Have
0: nice
4: a great
0: talking
4: day,
0: to you. Take thank care, you. Bob.
4: Okay, take care. Bye.
0: Bye-bye. Oh, that's interesting. Oh, now we'll get to Lenny. How's it going, Lenny?
5: Oh, things are going well, guys.
0: Good.
5: You were talking about bobcats earlier.
0: Yeah.
5: 1976, which is 50 years ago. Good heavens. I have happened to see one running across Monticello Boulevard at South Euclid, down by Euclid Creek Reservation.
0: Okay.
5: Yeah. And at the time, I was shocked, and I called the naturalist at North Chagrin Reservation, and he said, oh, yeah, there's bobcats down there.
0: Really?
5: Yeah. So they've been around for quite some time, and you just don't see them because they're very secretive.
0: Oh, yeah.
2: All over the place.
0: Yeah.
5: And unless you spend a lot of time in a park, your chance of seeing one.
0: Well, that's it. And some people probably see them and think, oh, there's a cat, you know, and don't pay attention.
2: It's a big cat.
0: Yeah. With a short tail.
5: And another thing, Joe, I don't know. I've been eating a lot of baked potatoes lately.
0: Yeah.
5: But I don't have the patience to wait. I microwave, you know, I'll prick them with a fork.
0: That's what I do. I poke them with a fork, put them in the microwave.
5: And then, but then put them in, like, I put mine in a 450 convection oven. I would bet they would crisp up nicely if you put them in your air fryer.
0: I put them in my air fryer.
5: Okay.
0: And it's like it's a little mini oven, and then I'll get them a little bit crunchy. Yeah. But I love baked potatoes.
5: Yeah, because just in the oven, they take an hour to make.
0: Oh, yeah. And we ain't got time for that.
5: Microwave them for 8 minutes and bake them for 8 minutes, and you got them at 15 minutes.
0: Yes, yeah.
2: There you go.
0: And they're just the same, so yeah. But yeah, baked potato is a great thing, so.
5: All righty, just wanted to let you know bobcats have been around for a while, and the naturalists aren't surprised.
0: Yes, for sure. Okay.
5: All righty.
0: Good.
1: Thanks, Lenny.
0: Thanks, Lenny. Bye-bye.
5: Bye-bye.
0: Ooh, we got all three callers in.
2: Whew. You know where I saw my first bobcat?
0: Where?
2: You know that little road that lives up, that meanders up to Hawthornden Hospital there?
0: Yeah.
2: I saw it. My dad used
0: down
2: to,
0: by the canal.
2: Yeah, it took. Used to take me by that creek, so I'd wade that creek and catch snakes.
0: I
2: used to catch water snakes there, green snakes.
0: Yeah.
2: It was a lot of green snakes down there. I saw my first bobcat there when I was probably 8 years old.
0: I lived up the hill.
2: Yeah, it crossed in front of my dad's old, it must have been like a 55 Chevy.
0: I lived up in Hawthornden.
2: And I said, look at that bobcat. My dad says, oh, yeah, that is a bobcat.
0: Yeah.
2: That's how long they've been around.
0: Wow, yeah.
2: That's in the 50s, you know?
0: Yeah. That's where I was born and raised till I was five at Hawthornden State Hospital.
2: That was a nice little creek.
0: Yes, because my father was the chief engineer there, and he ran the power plant and all that. And so
1: as they found Joe, you know, the story of how they found Moses in Egypt. He's floating down the canal in a basket.
2: And they found him in the reeds.
1: And the rest is history. Yeah.
2: They found him in the cattails.
0: There you go. Okay. Time for a break. We're going to have a fishing report. So we'll take one and we'll return.

0: For those that fish Lake Erie and are used to fishing with Dipsy divers, I think they've got to try my diver, Castaway's Magnetic Diver. And what's so neat about it, it's a magnetic release. So you don't have to fight. But the problem with the regular Dipsies is that they'll trip. You got to bring them in.
1: Or sometimes they won't trip.
0: This is a magnetic release, so you let it into the water, and as it has slack, it falls and it sets and then dives. And then when a fish hits it, it trips it, comes to the surface, and comes in. But the neat thing about it as well is you can fish with it. You can trip it. You can let it come up through the water column. You can reset it. So it's a great way to get a bait down and away from the boat. So it's Castaway's Magnetic Diver. But it's something, if you're a troller, you need to look into. It's a great product and a great way to make fishing a lot easier and a lot more productive. So order yours today.
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0: Welcome back. Time for the fishing report.
2: Oh, I got fishing report.
0: Do you?
2: Oh, baby, baby, baby.
0: Okay.
2: Fishing report is a good one.
0: Good.
2: Things are getting better.
0: Ooh.
2: This last moon phase, the full moon was out. It's the sturgeon moon.
0: Oh.
2: And speaking of, next week they're having Sturgeon Fest downtown Cleveland in the Cuyahoga at Merwin's Wharf.
0: Really?
2: Where they're releasing sturgeon and talking about all the sturgeon, sturgeon, sturgeon. So if you need a sturgeon, I may need a back sturgeon here in a little while because my back's been bothering me. But anyway.
3: I used to be an animal sturgeon.
2: That's right.
0: Yeah, you're an animal sturgeon. Oh, jeez.
2: But the fishing has been really good. I think there were one or two days where it slowed down a little bit. But then after that hard cold front went through, it slowed down. And then it started to come back like the day, about a day and a half afterwards, the fishing started to increase and the bite started to get a little better. But they're still getting walleyes all over the place. Out west, they're getting them, off the near the dumping grounds off of Huron, which is out about 7-8 miles. But there's definitely fish there. Same thing off of Lorain and Vermilion, up towards the sandbar on the northwest side of the sandbar, I think. And even a little further north out by the weather buoy, if you know where that is, out in that 61 feet of water. Good catches, too, and some really nice fish. The other place they're starting to turn on is out of Ashtabula and Conneaut.
0: Oh.
2: And Geneva, the big fish are starting to snap out there in the deeper water. They're out in that 70 foot of water, but they're hanging around 50 feet. So you gotta figure out a way to get it down there. A lot of the charters and fishermen that go out there, they use wire line to get it down because that goes down faster. It's because it's weighted.
0: So
2: or lead core.
0: Lead core.
3: Or lead core. Is good. Yeah.
2: And the or the, you know, you can use the divers or the what are they called? True trips or the bigger, it's like a jet diver, but it's called a true trip. And they're the bigger ones that can get you down deeper, but they're running about 50 feet and you can get down 50 feet with dipsies. And with the magnetic diver, Joe's magnetic divers, it can get down that deep.
0: Oh, yeah, they'll get 50, 60 feet.
2: So. And, you know, we always recommend those because you can move them up and down in the water column. So if you're looking at your electronics and you see walleye between 55 to 45 feet, you can put your diver right down at 50 and you could work up and down and
0: trip it, let it come up.
2: Yep.
0: Just give it slack. It'll go back down and up and down.
2: Those fish over. Give the jerk bait or the spoon or the harness you're using a little more action and
0: they like
2: trigger.
0: They like to get baits going up.
2: Right.
0: Going up and chase it.
2: They think that's how they react to it. They think it's trying to get away. They'll go up and
1: set your drags light too. Yes. You might run into a big steelhead.
2: That's the other thing they're catching out there is you go further out in the lake like that, the steelhead are starting to stack up out in that deeper water. And some of them are coming in. Some of them are starting.
0: Isn't that deeper water closer to shore than here?
2: Yes. Out east, yes, definitely. Okay. It's
1: deeper.
2: It's like, 2 or 3 miles offshore, you're down in 60 feet of water. So, But if you go out that way, especially out of like Conneaut or Ashtabula or even Geneva, and you're going out to the deeper water, that 70 foot, there's a place out there, it's called the Four Corners, and it's the borders of Canada and the United States and Pennsylvania are all right there. So make sure you have your proper licensing because they will come. There will be people out there checking. So you never take it for granted that you're not going to get checked for your fishing license.
1: Especially Canada.
2: Canada will rake you over the coals, especially now, because of all the dumb stuff that's going on. It's just crazy.
1: The Ministry of Worms will kill you.
0: Ministry of Worms.
2: But inland lakes, it's been a little slow on the panfish side, but there have been signs that things are going to pick up. Crappies are schooling up over deep water. Like at Portage Lakes, I was talking to a guy yesterday, Cast Cray at the Portage Lake store. They had their fishing flea market yesterday.
0: Oh, you did some selling, huh?
2: Yeah, I tried to sell a couple outboard motors and a little trolling motor. Sold the little trolling motor for $40, and the guy's going to put it on his little pond hopper and use it in ponds. Perfect for him.
0: Sure.
2: And, you know, the outboards are going, one is going to be on the Grumman canoe I'm selling, and the other one's going to be a standalone sale. And then my son has a 7.5-horse Evinrude that he runs on his Grumman sport boat. So we're making room for my boat, getting rid of all of this stuff.
0: Yeah.
2: And I'm also going to be selling my Grumman, my 15-footer that I have. That I need just finish a coat of paint on the transom and put it on and see it. And then I'm just going to sell it for, you know, a good price for somebody.
0: Yeah, we get it on Facebook.
2: They need a boat.
0: And when you do have it ready to go, we could say something on here and get somebody to, you know, would like to
1: get that. I might even sell my boat. I got a 17-foot.
0: Grumman?
1: No, I got a... what is it? I forget what it is. I haven't seen it in so long.
0: Jeez.
2: That's when you know you need to sell it.
0: Yes.
1: It's either my wife's either going to sell that boat or sell me. One of the two.
0: Well, I think it's the boat's got to go.
2: But I do have a funny story about the fishing flea market. There were some guys there. One of them knew you.
0: Yeah.
2: And he said, "Tell Joe I said hi. Tell him it's Dale from the IX Center." I saw him.
0: Really?
2: Yeah.
0: Oh, he was so nice to me. Oh, and I'll never forget
1: him.
0: Did
1: he ask if Joe was still around?
2: Yes.
0: Did he?
2: Yes.
0: He did.
2: He came up and goes, "You're the guy that does that radio show." I said, "Yeah, me and Castaway Coolis and Inside the Great Outdoors, Dr. Norm." And he goes, "Yeah, I can't believe that guy's still around." It was so funny. Then another person said, you know, I heard you on the radio show with the same thing. He's still around. Yeah.
0: Jeez.
2: It was so funny. But they were selling like those pop-up tent. Not the tents, the canopies.
0: Oh, yeah.
2: It's just like the roof, and they pop up.
0: The four corners. Yeah.
2: And they had a small one was like $25.
0: Wow.
2: The 10 by 10s were $40.
0: Wow.
2: And the 12 by 12s were $50.
0: Really?
2: And I wanted to get a 40. Yeah. And I was like, I got to call my wife because, you know, with all this boat stuff going on, and I just have to be nice and say, honey, it's a really good deal.
1: My dear.
2: And she's like, yeah, it sounds like a good deal, but, you know, what are you going to do with it?
0: It's your seminars.
2: Like, well, that's what I said. I said,
1: yeah, this umbrella and that, for you and me,
2: this
1: dear.
2: And that and the other thing. And, you know,
0: for seminars, it'd be.
2: Seminars, and if we do a show, garage sale or picnic whatever.
0: She's like,
2: it sounds like a good deal, but, you know, I don't know. It doesn't.
0: Yeah.
2: And I'm like, okay.
0: So?
2: I didn't get one.
0: Oh.
2: And I was, the Dale's buddy said, now be sure and tell your wife she didn't only break your heart, she broke my heart too.
0: Were these new or used?
2: They were new, in the box.
0: Really?
2: Yep. And great deal.
0: Oh, yeah. Dale was a great guy. Because I did so many shows at the IX that he was always very helpful. And,
2: yep.
0: Oh, that's but cool.
2: That late summer bass bite is going good, largemouth bass inland. And
0: they were like all summer.
2: I've also heard a rumor about the muskies snapping.
0: Where?
2: And I talked to another guy who I've known for years. He's a former Akron cop, Kenny Clark. And he musky guides at Salt Fork and around.
0: Really?
2: And he also goes up to Chautauqua. And he said some of his friends that are up at Chautauqua said the muskies are starting to snap a little bit. They're coming out of their summer sluggishness, and they're starting to feed a little bit.
0: Oh, yeah, that's a fun fish.
2: My son and nephew-in-law, they went out Thursday, and they caught some big muskies.
0: They did.
2: My son got a 45 and a half.
0: You're kidding.
2: My nephew got a 41.
0: Really?
1: Out of Chautauqua?
2: In a local river.
1: Oh, in a river.
0: Oh.
2: I'll tell you off the air.
0: Yeah, so, and it's catch and release?
2: Yes.
0: Yeah.
1: Oh, yeah.
2: Caught, released, and caught one on a Medusa, those big, big bait.
0: Medusa. Yeah.
2: My nephew caught his on that, and I think my son got his on a big, what was it, a spinner bait or a grandma? I forget what it was.
0: Yeah.
2: It was beautiful fish.
0: Oh, sure. And, you get a fish.
2: They went back to the river, and he said the 45-incher, like, jumped completely out of the river, like, three times. Full air. And, you know, you catch a little bluegill like that, and it jumps out, or a bass, a 12-inch bass that jumps
0: you
2: out,
0: see
2: you
0: that,
2: get excited.
0: Yeah.
2: Imagine a 45-inch muskie doing that.
0: But
1: I had one once jump over my outboard engine on the back of my boat.
0: Oh, my gosh. Wow. Cool.
2: But yeah, it was they were very happy.
0: Good.
2: Yeah.
0: Okay, we got to take a break. You're listening to Inside the Great Outdoors. And we're in the home stretch, storytelling time coming up, and then good news. So hang in there. We'll take a short break, and we will be back.

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0: Anyone that has ever attacked Ford for the actions of a drunk driver, or Louisville Slugger for somebody who was beaten in the head by a criminal who misused that baseball bat. Guns don't kill people. People kill people.
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0: Welcome back. Storytelling time. And I haven't even thought about doing a story. And then Joe mentioned foghorns. I thought, oh, I'll never, ever, ever forget foghorns. So chartering out of Lake America in New York. And the had these guys come up. They would fish with me every year. Same bunch. I had a lot of people that did, but these, they would, every year they would book a trip, and so they come up, and a lot of people came, would come for 2 days, but anyway, it was foggy, but it wasn't too bad, and inshore, so we go out, but then there was a cloud bank was out further, but the fishing was out in deep water, probably like 400 foot, so I'm out there fishing with these guys, and it was, you couldn't see, it wasn't terrible, but it didn't matter. You just use your graph as far as where to go and whatever. And you hear the, now the boats, there's a constant flow of freighters that go from Lake Erie, and they're probably, who knows where they're from anyway. They could be Michigan somewhere, but they go through the Welland Canal, which I've done a bunch of times because my boats were so big, had to go through the well, and that's an experience. And anyway, so, and then they go through the Welland, and then they go through Lake Ontario, and who knows, I don't know, they go to the ocean or where they're going. But anyways, so there's a constant, because it's foggy, you hear them blowing their horns. They have to do it, I guess, what, so often, Doc? Is that, do you know?
1: If they're yeah, so it's, many minutes or so.
0: Yeah, yeah. They have to automatically.
1: I think they have it set.
0: Yes.
1: They don't manually.
0: No,
1: do
0: it's
1: it.
0: An
1: they,
0: automatic it's thing set. Yeah. So you hear them, okay, you're used to it. So we're trolling away and had all the lines out. I got 7 downriggers on that boat and some flat lines too. And so we're trolling and catching fish, and I'm hearing the foghorns, bleh, you know. And now it's getting louder at that. Okay, the boat's coming. I'm going to head for whichever, say shallower water. So I turn to the left and I'm going. And it's getting louder. Okay, I better turn around and go north. So I turn around and I go north. And it's still getting louder. And then I look behind me and all I am looking up. You want to talk about a ghost coming out of the fog? I'm looking at this thing. It's blowing its horn, and I'm right behind me. And luckily, I was smart enough when all this was transpiring, because it took a while. I was trolling. All I need is one engine with my boat, a 42-foot Hatteras. So I thought, I better start that other engine just in case. So luckily, the other engine was running. So I had no time but put both of them forward and go. Now all the lines are dangling. The cannonballs are up on the water surface and the lures and everything. And the people are like a little panicky.
1: Is that when you lost those two people?
0: No, I didn't lose them. No. I actually saved some two people. Anyway, so I go and I'm running and I'm getting ahead of it. I thought, oh, good. And then I don't see it anymore because of the fog. And then I look in front of me, and there's the boat again. I didn't realize I was going in a circle. And I almost ran back into the boat. So I eased back and stopped.
2: It sort of sounds like this show. We need a foghorn.

0: Lenny. And
1: so I'm sitting there completely rattled, and the boat goes by, and we got to get all the gear put back. How I didn't lose the downriggers and everything. I mean, I floored it, you know, with both engines. But to see that thing looking up at it, like, and you got the, you saw the wave. Now I was worried that the bow, the wave that it throws was going to tip the boat over, you know. But it
2: pull it or something.
1: Yes, but I got a whip. But then, yeah, I went in a circle and almost hit it. So, okay, let's get out of here. Boat's gone. Head, we're getting out of this fog, boy. No more of this. And so we went in where it was, and it was clear as a day then, like nothing, you know. So they had a good, we caught some fish and we got home. And so then I had my cottage on the island where I lived.
3: The mouse house.
1: The mouse, no, no,
2: no,
1: that's
2: my house.
1: That's where Doc stayed. No, this was a on another island. I had a cottage. That's where I had a little dock and had my little dinghy, and I parked it there and had to go way up these steps, like 25 steps to get to the top, you know, and I had a cottage there I bought. And so I stayed there. So during the night, I'm laying in bed, and I'd hear that foghorn, and I'd jump up. Oh, okay. And it's amazing how it plays on your mind when you hear that again. Oh, I'll never forget that. I mean, every time I heard it,
3: get back in your chair.
1: I jump. Oh, I'll never forget that. It could have been disastrous. I don't know if it hit me. I don't know if it would roll me over. I don't know what the. Yeah, I probably wouldn't get hit because the wave would push me away, I think.
3: That's how we met Little Walrus. She made that same sound.
1: Jeez. Oh, yeah, that was, never forget that day.
2: He was in that sealskin kayak.
3: Yeah. You know what it was?
1: Yeah.
2: But that's what it was.
1: Good thing if I would have had only one motor, I don't think I could have got away. But yeah, I'll never, when Joe said foghorn, I thought, oh, I remember that day. It lives in infamy. Yeah, so anyways, it's a pretty cool, now it's a pretty cool memory, you know. But we caught some fish and we got there. Luckily, I got there before the height. So I got with the friends, with the other captains who worked together, which you need to do. Because they'd help you out. And then I got it when it was really, really good for about 4 or 5 years. And then it fell way off completely, and we would go out and catch 3 little lake trout. I thought, that's it. Time to go. I've had it. No more.
2: Well, the same thing happened to Lake Michigan there
1: yes.
2: for a while.
1: Well, and that's...
2: fishing was really good, and then...
1: Okay, so I was... That's where I started. I started in Lake Ontario, mm-hmm. and in the spring I would go to Michigan City,
2: mm-hmm.
1: and I ran out of Michigan City and fished there early in the spring. And then I'd go up to Manistee and Ludington for the fall. And that's where these other captains were, who were not at all helpful. They didn't like I was there. And so, but then, and it started to slow up. Okay, I moved before it died. And I got started in Lake Ontario, so I was there before it got good, got a good stable base, knew how to fish, how to catch them, got a good charter mate, and headed at the prime time. We'd go catch 20 kings in a day, like nothing.
2: Yeah, we used to go to Benton Harbor.
3: We used to go to Sodus Bay a little bit further.
1: Yeah, and then it started to die off. Now, because Michigan died, then all these captains who had nothing to do with me, can you help us get a dock? Nobody.
2: Yeah, we went to Ludington once.
1: Oh, yeah. Yeah. I fished out of there. I had my boat there. I had another boat in Manistee. And so they wanted, but I lucked out. There were no docks when I went there, but I went to... It all happened because I knew of an outdoor writer that came to fish Lake Erie. And so he helped me get going there. And we went to, I'll never forget, the day after New Year's, went up there to look and went to this marina. It was a sailboat marina. And I went to see the guy. was not a very friendly guy. But anyways, I wanted a dock, and he hemmed and hawed. He didn't have nothing. He said, well, I'll tell you what. I could rent you where we put the boats when we put them in the water. They put a boat in the water in those with a big crane. Not
2: the
1: a
2: lift
1: crane.
2: Out.
1: The lift. It was on wheels, and
2: yeah,
1: it rolled out.
2: Yeah.
1: And then they would move the boat to the side, mm-hmm. and the people could then go do whatever. And he says, I could... So it really wasn't a dock per se, but I had a spot. And I says, yeah, I'll take it. So I had that last one. And then later on, somebody died, and I got a regular dock. There was a clubhouse there for that sailboat marina. And it was at the base of the stairs of this restaurant. And so I got a dock there. And so then I lived on a boat there. And then somebody told me there's a cottage for sale right across from my boat. And that's how I was able to buy that cottage. And then I heard about the cottage where you guys stayed. And then I found another house. And so I had another place for people, a regular house for people to stay. But it was timing. If it wasn't for the guy, see, just like with Carl getting us going with the outdoor show, I met a guy that, okay, there's a cottage here. So you find it's networking, I guess would be the way to put it.
3: You make your own opportunities. And sometimes they just come out of the blue.
1: Yes.
3: And it just happens.
1: But you got to act.
3: Right. You either act or you don't act. And that's the... You either go and you do it or you don't.
1: Right.
3: And
1: you can't be afraid. You got to have faith in yourself that you can do it.
3: And that's what I'm hoping.
1: Oh,
3: and
1: yeah.
3: I know with the boat and everything, it's going to open a lot of doors.
1: Oh, so, yeah.
3: You know,
1: oh, yeah.
2: A little bit
1: it's
2: of
1: gonna
2: luck's
1: be a lot
2: of gotta fun. Play the game.
1: Too, yeah. Oh, know? Oh, a lot of luck. I mean, that timing and all those things for me were just like over. And then now when you were telling us off the air with all the stuff that you're getting with that boat, oh, boy. I mean, you said all the bulls.
3: But still no live scope.
1: That's okay.
3: No live scope.
1: That's
2: you
1: okay.
2: You could come borrow Joe's.
1: Yeah, which I still see. No. In the box, jeez. Anyway, forget that. But you said all the bells and whistles. You
3: That's
1: aren't kidding.
3: When I told the Cass Cray guys, because Rick has live scope on his boat.
1: Yeah,
3: and I'm always no live scope.
1: Yeah, yeah.
3: We have debates. It's not arguing. It's debates about it.
1: Okay.
3: But it was like, no live scope. And that's the first thing he asked when I said I was getting a boat. And he's, do you have live scope on it? And everybody was cracking up. Yeah, it was funny.
2: Debates in the bucket.
1: Yeah, right. No, you got those two. You got two graphs. You're set. I mean, you could fish the back, the front. I mean, whoo, boy, you lucked out.
3: Yep.
1: You lucked out. You got a good.
3: Great, great deal. And I appreciate Kathy and Tony and everything and talking to them. And, you know, I told them it's gonna go to a
1: it's
3: good,
1: not
3: a
1: just
3: good
1: going
3: place.
1: To somebody.
3: It's going to get used. And it's going
1: to benefit
3: one
1: people.
3: One of the major uses of it is to benefit others.
1: Exactly.
3: So,
1: that's a good part with the radio show. It all fits in.
3: I think that's where, you know, they felt comfortable.
1: Yes.
3: And
1: I think wherever
3: Gary's listening from, and he's happy too.
1: He's happy.
3: So.
1: Okay, I'm continuing my. Okay, and now we got to take a break because Good News Keel is going to be on the other side. And we will talk to you then.

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4: Welcome back. You're listening to Inside the Great Outdoors, and we got good news segment right there, buddy.
5: That's right. That's exactly right. Hey, you know, earlier in the week, I got a note from Mike Samsel.
4: And, oh, really?
6: Nice.
4: I haven't heard from Mike lately.
5: Yeah, I know. Ever from Mike. He's a longtime contributor and friend of the program.
4: And yeah, an advertiser.
5: All around good guy.
4: Yeah.
5: But he forwarded an article from the Sporting Classics Daily, which I was unfamiliar with, but the author is Chris Dorsey. And he was talking about roundups at Bass Pro / Cabela's. And I don't know if you've been in a Cabela's or Bass Pro recently, but when you check out, they say, hey, would you like a roundup for conservation?
6: Yep.
5: And so, you know, it's usually something 99 cents or less that you donate each time you visit, and it's painless, you know.
4: Roundup.
5: But where does it go? Well, let me tell you. You know, Bass Pro figures they got somewhere around 200 million customers a year. You know, that
4: 2 million
5: a lot of people. 200 million.
4: 200. Wow.
5: 200. So, you know, that's not 200 million people. I go more than once a year myself. So.
4: Yeah.
5: You know,
7: I go 2 million times a year.
5: But we're talking about, you know, where does it go? Well, 97% or 97 cents of every dollar or 97% of the donated money goes directly to wildlife conservation. Since 2018, 3.8 million has been given to Ducks Unlimited.
4: Great.
5: Ducks Unlimited, in turn, used that to attract another 14.8 million to conserve 83,000 acres of wetlands and grasslands.
6: Awesome.
5: Bass Pro also works with the Rocky Mountain Elk Foundation, one of my favorite organizations, to improve access to 60,000 acres of public lands in Montana and Nebraska just last year alone. In Idaho, they've implemented a conifer encroachment mitigation project, which I don't know if you know, but out in the plains and grasslands, you know, years ago, farmers would plant cedars and things to, you know, as windbreaks,
6: yep,
5: which is fine. But those buggers tend to reproduce and cause problems with, you know, those grassland-loving critters like sage grouse, mm-hmm, elk, pronghorn, mm-hmm, so on and so forth, and you know, different birds. So they also, hey, here's a cool million. Let's give it to the National Archery in Schools program. You know, that's,
6: yeah,
5: you know, it's a, they do all kinds of stuff. So, but they're, although they contribute to a lot of organizations, the big three are Ducks Unlimited, the National Wild Turkey Federation, and the Rocky Mountain Elk Foundation. So if you're asked to round up and you're wondering where it goes, there's your answer.
6: Mm-hmm.
4: Good.
2: And that's a lot of people that they don't, they may not be an elk hunter, but they know exactly it's going what? Somewhere.
4: To a good or cause.
2: Right. Or even
5: I'm not, and I... Yeah, I
2: Ducks
5: I,
2: Unlimited just I, doesn't help ducks. It helps everything.
5: Exactly. Yes.
7: It doesn't just help hunters.
2: Right.
7: That's the thing. It helps everybody. Conservation.
4: Yes.
7: It helps the animals,
2: mm-hmm,
4: and birds and wildlife.
2: Wildlife in general.
5: Yeah, and you talk, yeah, exactly. You're not just benefiting ducks. It's everything that goes with it. So, yeah, there you have it. So thanks, Mike, for sending that along. I put a link to that on the Facebook page if you want to look at it in more detail. So that I think I'll subscribe to that newsletter. It sounds pretty good.
4: Yeah.
2: Yep.
5: Hey, here's a piece of wisdom.
4: Okay.
5: Remember George Eliot, Joe?
4: Yeah.
5: I'm looking out the window and I'm looking at the sassafras turning red. And the maple's turning red already.
4: Yeah.
5: And definitely the last few mornings have been more autumn-like than summer-like.
4: Yeah.
5: Although today is supposed to warm up a little bit.
4: Yeah.
5: George Eliot once wrote, "If I were a bird, I would fly about the earth seeking successive autumns."
4: Oh, you aren't kidding. Yes. Mm-hmm. That's a good one. Good.
2: Yep.
4: Good. Okay. Yeah. Well, next week, you're going to give us some more good cooking stuff, too?
5: Well, I give it my best shot.
4: All righty.
5: No guarantees.
4: Good. We will talk to you then.
2: I have one little bit of good news.
4: Yeah. See? Yes.
2: Well, I have a lot of good news. We talked about it earlier. Yeah. But and Joe, you'll appreciate this. Our friends at Beckwith Orchards.
4: Oh, gee.
2: They, at the Randolph Portage County Fair.
4: Yeah.
2: They won for best peach.
4: Really?
2: They got the grand prize for the best peach
4: in
2: the fair. For one they grew on their place. So.
4: Oh, cool.
2: Beautiful, great, great place. Peaches and apples and all sorts of fall stuff.
4: Yeah.
2: Mums, pumpkins, corn, everything. Everything.
4: Good. Okay, we'll talk to you next week, Joe.
5: Yeah, well, speaking of fairs, by the way, the Great Charlotte County Fair opens this Thursday.
4: Ooh, okay.
2: Cannot wait.
5: Through Labor Day.
4: You got it.
7: That's the best fair in the state.
4: Yeah. Okay.
5: I think so.
4: See ya.
5: All right, guys. Take care.
2: Bye. See ya.
4: Okay, you got something there.
7: Yeah, I got something. A lake is the landscape's most beautiful expressive feature. It is Earth's eye, looking into which the beholder measures the depth of his own nature. Henry David Thoreau.
4: Oh, okay.
2: Awesome.
4: I got a quick thing here I wanted to make sure I got in. So Carl's going to be nice and make me new ads for my new website, KodiakSense.com. So Paul found me somebody to work on the new site, and her name is Anastasia.
2: Nice.
7: Anastasia.
4: Oh, mm-hmm. Anastasia. Anyways, her company's Luminous Moments, LLC, and she's right here in Independence. So she's going to, I saw his website, and so I got to get a whole new thing. And so she's going to be working on it. It's going to really be nice and really modern. I got a big apple to bite, or whatever you want to say, that I just had one made and spent a ton of money, but it's not. I did it because I wanted to have it for e-commerce, and it doesn't do it, unfortunately, but Paul's helping me.
2: Right. He did the whole website, and then when it was done.
4: Yeah.
2: Where do people shop?
4: Yeah.
2: The e-commerce stuff.
4: Yeah.
2: Oh, it's not in there. That's more
4: Well,
6: it's not
4: so
6: set up that way.
4: I started in January. He said it'll be done by February, and we just got it done. So anyways, but this will be done right. And the thing that I'm going to do, I'll be able to have videos. It'll be a lot better, more modern. But the thing I'm going to either buy or see, work with Paul. There's AI programs now that can make the cover photograph that right. I could make. And
6: that's
4: change.
6: What I sent out to you and to Captain Bob with this, my ideas for the new radio show was AI generated pictures and
4: yeah
6: stuff. It's
4: very now
6: convenient.
4: It can do video too, but I'm going to do video yeah. my stuff. I wouldn't use that, I don't think. But if I could be changing that picture, which I can, but I want to get that, you know, so there's a good, there's a positive thing to the AI. So I'll probably just buy, because most of them you have, there's a ton of them, but they're all subscriptions, and I don't want a subscription. But I want to be able to get the right program, and Paul has one. He's going to tell me about it.
6: Mm-hmm.
4: But yeah, so I'm really excited about getting the new one. It's going to take a couple weeks, but Anastasia is going to be getting it set, and she's a professional photographer, and I saw the site she did for him. And a lot of good ideas for the site. So it's hard to live with it, but I killed an acre of corn because I made a major mistake. So you can just add this to the pile. But in the long run, it'll be worth it.
6: We'll get you there.
4: Just like the chicken coop and getting it foamed.
6: Like it's like cooking, and we'll get him there.
4: Yeah, I'll tell you what.
6: We got to do that grill off here.
4: Yes.
6: With him. We'll get some brats and maybe some pork chops and some chicken and we'll teach him how to
4: grill.
6: We'll get some homegrown tomatoes and we'll have him eat them without sugar on them. And no corn on your sugar or no sugar on your corn.
4: With no corn on your sugar.
8: And,
6: And let's see what else. Well, your salad, don't put sugar in your French dressing. That's not good. But see, that's the thing. I sort of get why he likes the sugar, because first of all, that's how his mom always made it.
4: It did. Sure.
6: So, cause he was a little, you know,
4: a little what?
6: A little mama's boy. But anyway,
4: no,
6: you were.
4: What?
6: I was too. I'll admit it.
7: Come on, Joe.
6: You could admit it. You were a mama's boy.
4: What does that really mean?
6: That means you loved your mommy so much, and she treated you like you were the best
7: little
6: prince.
7: You were an only child.
6: You were.
4: Well, I had a sister, but she did. Well, okay.
7: She catered to you.
4: She did. Look at my business.
6: There you go.
4: She ran my business when I went.
6: I'm talking about when you were a kid. You know, she'd make you the things with the. And put Miracle Whip and whipped cream.
4: Oh, yeah.
6: And all this other stuff.
4: I had Miracle Whip on my Waldorf apples yesterday.
6: There you go.
7: There you go.
6: But that's all. You're just spoiled by your mom. That's your mama's boy. But
4: yeah. Well, that's okay.
6: Yeah.
4: Joe, I mean, I got great memories.
6: You got to end the show, Joe.
4: Huh?
6: You got to end the show.
4: I know. It's coming up here. And like right now. So get out there and make some memories.
6: You're a mama's boy.
4: Jeez. You never know when you're going to make the memory. It's going to last a lifetime. And so sitting on your couch aren't going to make any. So you don't know when me with the boat and the foghorn, you never know when that memory is going to happen. So you want to take advantage of it because it'll be a good memory and you relate back to it. And how you came smelling like a rose on the other side. There you go. And enjoy it. And you will. And make a phone call to somebody you haven't talked to in a while. Win-win situation. They'll be happy to hear from you. You'll be happy to hear from them. And you got to keep smiling because a day without a smile is a day wasted. I say it all the time. And we ain't got time to be wasting any days. And as my mother said to me, spoiled, Joey, don't you ever take any wood and nickels.
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19: The trouble with our liberal friends is not that they're ignorant. 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
16: And now, here is your host, Mark Anderson.
20: I think one of the themes for this election is that Democrats, who are allegedly all about democracy, simply don't want to listen to people. That is their track record. Remember that ODOT gas tax that every Democrat plus one Republican, who is now a Democrat, voted for? That 83% of Oregonians then said no to and voted it down when they finally did have a voice? That was a paltry 6 cents per gallon tax. What's happening now, that is currently in effect, makes that pale in comparison to what's coming if it's allowed to continue. The Climate Protection Program. And, unlike that gas tax, it was never allowed to even be sent to the voters. In 2019, Democrats in the House passed HB 2020. To stop it, 11 Senate Republicans walked out. Some even left the state. Then Governor Kate Brown sent the state police after them, but after public pressure, she relented and the bill died. But she and the Democrats tried to force it again. In February 2020, SB 1530, the rewrite, and Republicans walked out again. During that fight, Republicans and industry demanded that the question go to the voters. But Democrats voted down a proposal to refer the climate plan to voters. OPB reported it at the time that the Democrats didn't want that because they were worried it would fail. And there it is. They don't listen. Democrats don't like democracy, but democracy tells Democrats no. So 2 weeks after that walkout, Governor Kate Brown signed an executive order 20-04 directing state agencies, unelected state agencies, to design and build the program that the Democrat-controlled legislature had just failed twice to pass. But then the Court of Appeals threw it out on procedural grounds in December 2023 without ever ruling on the actual merits of the rules themselves. COTEC, newly elected in 2022, declined to appeal it to the Supreme Court and instead had DEQ redo it. And those new rules took effect January 2025. But what is the Climate Protection Program? For those of you who didn't listen to our previous shows, or those of you who did and would like a refresher, the Climate Protection Program is a hard shrinking cap on carbon emissions. This is not a law. It is an executive order written by DEQ staff and is enforced by an unelected commission. Here's how it works. The DEQ, the Department of Environmental Quality, sets a cap on carbon emissions statewide. The DEQ hands out permission slips, one per ton. Like a tightening noose on industry, the allowable amount of CO2 shrinks every year. Last year, they allowed 24.2 million tons. This year, it's 23.2. Within that, which businesses are regulated by the CPP is determined by thresholds. The allowable per company thresholds are currently 100,000 tons. So that's hitting the so-called big polluters. But let me pause right there. Carbon dioxide is not a pollutant. It's a nutrient. Plants need carbon dioxide. They need it to make oxygen, which is sort of important to people. Those thresholds are what a company is allowed to emit. But go beyond that, and you start paying penalties. $136 per ton. So if you're over that 100,000 threshold by just 10%, 10,000 tons, that's a $1.36 million fine. Back to that threshold. Because the CPP doesn't just tighten, it widens, pulling in more businesses. That threshold of 100,000 now is lowered in 2028 by half to 50,000 tons. You were allowed to emit 100,000, but 2 years from now, only half of what you can emit now. And by 2030, just 4 years away, that shrinks again by another half down to 25,000, a whopping 75% reduction in just 4 years. So they're tightening the noose, and what I meant by it widens is that they will put that noose around more necks. That lowering of the threshold means businesses not currently deemed large enough emitters will be deemed that in just a couple years, and once you're in, you can't get out. We've been talking about this for a few years now, and finally, other people are starting to pay attention and are also now talking about it. But, and this is the reason for this week's show, it's worse than we thought. Because some related research led us on a rabbit trail back to the CPP, and it turns out that when you dig into the OARs, the Oregon Administrative Rules, the nitty-gritty that nobody likes to look into, but fortunately our guest did, that's where this cautionary tale turns into a true horror story. To talk about all that, I'd like to welcome Jen Hambacher to the show. She is the one who first put us onto this. Jen, welcome back. And am I correct in thinking that this is worse than we thought? And what were your overall impressions as you dug into those OARs?
0: Yes, it is as bad, if not worse, than what we thought. And the OARs, they're working together with the DEQ. They're the teeth of the enforcement part of the regulations. And yeah, they're as bad, if not worse, than what we thought, for sure.
20: Yeah, I think, personally, I think they're astronomically worse. Yes. Especially in terms of the lowering of the thresholds, and this is going to capture more and more businesses. And as I'm reading that, I'm looking at it from a business standpoint. I'm thinking we're going to have businesses flooding out of the state when this is starting to fully kick in. And I think the really dangerous thing is that people just don't know about this right now. So
0: no, they don't.
20: Yeah. Well, we did start talking about this several years ago. And so here's one of the things that we thought we knew back then. Back on show 1434, Chuck Weiss, our guest on that show, spent an entire hour trying to get straight answers out of the DEQ's Nicole Singh about who's actually getting hit by this program and how the allotments are apportioned. And he called every big supplier by name, Northwest Natural, ExxonMobil, Chevron, because that's who we assumed this was built for. He never got a straight answer. DEQ just wouldn't respond. So here's what we know now. You went through and read the rules yourself, and it turns out the big suppliers were never the point. That threshold falls from the 100,000 tons today to just 25,000 by 2030, which I mentioned there in the opener. And by then, the DEQ itself expects to cover 99% of Oregon's liquid fuel and propane supply.
0: Correct. Which means the mom and pop, anybody that distributes gas, natural gas, it pretty much broadens the entire spectrum as far as who's going to be under compliance, and it's punitive.
20: Yeah. Well, on the natural gas front, that was one of the other things that put me on to this, needing to revisit this show, is because I was doing some research, and it turns out that was the figure that kept coming up, is that the CPP was going to cost only $4.9 billion over 11 years, except that's not quite correct. That $4.9 billion comes from the natural gas lawsuit, which is saying on their website that it's going to cost Oregon ratepayers $4.9 billion over those 11 years. That's just the natural gas side. When you start expanding it into all of the industries, the projections are actually well north of $20 billion over 11 years. So, yeah, it's shocking, and I can't believe nobody's talking about this, and I think it's simply because they didn't do what you did, which is you went and looked at, okay, let's look at the OARs. How is this actually going to impact people?
0: Oh, my gosh, yeah. Well, I didn't realize that it was going to be $11 billion over...
20: $20 billion over 11 years.
0: Oh, $20 billion over 11 years. Oh, my gosh. No, this is the largest climate plan in the world, and it is punitive. So,
1: yes.
0: And it's in Oregon when we're already green.
1: Yeah. Yeah, allegedly. And so as far as the fuel supplier threshold is concerned, and just to give people an idea of that scale of that, so when you drop down to 25,000 tons in 2030, a typical U.S. gas station moves 1.2 to 1.8 million gallons a year. So by 2030, a distributor supplying roughly two busy gas stations worth of fuel is a regulated covered entity. Just two stations. And so this is going to hit all of these mom and pop distributors that are out there trying to get the fuel that we need to keep the economy going.
0: That's right.
1: So, it's not just these big regional names. Those are the ones that are getting hit now. But there's another issue here, too, that you uncovered, and it's called an aggregation trap. And so what that is somebody that, a business owner, they will often own multiple kind of related industries, sometimes not even completely related. But what happens is if one of those business entities falls under this threshold, now all of those businesses that he owns are also hit.
0: Yes, and in a short time period, that compliance threshold, it broadens.
1: Yeah.
0: And so it does include, it includes a lot of different companies. And that aggregation trap is absolutely horrible because it regulates those who aren't even polluting or even bringing in gas or suppliers and producing emissions.
1: Yeah, it's shocking. And we are definitely having to have a second show on this because I can guarantee we're only just scratching the surface on this. All right, everyone stay with us. Lots more to come on this, on the climate protection plan with Jen Hammaker.
0: I'm so
21: a well-regulated militia being necessary to the security of a free state, the right of the people to keep and bear arms shall not be infringed. This is the Second Amendment of the United States of America's Constitution. This Second Amendment, the right of law-abiding Americans to privately own and possess firearms, is under attack like no other time in America's history. The gun grabbers have pledged to take away your Second Amendment rights through gun bans, gun confiscations, and government regulations. Even a gun tax. Do not take this lying down. 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
1: And welcome back. This is the iSpy Radio Show. Talking to Jen Hammaker. She is the president of ONRI, Oregon Natural Resource Industries, and a sixth-generation Oregonian. Family has been involved in the natural resources for literally generations. And so, Jen, in that last segment, we kind of introduced the concept of the CCP. The CPP, that would be Chinese Communist Party, which is close. Anyway, the CPP, the Climate Protection Plan. And so I want to start digging into some of this. And so here's, again, is what we thought we knew when we talked to you on a previous show. Back on show 1523, I said this on air, and I quote myself, quote, "They've created a market that you can't even get out of." That was a gut read at the time. I didn't have a rule number to point to or anything like that. It was just an educated guess knowing how Salem operates and how Democrats work. So here's what we know now. It turns out I was right. There's an actual rule that makes this true. So, and you found this. So talk to us about the market and how this is going to play out.
0: All right. The CCI is a Community Climate Investments. It is where the DEQ has picked a nonprofit, which is the CalSTART, and they're located down in California. CalSTART, you can pay CalSTART for allowances. So if you go over the cap as a company, you can pay the CCI in, you know, program, which goes to the nonprofit CalSTART, and buy those allowable credits from them to offset your emissions. And so it's giving money to a nonprofit, and you can also bank your allowances. You can transfer your allowances. You can surrender your allowances. It creates an artificial market where those allowances become very expensive if you need them to continue to operate. So this is a cap and trade in black and white.
1: Yeah.
0: There's no doubt about it.
1: Yeah. It's the same effect of what they wanted to do with the cap and trade program that the legislature tried to pass. Actually, in that same show, we talked about that some Republicans were willing to sign a deal with the devil that, okay, let's go ahead and do a cap and trade like the Democrats want to, because it'll be somewhat slightly better than the CPP, the Climate Protection Plan. Mistake at the time, unfortunately, they didn't, because when it comes to swallowing your choice between two poison pills, you don't swallow the least poisonous. You don't swallow either one of them. You let your opponents do that. And
0: that's
1: so,
0: right.
1: So fortunately, they did not do that. So the other thing, too, in terms of this, because so people understand, the reason you would need those allowances is because you can't quite get under the threshold that they have set for your business, your industry. So
0: that's
1: that
0: right.
1: It's 100,000, and then it's going to reduce to 50,000 in 2028, and then again down to 25,000 by 2030. And so that allows you to keep polluting beyond that if you just can't quite meet that target.
0: Yes.
1: So do we have any sense what those credits might currently sell for?
0: Yes. So the crazy part is that you can buy up to 20% of your emissions, give that money to the CCI, which is the nonprofit, to offset your emissions. And they cost $136 through the government. However, once you have them, once you have those allowances, you can bank them or transfer them or sell them or whatever. And that's where this artificial market is created, because how much is one of those credits worth when a company needs it to stay in business? Yeah. And so the sky's the limit.
1: Yeah.
0: It's a private negotiation between companies.
1: Well, and you mentioned it's a fine right now from the government of $136 per ton emitted.
0: Yep.
1: But we'll come back to that, because that's not quite the whole story.
0: Nope.
1: So the other thing that I mentioned is that you can't get out of this, because
0: correct,
1: once you fall into this, those rules will then apply to you for the next 6 years.
0: At least, yes.
1: And so you have to demonstrate that you are behind. So just again, to reiterate that. So if your target is 25,000, you get under 24,000. That doesn't mean that you're excluded. No, you still have to follow those same regulatory requirements and everything else going forward for the next six years, just to maybe get out at the end of it. And of course, the rules can change between now and then.
0: And also, it includes the other companies that you might own too.
1: Yes,
0: that might be in compliance.
1: Yes, exactly right. And the many clause involved in this, I think, is what's so frightening, because it's going to start impacting all of these other companies, even if they're not directly falling under this. And of course, you've got billions of dollars, $20 billion over 11 years, and it's going to be removed from Oregon's economy on this. So getting back to that, the CalSTART, the nonprofit that is handling this, this is so typical for the left. They love to operate this way. They do it with climate change. We've seen it since, you know, our first year. This is what we found out, is that they will hide these monies behind the shield of a nonprofit, because if it's a government agency, you can do a FOIA and say, hey, show us how you're spending this money. Who's getting that money? How much you taking in, how much you spending, and with whom? You can't do that with a nonprofit. It's behind that veil of secrecy. They have to show you like the top five, I think, entities that they're paying out. But anything beyond that, They could be funding literally hundreds of far-left organizations. And, of course, that's where all of this will go. It's going to be going to these far-left organizations that support climate change and do these the various climate and I forget the exact term for it, but it's all of these different entities that would normally be on the left. They're the ones getting the funding.
0: The environmental justice.
1: That's the one. Yes, the environmental justice.
0: Yep.
1: How many far-right organizations are involved in environmental justice?
0: Every one of them.
1: And that's the crazy thing. If this was a funding mechanism that the right was using, that we were bleeding off taxpayer dollars for things like supporting pro-life initiatives, sending it to the national pro-life groups, the National Rifle Association, or funding a religion, which essentially is what climate change is, there would be hell to pay. But for some reason, Republicans tolerate this.
0: I agree. So,
1: okay, everyone stay with us. We'll continue this with Jen Hamburger talking about the Climate Protection Program. And yes, there is still a lot more to unpack here. None of it good.
2: 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First, litigation within state and federal courts. Second, education, conducting seminars to teach the necessity and importance of acknowledging God in law and government. 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
3: Tired of the usual liberal versus conservative treatment that strangles most media debates? Fed up with positions that get ignored unless they meet their pigeonholed agenda? Then tune in to Alan Nathan, the centrist with teeth, as he advances a more biting aggressiveness to both sides of the political spectrum, not beholden to the left, not beholden to the right, but right down the middle. Alan Nathan's mantra?
5: We want the Republicans out of our bedroom, the Democrats out of our wallets, and both out of our First and Second Amendment rights.
3: Also known as the militant moderate, Alan has gone toe-to-toe with national leaders, columnists, and extremists from all corridors of public argument. He is an Achievement and Radio Award nominated host and former national television correspondent. Catch the Alan Nathan Show Tuesday through Friday, 11 a.m. Eastern, and Saturday at 9 a.m. Eastern on the AOW Radio Network. Variety without limits.
1: Today, Jen Hamburger. She is the president of ONRI, that's Oregon Natural Resource Industries. You can find out more about the work that they do at onri.us. And we are talking today about the climate protection program, something you need to know about because it is not getting enough attention out there. And Republicans especially ought to be talking about this because this is exponentially larger than that gas tax that was defeated by 83% of voters statewide, including in deep blue Multnomah County. It was defeated by 73%. And obviously, that was including a lot of Democrats. So, Jen, one of the things that we talked about in that previous segment was this target emissions fine that you'll get for every ton over your allotted amount. And right now it's $100,000, drops to $50,000 in 2 years, down to $25,000 in 4 years in 2030. However, that's not the full case because according to the OARs, and we have these. You can find these on today's show, show page 16-35. According to one OAR, quote, each metric ton of CO2 emitted of a compliance obligation for which a covered entity does not demonstrate compliance is a separate violation. And what that means is a class one major violation is 12,000 per ton, not per day, per ton. So if you exceed that, that's your fine. And I had no idea it was anywhere near that high.
0: So if you exceed that by 2 tons or
1: $24,000, boom.
0: Oh, gosh. Oh, my gosh. And where does that money go?
1: As far as I understand it, it's going to, you know, that's a good question. I don't have that here right in front of these particular notes. I'll have to, we will find that out in time to get that up into the show page. But I assume a lot of that's going to be going to, you're going to have to offset that somehow, or I don't know. That's a good question.
0: Well, I bet, does the CCI get it?
1: Possibly. It would not surprise me because, I don't know. We'll have to figure that one out. But it, again, $12,000, if you're already emitting, you know, $25,000 and you go over that $1,000 beyond that, that's $12 million. How many businesses do you think can absorb a $12 million fine?
0: Yeah, the DEQ is going to get rich.
1: Yeah, it's absolutely stunning. As far as this fine is concerned, if you look at this being punitive, even the $136 can add up pretty quickly. If you over just 1,000 tons for a small company, that's a $136,000 fine.
0: Correct.
1: You know, that's two paychecks for employees that you could be paying employees, and instead you're now having to pay the state. So one of the things that is out there, it's the environmental justice that nonprofit is going to be funding. So talk to us a little bit about those types of groups. Do we even know what qualifies as an environmental justice expenditure?
0: Well, from my experience, anybody that can justify themselves as environmental justice is included in that. And the as far as the DEQ overseeing the CCI or the Community Climate Investment, which is the nonprofit CalSTART, their oversight, they charge 4.5% from the CCI to oversee them. But in the statutes within the DEQ, there's no regulations on who the nonprofit can give their money to as long as it has something to do with environmental justice. So this is, to me, it's a racket.
1: Yeah, it does sound very much like a racket. One of the things that I found to be interesting in there, and I has to assume that whoever wrote these is suffering from white man's guilt, because a minimum of 15% of those CCI projects has to go to the tribes. It's got to be a federally recognized tribe within Oregon.
0: That's correct.
1: 15%. So how many are tribes 15% of Oregon's population? I don't think so.
0: No.
1: So do we have any idea why they are getting so much of these, so much of that profit?
0: I don't know. I think it's a feel-good thing, but I don't really know. Most of these regulations and statutes within the DEQ, I don't agree with. I don't I mean, starting to understand them. The more I understand them, the sicker I get. To give you an answer on that, I don't know.
1: So while we were talking, I quickly looked up where that $12,000, that's a civil penalty. So the state gets that.
0: Okay.
1: But the CCI credits, those that still goes to the CalSTART, I believe. But
0: right.
1: The $12,000, that's a civil penalty. However, it's even worse than that. Because according to my previous research, the director can escalate that to a $25,000 per violation per day.
0: Yeah, see, all this stuff is so arbitrary, and it's just a way of the government to collect money, more money, more money, more money, bigger government, more regulations, more restrictions. And, I mean, who would ever think that you could, punish your way out of climate change?
1: Yeah, well, punish your way out of it is exactly that. I mean, it's kind of like the COVID lockdowns, how onerous those got. Where they will punish you. How many businesses went out of business because they couldn't they wouldn't follow these rules or couldn't follow these rules and people weren't coming in their doors like they had been. This is going to destroy Oregon's businesses. We are already bleeding businesses.
0: That's right. And it's going to take us out of competition also, because anybody that's inside of Oregon's borders has to succumb to this program.
1: Yeah. Yeah. Imagine trying to attract businesses saying, hey, come to Oregon. And if you pollute more than we'll allow you to pollute, it's $12,000 per ton that you emit. It's pretty shocking. All right, everyone, stay with us. We're going to continue this with Dan Hamburger talking about the Climate Protection Plan and the things you need to know about this.
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1: My fellow Americans, we're going to win this race.
0: We elect the next guy we are sending to federal prison.
2: And we're back talking about the Climate Protection Program. This is something that is coming at you fast. In fact, it's already in effect. It's going to get progressively worse very quickly, just within the next 2 years, conveniently after the governor's election. And it's the governor that could undo this, because it is not a law. It is an executive order. And so if you switch who's a governor, guess what? You can suddenly undo this. And thankfully, Christine Drazen has said that she is that is a priority of hers to get rid of this. And so, Jen, if the Democrats were to retain power, let's talk about what we thought we knew. We had kind of a sense of some of the industries that were going to be involved in this, but after you're digging into the OARs, it's much more than that. So which parts of Oregon Natural Resources industries are going to be hit by this?
3: Every single one of them. So there's something in the CPP rules that specifically identify what they call EITEs, which stands for emissions. Intensive trade exposed industries. Those include sawmills, semiconductor manufacturing, plywood mills, veneer mills, paper pulp. Our industries, natural resource industries, will be hit by this, and they're subject to the full emissions regulations under the DEQ through the CPP.
2: Yeah. Well, and the other ones on that list, it includes concrete and cement companies, iron and steel, glass, chemicals, fertilizer and agricultural chemicals, plastics, mining and quarrying, aerospace industry, semiconductor, you mentioned them. So when you start looking at all of that, one of the governor's stated goals is that she wants to have lower housing. She's been saying that since she ran in 2022, she wants more affordable housing. Well, guess what she's targeting?
3: Yep.
2: Lumber. So that's going to go up. And concrete, you need that to pour the foundations.
3: Yeah.
2: Iron, steel are used in buildings. Glass, you know, for the windows. So the very thing that she says she wants to lower the costs on, behind the doors, she's got the CPP, and all of those rules are not going to lower anything.
3: Correct. And it's layered on with all the different things that she's also shut down our forests and regulated all that kind of stuff, too. But also the crazy thing about this EITEs and them having to be subject to the full emission reduction requirements through the DEQ is still developing specific emissions intensity benchmarks and reduction schedules. So we don't even know what the fallout is going to be on that. Although what we have researched and what we have seen is they're going to be extreme. And so you're exactly right. This is the brainchild. The CPP started with Kate Brown. It's moved into Tina Kotek, and she is ratcheting it up like crazy.
2: Yeah. And so something else that's important here, too, is that according to the rules, the threshold for these EITEs, and again, that's emissions intensive trade exposed industries, it's a lower threshold than for fuel suppliers. The threshold for these EITEs, their threshold is only 15,000 tons of emissions. So that's hitting a mid-sized mill or food processor. It's not just some giant mega corporation.

0: it's those smaller, again, not mom and pop per se, but certainly much smaller than those massive fuel suppliers that are at 25,000 tons. Do we have any idea why they've lowered it for those industries in particular?
1: No, because it's the transportation sector that produces the most emissions. So so the CPP really does regulate those. And obviously the cap decreases over time, whereas the cost increases over time. And with the 15,000 metric tons for these EITEs, you know, that's how they're going to make their bread and butter. So the semiconductor manufacturing, of course, they included that in there. I mean, the sawmills, this is just so punitive and it's so horrible. And again, this is the largest climate plan in the world.
0: Yeah, most expensive. Yeah.
1: Yep.
0: Yeah. Well, even just $136 per ton, that's three times what Washington and California are doing.
1: Yeah. So, and that's the base.
0: Yeah. Yeah. Well, and the other thing, too, that, you know, getting back to those CCI payments, the reserve in terms of what, and this was in your notes, it's number five if you want to find that. The DEQ has the ability to retire those compliance instruments. So it's not just you're lowering that threshold from 100,000 down tons emitted down to 25,000 tons and even lower by I think 2050. It can also lower the amount of the credits that you're allowed to buy. Talk to us about how that works.
1: Well, so the compliance instrument that you're talking about, so just to put it in layman terms, because that's how I understand this stuff, a compliance instrument is one ton of CO2 or of emissions. And the obligation that is required is the volume of emissions each supplier is responsible for. So when you're talking about the DEQ retiring basically allowance or one metric ton, it ratchets it down. It puts the cap on it, and it just moves down so fast. And then under specified circumstances, the DEQ can retire those compliance instruments. And that's important because scarcity isn't an accidental side effect of this program.
0: Mm-hmm.
1: The declining number of available instruments is central to making the emissions cap work and money for the government.
0: Right. Well, the reserve, just to go through some of the numbers, they are currently allowing 800,000 instruments from 2025 through 2028. In 2029, they shrink that to 500,000. And from there, from 2035 outwards, then 250,000. So they lower the threshold at which this kicks in on you. And then they are also lowering your I think of them, those payments as donations, because it's donations. It's kind of like the old medieval practices of indulgences where it effectively allowed you to keep sinning. But anyway, they then lower that from 800,000 down to 250,000. So they're shrinking that, those indulgences payments, those donations, to the far left, those are going to explode in price by then.
1: Exactly. And that's exactly my fear, but that's exactly, I mean, that's what this kind of program, supports.
0: Yeah. Horrendous. Okay. Coming up, we're going to talk about the largest polluter in Oregon. Stay with us.
2: Every day, Americans are told to hate each other while the people in power keep winning. But what if there's another path? What if Americans could come together and take this country back peacefully before it's too late? The Democrat Murder of America, Demagoguery in the First Degree, exposes the corruption, manipulation, government failures, and political games pushing Americans further apart while our country slips deeper into crisis. 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
3: What a topsy-turvy, inside-out world we live in. 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One radio show does. 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
0: And welcome back. This week's show is one of those horrifying ones that the more you look at things, the worse it gets. And that tends to happen with government programs. And we're talking about the Climate Protection Program. This is an executive order that originally was put into place by Kate Brown after she didn't get her way and the Republicans walked out to stop it. It was pulled thanks to the Court of Appeals that said you guys didn't even try to meet the regulations here in terms of disclosure. And then it was reinstituted with Governor Kotek, and it's currently in effect. And so, Jen, going out of that, and our guest today is Jen Hammaker. She is the president of ONRI, Oregon Natural Resource Industries. Their website is onri.us. And so, Jen, the reason I got onto this was because I got thinking about this stated goal that we want to reduce carbon emissions. And so that was, while I was thinking about that, I thought, well, that's weird, because if that's the goal, is to reduce carbon emissions, right now we are burning up. In fact, this is the largest forest fire season that we've ever had.
1: Yes.
0: And so I started doing some research into that. Okay, so roughly how many acres have already been burned? And so, Jen, can you give us an idea of the scale so far that we have?
1: Yep. Right now in Oregon, we have burned 2.5 million acres this year. It's the biggest fire season in Oregon history.
0: Yeah, ever. Yeah. And just 2 years ago, we had that the really big one, and we thought that was astronomical. It's even bigger. It's like we've learned nothing. And so, again, looking at this through the eyes of, okay, so we want to reduce carbon emissions. Well, how much carbon did those acres, those 2.5 million acres put up into the air, which we said that we don't want to do? Okay, so doing some research on that, that has roughly emitted 30 million tons of CO2. So our cap this year, according to what the CPP is saying, our cap is 23,280,000 tons. So that's roughly 6.72 million tons over the state's own limit.
1: Oh, my gosh.
0: So if you were to find that, because this is willful negligence, you know, we know that, gosh, fires, forests burn when you don't manage them. So to me, this is a willful violation of what we're saying that we wanted to do. So at a $12,000 per ton civil penalty, that's $80 billion that the state would owe itself. And if you do the full 30 million, because remember, this is in addition to what the industries are doing. So that's, as far as I'm concerned, that's 30 million over that cap. That's $360 billion. So,
1: oh my gosh.
0: But the state is not liable for that because, gosh, that's not mankind. That's not man-caused emissions. They call that a natural one. Well, I'm sorry. If you have the opportunity to not let these fires burn, to me, that's man-caused.
1: That's correct. And just to put this in perspective, so you remember the Labor Day fires?
0: Yes.
1: The Labor Day fires emitted, in the initial blaze, emitted enough emissions to equal every single car in Portland running 365 days a year, 24 hours a day, just to give you an idea.
0: Yeah. So how many tons of carbon dioxide do trees take out of the atmosphere when those trees have already been burned and they're no longer there?
1: Right.
0: I mean, really? I mean, you need those plants to take the carbon dioxide in the air. You just let 2.5 million acres or so go up in flames. You put all of that carbon dioxide into the air. Gosh, you think maybe we ought to do something about that?
1: Yeah, it's a double whammy. We're destroying the lungs of Oregon.
0: Yeah. Well, Jen, there's something else that I want to talk to you about from your notes here. As onerous as the CPP is, it is not Oregon's only carbon compliance system. And I think this is the really dangerous thing, because we don't have a true scale of exactly how much this is going to cost Oregonians. But then when you add into these other things, because you say separate from the CPP, Oregon's Clean Fuels Program already operates its own credit and deficit system affecting transportation rules.
1: Yes.
0: So walk us through some of these other carbon compliance systems that are out there.
1: Yeah, well, this is a layered carbon compliance regulations and compliances. Just to give you an idea right now, the fuel tax in Oregon is 40 cents. The clean fuels compliance cost is 10 cents, almost 11 cents. The CCP compliance is going to be about 39 cents starting in 2028, and it'll ratchet up from there. And then we have the calculated average compliance cost from the DEQ, which is approximately 25% in 1 year. So you add all of these up, what is the aggregate cost to consumers out there when they're buying fuel? To me, this is one of the scariest parts of this entire thing, because the cost to buy fuel goes into everything. It's not just transportation. It's not just industry. It's the mom taking the kid to the school in the morning. All of this is going to start costing us. And then to heat your homes on top of that with the natural gas ratcheting up.
0: Yeah.
1: Yeah. We do not know what the end result is going to be as far as cost goes to the consumer.
0: Yeah. And just to go through some of the other ones that you mentioned here, in addition to the CPP, you've got HB 2021's electricity requirements.
1: Yes.
0: You add into that the advanced clean car rules number two. Yes. Add advanced clean trucks, add the CCI system, and it's so that's $136 per ton. Additional fines if you exceed that. And then also the 4.5% DEQ fee. Add in future EITE industrial compliance. I mean, I think you nailed it when you say, so where is the cumulative economic analysis when you lump all of this together?
1: Yeah, I mean,
0: it's astronomical.
1: Yep.
0: I don't understand how they can even consider this, because, again, just to return to your notes, you're saying a logger doesn't buy clean fuel diesel on Monday and then CPP fuel and diesel on Tuesday.
1: Right.
0: So Oregon is evaluating these regulations one at a time, but the businesses don't pay them one at a time.
1: That's right.
0: Eventually, of course, all of this ends up in the hands of the customer, because those downstream, the upstream fines and regulations and everything else that is impacting the cost of doing business, those businesses don't just absorb that. They have to pass that on to customers.
1: That's right. And that's why I think this is a racket, because the consumer pays more, but the government gets more. Like, this whole thing is just an absolute racket. And to add to that racket, the DEQ itself. So right now we have, the DEQ has 21, companies or covered fuel suppliers in, receiving compliance instruments, which means that they fall under the CPP, rules and, or program. And they get to decide, the DEQ gets to decide how much each one of those companies gets as far as their threshold. And so to meet the cap of 24 million, I think we're at 24 million right now in 2026. And so that to me is in and of itself is why people don't like government. We don't trust government because of these, you know, backroom deals.
0: Yeah.
1: Who the DEQ says that they have an equation, but that equation is only privy to DEQ to find out which company gets how many of these credits or of these allowances. And so to me, that's, you scratch my back, I scratch yours. And is there something more nefarious happening there? I don't know.
0: Yeah. Well, it's selective punishment for sure. All right. Everyone stay with us. And our final segment with Jen, we're going to talk about, once again, Oregon doing the opposite of what they say they want.
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0: And we're back in our final segment now, talking to Jen Hamburger. She is the president of ONRI, Oregon Natural Resource Industries, their website, onri.us. And so, Jen, in this last segment, you know, we've been talking about the CPP, and as we discussed in that last segment, the goal, they say, is to reduce carbon emissions, and yet the state is the biggest polluter by far of any polluters out there. So this kind of ties right into that, because with all of these forest fires destroying habitat, did you happen to see that recently Oregon State researchers have declared that the spotted owl is effectively extinct?
1: Wow. No, I have not seen that.
0: So we started this back in the, what, 70s, 80s to save the spotted owl. And functionally, I think is the actual word, they said it's functionally extinct because it's just not going to be able to recover. And so it's just a matter of time before that goes fully extinct. So how many acres have we allowed to burn when we say that we want to protect the spotted owl? How many spotted owls are living in forest fired areas, you know, that where there are no forests anymore? I'm just guessing here, but I'm guessing it's zero. So does this impact the habitat conservation plan?
1: Well, actually, that you say that, yes, it absolutely does, because they've set, so if you have a pair of spotted owls, they've set aside hundreds of acres for that spotted owl. And if they're extinct, I'm sure there's going to be impacts about that. But I do want to bring up something that I think that your listeners need to understand also, is that all of these rules, regulations, compliances, allowances, all this kind of stuff, it really hasn't been looked at as an aggregate, as whole.
0: Yes.
1: It's the same thing with our forests that keep on burning up. Our government decided that they're going to shut down the Elliott. They're going to shut down millions of acres with the private forest accord. They're going to shut down millions of acres with the HCP on state lands. They're going to shut down. So, but they don't, they look at each one of those as itself. They don't add the whole thing up, so they don't get the full picture. And that's exactly what's happening with the CPP and all the other rules and regulations like the clean fuels and all this other kind of stuff that are all contributing to what consumers are going to have to pay, but nobody has looked at the full picture.
0: Yeah.
1: And that's what government keeps on doing. They don't look at the full picture. They just focus in on one thing and they do that, and then another thing and they do that. But pretty soon, all of that gets passed on to us.
0: Yes. Well, and again, they say the goal is to have a decline in carbon emissions. Okay, well, that's fine. We've got some carbon vacuum cleaners out there. They're called trees. When you look at Oregon's own 2025 land-based net carbon inventory, it shows that since 1990, the ability of the forest to remove carbon has declined because of these forest fires, has declined 44% from 104.5 million down to 58.62 in 2024. And again, if the goal is to reduce carbon, instead we're letting those trees burn up, which means they can't be out there cleaning the carbon out of the air.
1: Yeah. Not only are they not only they burn down, so they're no longer able to sequester or absorb the CO2, the emissions out of the air, they're also contributing to the CO2 factor, the emissions, because that's what, so 50% of dried wood is CO2. It's carbon.
0: Yeah.
1: So you burn that and it's released. So it's a double whammy again.
0: Yeah, it absolutely is. Jen, unfortunately, we are up against the clock with you. This has been very informative. As I said at the beginning of the show, we're definitely going to have you back because a lot of what we've done is just kind of first blush research. And it's astronomical to try to even just get your head wrapped around this. Absolutely is. It's just astonishing. Anyway, we will have you back. Thank you so much for your time today.
1: Thank you so much.
0: It probably won't surprise you that there's a tremendous amount of information that we still have not covered, including the fact that this is not just Oregon. There's an international organization behind all of it. I want to encourage you to go to our website, eyesbyradio.com/16-35, to find out more about this. There's a tremendous amount of information up there already. And I would especially encourage you to contact your Republican candidate to make this an issue during this campaign. Because this is an executive order, the fastest way to undo this is to change who that executive is, the governor. But if you keep those Democrat supermajorities or let them expand, this will become law. That's why you can't just focus on the governor. You've got to support those down-ballot races, the representatives and the senators. Because as we say every week, the best information is no good if you don't use it. Reagan, what do you think?
10: I do not believe in a fate that will fall on us no matter what we do. I do believe in a fate that will fall on us if we do nothing.
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19: Every patriot has an obligation to question authority. Those who are honest are not concerned with your watchful vigilance, and those with integrity are not concerned with your discernment. Every American is obligated to voice their concerns and stand up for their freedoms and liberties.
20: One nation, under God, indivisible, with liberty and justice for all.
19: Ladies and gentlemen, we are the men in the arena. We are the Patriot Confederation. We will never.

0: In shadows forged by ancient lies, a spark ignites, the veil shall rise. Welcome, everybody, to Patriot Confederation for what is the 1st of September, 2026. I'm your host, Bad Billy, out of Twin Falls, Idaho, joined as always by John Grosvenor out of Nashua, New Hampshire, New England. How you doing out there, brother?
1: Doing good, Billy, doing good. You know, doing a lot better than those folks in Nepal. I don't know if you've seen that.
2: I think they're frozen.
1: Not, I think you may be.
0: Yes. We can still hear you anyway. To introduce our guest, of course, we have Susan DeLemus. She's another member of the House of Representatives out of New Hampshire. Of course, that being Stratford District 1. And Susan, if you can hear us and you're still there, thank you very much for joining us. How are you today?
2: I'm doing really well. I'm sorry I'm frozen. That's just a great stare down the nose picture of me. It might be just as well you don't actually get to see my facial expressions. I have Liberty Tourette's, I'm told.
0: Oh, okay. I've never heard of that one.
1: is that where you can't hide how you feel?
2: Yeah, that's pretty much it. Yeah, and I am very outspoken.
0: So in other words, you can Liberty Tourette's. You can't hide how you feel. So there's no use in trying to do the poker face.
2: That's exactly right.
1: I kind of thought that was a New England thing myself, but
2: who knows? I think most people who love the truth and seek the truth, it's really hard to hide how you feel when you live in a world full of lies.
0: Oh, ain't that the truth?
1: I gotta tell you, life's one big lie from the day you're born to the day you die. And as you get older about it, or as you get older, the more contentious you get about it. Okay, you hold nothing back.
2: Exactly right. That's exactly right. Yep. And I'm definitely getting older. So, yeah, it's sometimes it's not even all that pretty. I've got people who dislike me and are sending out videos of me yelling at people from the steps of the Concord State House. So I
1: know what that is. That's because you keep telling the truth and people don't seem to like the truth.
2: No, they don't. Nope, they really don't. That's okay.
0: Hurts.
2: Well, the truth hurts and but the truth does set us free. And you know who the real truth is that's our father and his son. And that's where the truth comes from. And we love that kind of truth, don't we?
0: Absolutely. Absolutely. And just a reminder to those that have followed this show since John and I started it. If you remember, on the 4th of July, 2023, we interviewed Jerry DeLemus. Well, we have Mrs. DeLemus herself joining us today. So.
2: Well, I wish you could see my face now because I've got a big smile on my face as I'm watching Jerry eat his dinner. Yeah, we're two peas in a pod, my husband and I, and we share pretty much all everything, our opinions, our politics, our religion, everything. So I'm the female version of him, and he's the male version of me.
0: Well, funny story about your husband that just a couple years back, I posted to Facebook some of my thoughts because I was doing some research on Tombstone, Arizona, the OK Corral and all that. And I put on Facebook that Ike Clanton was the originator of playing the victim. Your husband replied by saying, well, Wyatt Earp's the originator of gun control. And I'm thinking, yeah, hey, you know what? He was right because, Earp and his brothers did tell the people at Tombstone that they couldn't carry their guns around town. They had to keep them at home.
2: Huh. Wow. That's interesting.
0: Yeah.
2: I don't know if I heard that one.
0: Well, it's if you watched Tombstone and Wyatt Earp with Kevin Costner, they both emphasize that he did that, both of those movies.
2: Interesting.
0: Yeah.
1: I believe Wyatt Earp got very tied up with Hollywood, too, in his later days.
0: Oh, yeah. Before he died, he did. Yeah, because he was pretty much the only one left who could tell people how the Wild West really was.
1: Yeah.
2: Hmm.
0: Yeah. So
1: he got a little liberal. I don't know. Maybe he was just born that way. But I agree with you on Jerry on that one. You know, nothing stands between a person and their constitutional rights or God-given rights, to put it more accurately.
0: Well, I think that Jerry and I were both right because, you know, you're looking into history and Ike Clanton was a coward and he always played the victim when he was in trouble. But, you know, Wyatt Earp, what he did, Jerry was right too. So,
2: yes.
1: At least Wyatt Earp did have guts. He did have some backbone, but yeah.
0: Yeah.
1: I'll give him that.
0: Yeah. So we are only 1 week away. Well, you are only 1 week away from the upcoming primaries there in New Hampshire. How are you feeling about that?
2: Well, I'm feeling pretty good about my hometown. And but I'm worried about the state as a whole. We used to be red and then we've started turning purple, and there are some very large districts in the state that are pretty blue. And if the House, because of the sentiment out there, people are a little angry with the federal government, and I think it's unfortunate that people aren't as well informed as I would wish they were about what the difference is between the federal and the state governments. And the state government really can't do a whole heck of a lot about the federal. The only group that has a federal connection is our delegation. And all of the people in our delegation out of New Hampshire are all Democrats. And all very, very, very liberal, maybe communist, as I like to say in the House, communist. But that's a problem. So I've discovered knocking on doors that quite a few people are trying to tell me about how I should be affecting federal government. And so they're I don't know if the state House is lost to the majority of Republicans, we're in a world of hurt. This last session, just anecdotally, the Democrats tried to pass an income tax, a state income tax, and a state sales tax. And we have had neither for our history. And historically, the Democrats and liberals have always tried to have them go into effect. But the Republicans have stemmed that and stopped that from happening. And I'm afraid that if we lose the majority this session, that we may end up with a sales tax lots of new taxes, actually, taxes and fees. The year before I got in 2010, the majority was the Democrats, and they had put in 100 brand new fees and taxes, levied taxes on the citizens of New Hampshire. And so one of the first things that I did back then was I joined forces with someone who I really appreciate, Cliff Newton, and he had tremendous experience and was very gutsy. And we together, he sponsored and I co-sponsored a bill that rescinded and removed all of those fees and taxes. And that legislation became the omnibus for the ongoing legislation that was enacted during that session and actually in following sessions as well. So it's a huge battle. So I'm really very concerned. I'm not sure how I feel about how things are going to be going in New Hampshire this session.
0: Well, we have some of the same concerns here in Idaho, whereas, you know, I I believe that the primaries are important everywhere, but the primaries are especially important here in Idaho, because that's where pretty much here for conservative candidates, it's where the battle's won or lost. And,
2: yes.
0: You know, we have, unfortunately, we had a very good legislative body here, right here where I live. And they weren't making the governor very happy, so they got in a bunch of rhinos to run and put a lot of money behind them. And, the results were terrible.
2: Mm-hmm. Yeah. Yeah, it's terrible when you have to fight your own party. I mean, it's bad enough when you're fighting the other side of the aisle. But you're not only battling those folks, but folks that are supposed to be with you and not against you, yet they are. And I have a real problem with those people.
0: Well, one thing we have here in Idaho, I'll talk about real quick before we go to our first break, is what I talked about my other show yesterday, which is Proposition 1. And by the way, I hope this doesn't hit home too hard for you, especially the way Wikipedia smeared you there. But basically, Proposition 1 here in Idaho is to allow for abortions up to the 8th month, and it's a scapegoat to allowing minors whatever they want from a doctor without parental consent. So,
2: yeah, that's a huge battle. I'm actually on the Health and Human Services, or I'm still a state rep. So I am currently the clerk of the Health and Human Services and Elder Affairs Committee here in New Hampshire. And there's so much there. There's so much about, you know, we deal with abortion. We deal with, puberty blockers and surgeries on minors and all of that. And we have been very, very successful. We have some excellent, super, super excellent representatives in this state who concentrate on that alone and make that their hill to die on, I should say. And I'm right there with them. And so we've passed a lot of good legislation to stop minors from being affected by this kind of desire from the other side. And we've made it so that people can do whatever they want once they're 18. You can, if you can go to war, you can cut anything off or add anything else you want onto yourself. But before that, no go. And so we've really been pushing for that. And we have, and I'm not unaware of somebody giving me a hard time about abortion. If they have, I'm proud of it. I am unapologetically pro-life from conception, actually. And what our governor has said is that we will hold the line on the law that we now have on the books, which I believe is 20. Is it 20 weeks? I think it's 20 weeks. I'm hoping it's 20 weeks and not 24. But yeah. We definitely want to hold that line. If I could see legislation going closer to conception and going, you know, to 15 weeks or 12 weeks or 6 weeks, that would be my preference. But I'm not going to apologize for that. And I'm not going to shrink back from that. I say what I say. I said what I said, and I mean it.
0: Absolutely. We're going to get right back to that here in just a couple minutes, but we're at the first quarter, so we're going to take our first break, and we'll be back in about a minute and a half.
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0: All right, ladies and gentlemen, we are back. And Susan, are you still with us, or did you, because she called me during the breaks. Yeah, she's going to be rejoining us to see if she can unfreeze her camera. You know, John, real quick before she gets back too with that whole discussion on abortion and, of course, the rhinos that I'm going to refuse to vote for come November. Yeah, most of my ballot's going to be blank, mind you, because I am not going to vote for the Democrats, and I will not vote for the rhinos that I did not vote for in the first place. But, yeah, one of them who I cannot stand, Sherry Vollmer, who's, you know, she's basically going to take over David Levitt's position, but she's all for... Even though she claims to be a Republican, but she was snickering in the back. Okay, we have Susan back. Yeah,
5: How long that show is, an hour.
2: Yeah. Hi, guy.
0: All right, you're back. Good.
1: And animated.
2: Can you see me? Absolutely. Can you hear me?
0: Can see you. Can okay. hear you. Yeah. You know, she snickered in the back.
2: You going to give them treats?
5: I'm not bringing them, man.
2: That would be a circus.
0: Oh my goodness!
5: Brandy says, "Forget that." Yes.
2: That's right.
0: Basically, what we have already is somebody who's going to be on the board that's all for Proposition One, and they're supposed to be a Republican, supposed to be conservative. I just don't get it. And I've already before the primaries even happened. Okay.
1: Infiltration from the left seems like it's been a thing in the past, hasn't it? Didn't we not see that with, what was her name, Virginia? I can't think of her last name, but she was holding a seat as chairman of the Republican, I'm messing this up. She was chairman of the Republican Party here in New Hampshire. I can't remember.
2: You know, I can't hear you guys.
0: Uh-oh. Oh, my goodness.
1: Oh, yeah. She can't hear us. I thought she could hear us.
0: Uh-oh.
1: Check, yeah. Send a message maybe.
0: Yeah,
2: it's all right. Mine should work.
0: I see her
2: mic. I've done Zooming quite a bit. If they can.
5: Zoom?
2: Yeah, it's basically a Zoom. It's not really a Zoom.
0: Yeah. We also have the telephone number, too, if she needs to call that.
1: You might just text her a message in there. Yeah, I do not recall this lady's name, but she turned around and she represented the Republican Party and then registers as a Democrat when she's finished. It's kind of like clear message was that she infiltrated the party just to influence the party and then get out of it.
5: Lena.
2: She's so funny.
5: Oh, no, it's not. Yes.
0: Oh, my goodness. Yes. We got a little problem there. Of course, she can't hear us, and I don't know what's happening on her end. But I'm going to try to text her the phone number here. let's see. Give me, bear with me.
2: I can't hear them. I hope you guys can hear me. I can't hear you at all.
1: Actually, okay. We hear you.
2: Okay.
0: Yeah, you hear us now?
2: They've just got me muted. That's fine.
0: I don't know
2: probably
0: how it is.
2: Just as well.
0: Yeah, I know what I'm going to do is we'll definitely.
2: Isn't that I just picked that up today at Market Basket. Yeah.
5: I can't believe they have it.
2: I'd like to find more of that.
5: She likes it
0: when
5: she's the only one.
2: I know.
0: All right. We're conference set up here.
5: She came in and got it.
0: Had difficulties.
5: And then she came back in.
0: Yeah, Tim, I'm going to temporarily mute her mic. And then let's see here. We're just, like I said, we're just getting the conference set up.
1: Is he calling in on that, you think?
0: No, I'm actually going to conference her in.
1: All right.
0: Yeah, so this should make it a little bit easier. Let's see. All right.

0: All right, can you hear us? Only thing is now, oh boy, gotta love technical difficulties, because now, let's see. Oh, it's still muted on my side, that's why. Hang on. All right, can you hear us now?
1: Can you hear us now?
2: I can, but I'm going to hang the phone up.
0: Okay. All right. Because I got you conferenced into the show now.
2: There. How's that?
0: Yeah, can you hear us?
2: I can hear you.
0: All right. Perfect. Perfect.
2: Apparently you can hear me. That's good.
0: Yes, yes. So just continuing where we left off, too, like I said, I read your bio on Wikipedia. To me, it just felt like a smear piece is what it was, other than a bio, because, you know, it talked about you having an abortion when you were younger, as if that was meant to, obviously you had something personal going on in your life at the time that I'm not going to question. And why does that even need to be mentioned? You know?
2: Right. Exactly. The circumstances are really shameful. I was married at the time. I was about 30 or so. I was in my 30s. So, I mean, it wasn't like I was a teenager in trouble or something. It was completely purely selfish decision on my part, and I allowed myself to be I can't blame anybody else but myself for the decision that I made. And I was helped along by Planned Parenthood, which, of course, you know, they're always game for that kind of stuff.
0: Oh, so, of course they are.
2: Right. So and I've learned my lesson. I've matured. I've grown up, and I really, really regret the taking of that life. I stole from my family. I stole that person's life, and I stole that person's life from my family, my mom, my grandmother, all my relatives, the whole, who knows, you know, who knows what that person would have been and could have been. It's shameful, actually, what I did. And I truly believe that. I wish that I could impart to all the young women and older, you know, mature girls who have decided to, well, you know, I've got three kids. Oh no, I'm pregnant again. I'll get an abortion. I had a friend who had two of them, two abortions, because she already had a couple of kids and she didn't want to have any more. It's not, people say, oh, that's unusual. Not really. No, it's not really. It's all very selfish. And, It's a shame. It's a total shame. So the screaming, the video of me screaming off the top of the stairs at the New Hampshire State Capitol.
0: Didn't see this.
2: So. Oh, you should see it. You should look it up. But, you know, when people were screaming shame on you, well, yeah, shame on me, but shame on them too. So yeah, you should look that video up. I'm not ashamed of that video.
0: You know, I'm going to tell you real quick, and oh man, the technical difficulties took a lot from us. But what really irritates me about that situation that you were talking about right there is, I think of the couple that adopted my grandson, which because my daughter got pregnant at 13, and you know what? She held it. She hid it from us the whole time until her third trimester, when she felt the kicking and felt that she had to come clean with something. And that whole summer, she was just sitting around doing nothing, watching TV. And I figured she was just being lazy and getting fat. I didn't realize she was pregnant.
2: Yeah. Well, you know what though? Gosh, she's a brave girl. She's brave.
0: Yeah. Yeah.
2: Whether she was afraid to speak up, but she was brave to keep that baby, and she was brave to give that baby up for adoption. That's truly a good girl.
0: Yes. You know, and not only that, but she got her childhood back too, which is something most young parents that young don't get to do.
2: Right.
0: You know, but, you know, my wife and I were first going to, we were thinking about taking the child, then, but we left the choice up to my daughter and whether she wanted us to take it or to give it out for adoption. We found a wonderful couple that we're still in touch with to this day.
2: Wow.
0: And, you know, they've always wanted children, cannot have them, you know, like you take a wonderful woman who's had to have a hysterectomy due to some kind of cancer or something like that. And, you know, she cannot have children. Those people that just get pregnant and abort. It's not fair to people like that want children.
1: They're using it for birth control, and that's the issue at hand, right? If it's a woman's health, you can understand. If it's a situation that rape and incest, maybe you can make that compromise, right? But to use it strictly for birth control,
2: it's not the baby's fault. It's not the baby's fault that there was a rape or there was incest. You know, it still doesn't negate the fact that that's a separate life of another person who doesn't maybe even have the, you know, the same blood type, certainly not maybe the eye color. I mean, my body was not the person's body that I killed.
0: Somebody else will want that child, I guarantee you.
1: I don't disagree with you. I was just leaning into the traditional compromise where the federal government won't fund unless those three factors. But what I'm leaning into here is just the fact that it's used for birth control. And it gets outrageous, you know, 6, 7, 8 abortions in a lifetime just because it was birth control.
2: Well, there's a link between breast cancer and abortion. And there's also a link between cancer and women who have had abortions. So, and I actually went through a precancerous situation where I had to have surgery. So, you know, who knows where that came from? It's very risky and it's unnecessary. And the lies and not just the lies, but the how do I put this? The avenues that are created to have the ability to go ahead and just do that and have it no big deal. Like, oh yeah, you can do that. You can get it, no problem. No, it's not an easy thing. It shouldn't be an easy thing. And actually it's a case of murder. And I've had people ask me, well, should you have gone to prison? I think I murdered someone and I should have paid for it. And it's a travesty that those of us who've chosen to end someone else's life, you know, and not only that, but if we take it out of the personal thing and put it into the government, and you take taxpayer funds and you fund abortion, makes everybody a part of this whole thing. So I don't want one penny of my tax dollars going to aid in aborting, in killing a baby, in stopping a heartbeat. And you would not believe the arguments that we hear from the other side. It's just

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3: My fellow Americans, we're going to win this race.
2: We elect the next guy we are sending to federal prison.
4: Hi, my name is Sean Spicer, father of two elementary school age children. I don't even know that I have to open this. The hips on the drag queen go swish, swish, swish. Anti-racist baby. Yeah, I don't know how many babies come out racist. Babies are taught to be racist. Really? I'm not really sure that this is a subject that young kids are ready to adapt to. Most kids are innocent. This is not really... We're going to need, like, psychiatric help after reading this book. Yeah, it's a hard no.
5: Your book that's coming out.
4: See, this is more like it. This is what you can read. It's very well illustrated, too. Great story, great message. Now, this is a book you can read your kids.
6: In 2026, America reaches her 250th year. But according to the authors, America is not dying of old age. She is being intentionally and methodically murdered from within. Liberal versus conservative, black versus white, Democrat versus Republican, the divisions are endless. Who is shaking the American jar? From crime to media influence, government power, constitutional rights, illegal immigration, and election integrity, The Democrat Murder of America examines what the authors believe are the forces reshaping the nation from within. The evidence is unmistakable and deeply troubling. This book seeks to first expose the truth and show that a peaceful and effective solution still exists. Time is of the essence. The Democrat Murder of America by Daniel Perkins and Sheriff Richard Mack. Available now.
7: Freaking dinner.
0: All right. Ladies and gentlemen, we are back, and I accidentally hit the third commercial we're supposed to have, but that's okay. I guess the final commercial will be the second one that we're supposed to have. But yeah, the I just got to say, Sue, that I like your stance when it comes to abortion, and you know, even though it's not my place to judge you, nor will I ever judge you for what you did a long time ago. And you realize that you were wrong. You've lived with the consequences. Let's move forward.
7: Right. You know?
0: What really has me kind of interested too is, like you said, the left there in New Hampshire wants to introduce new taxes. From what I understand, you've never had a sales tax or what was the other one you said?
7: An income tax.
0: Yes. I mean, the state of Oregon, they don't have sales tax, but I think they're making up for it in other ways since they're vastly becoming one of the most expensive states to live in. I think the blue states are all in a competition to see who the biggest retard is. I mean, come on, between Minnesota, California, Oregon is the petri dish for it all.
8: Billy really? Used the word retard. Oh no, heaven forbid.
0: I did. Now I'll do it again. I don't care.
7: Don't forget about New York.
0: So yeah, can't forget about New York, you know, and it's
8: but New York and Hawaii, two states dead heat for the least free states in the union.
7: Oh my word.
0: Yeah.
7: Isn't that awful? You know, Massachusetts is not all that much better. And we hear about Massachusetts and I think about our founding fathers and the Patriots. I've actually just been starting to research my maiden name, which is Cloutman. And my husband has been helping me. And we find that my family came over in the 1600s, sailed over from England. And there's a whole, you know, big, long story with that. But, you know, when you think about all of the patriots who have come and really fought hard and lived hard lives and pioneered this country and went through so much, and all of the wars and the desire to be free, to live free, to have freedom.

0: freedom of religion, freedom of speech, the freedoms that we love right now. And they're like, they, I think our founding fathers would line most of them up and, you know, have at them. Because it's just crazy that they don't even understand where we really come from.
1: Mm-hmm. No, I'm like you, both sides, my father and my mother both come through Boston area, Roxbury. It's kind of interesting to think New Hampshire was ahead of Massachusetts in a lot of ways when it comes to independence and freedom. But Massachusetts always got the credit as being the cradle of liberty, right?
0: Yeah.
1: But yet to think that the state they call the cradle of liberty, where the most action happened, happens to be one of the most leftist, liberal, socialist, communist states in the Union.
0: Yeah, it's unbelievable. It makes no sense.
2: By the way, you want to speak? We spoke of abortion. We speak of Massachusetts. Last I heard, what's her name? The governor of Massachusetts. Her church is going to excommunicate her. Last I heard, I don't know how.
0: I hope they do. I really, is there any hope at all when the churches just are complicit? If you're not, you can't sit on the fence. You can't, you're either with him or you're against him. It's one or the other. There's no gray area there. If the churches are not going to stand and say, this is wrong, then they're complicit. Mm-hmm. And that's how I feel about that. She should be excommunicated, and all of them should be.
1: See these churches flying the pride flag?
2: I
1: see it all the time.
0: Yeah, more Haley.
2: How about those, our Muslim brothers and sisters? We must comply with them and join in Sharia law like they're doing in Dearborn, Michigan? I'm all for the First Amendment, freedom of religion, part of the First Amendment. I get that. And I don't have a problem with Muslims as long as they just want to worship in their church. They want to bring over their society.
0: Right.
2: That I have a serious problem with. And if it's going to be a society and not a religion, they need to go.
0: I agree.
1: Well, yep. Theocracy. They want to push theocracy on us is what they want to do.
3: Hey, honey.
2: They want to tell us what we can and can't eat.
0: Yeah. Right? No, that's a person's. That's a personal choice. I'm sorry, guys. I have to go to switch seats because my battery's getting low. So.
2: Oh, I hear you. You're
3: plugged myself in.
1: You were talking about taxes, and the issue about the taxes that the left wants to usher in here in New Hampshire is we already have a high property tax. And the war cry is, well, the property tax is so high that we need to usher in a sales tax. The issue with that, Susan, is they don't plan on reducing our property tax, do they?
4: No, they don't.
1: They're just looking for another avenue, saying we can't raise your property tax anymore, so let's do sales tax. Yeah. We're still paying a tax. Just raise the property tax, for Christ's sake.
0: Look at Connecticut. Anyway. Look at Connecticut's a great example. At any rate, it's, we're dealing with paying for our schools. The attrition rate in schools is tremendous. We are losing students in our schools, and I personally witnessed people saying, "Well, we need to pay more money to the. We do need to pay more money to the teachers. We need to. I think consolidate schools. We've got a high school that's got a 500 seat capacity, and I think we've got 250 to 300 students." And then we've got a community that's right next door that's, I think, probably in the same condition. So our two communities should get together and say, hey, why don't you come over to our school, or why don't we go over to your school? When I lived in Laconia, or actually I lived in Guilford, New Hampshire, we didn't have a Guilford school, but we had Laconia schools. So the buses came, picked us up in Guilford, and we went to Laconia. Consolidate, lower down. We've got so many SAUs, it's just ridiculous. Like hundreds of SAUs. And we only have, I don't even know how many counties, like 15 counties, just to say. I mean, it's just crazy. And every single year, what happens is any money left over in the schools that gets rolled over actually can be used by law, by these schools, to do whatever they want with it. So what they end up doing is adding more administration. And so we end up paying more administration for schools that have fewer students. And it's just this giant snowball. 50% of our taxes go to schools.
2: Education.
1: More, needs I think. Depends on where you live, I suppose. Yeah. But I think I'm in somewhere in the 60s.
0: Or maybe more. It's just
1: 61%, I think, for me. Mm-hmm. You see a lot of waste in the schools, because I know I live right across the street from one.
0: Yeah.
1: And it seems to me I'm walking through there. Yeah, we all walk my dogs through there. And I'm seeing dumpster after dumpster, and they're just throwing away chairs and doors and computers and all sorts of stuff. I'm thinking to myself, they don't look that bad. I don't think it's that. It looks to me like it's being a little wasteful.
0: How many schools are in Rochester? We've got in Rochester, New Hampshire, we have, I'm trying to think, we've got one.
4: The
0: one,
4: schools two, with more staff.
0: Well, we have, but we have, well, honey, I think we've got, I want to say 1, 2, 3, 4, 5, 6, 7, at least 7 schools, maybe more. In the city of Rochester, which is, by the way, it is a city. It's like the fourth or fifth largest city in the state of New Hampshire. However, they've just built another school.
2: My question is, though, what are they going to teach in those schools?
0: Well, and there you go. There, that's a whole different ball game. That's a whole different ball game. I would like to just consolidate the schools down and then talk about curriculum is another problem. It most certainly is. Yeah. And history is being rewritten. It's great to take down statues. My granddaughter came home with one of her girlfriends a few years back, and they had to color North America. And they didn't specifically say the United States. North America included Canada, U.S., and Mexico. And it was all one big blob. Like there are no borders, right?
2: Yeah.
0: No borders. So everybody can just cross the borders. And what does that do to a sovereign country? It destroys it. So
1: that's the United Nations agenda, right? That's part of
0: 2030. It's totally. Yeah. Yes. Agenda 21. It's insidious. And the way that the kids are being taught now, it's just,
1: are you ahead of your time, do you think? I mean, you're talking about they're building a school, but here, maybe another 5 years to 8 years, they might have remote learning. I mean, with AI coming and computers, I mean, we've already seen it with the Chromebooks that they spent so much money on and sent them home with these kids. Is this coming anyway?
0: What I'm thinking is that it was actually okay to have COVID. that'll make the news. The reason I say that is because it kept kids home. It kept parents a little bit more responsible for their kids and what they were learning. And I think that a lot of the parents saw what was going on and see what their children are being taught. And they're like, well, number one, I can teach these kids. And number two, I don't want them learning this other stuff. And so I think the homeschooling, the attrition in New Hampshire, we have a thing called EFAs, education funding accounts. And so it's kind of like a scholarship program. And the kids who qualify, and quite a few kids do, get somewhere in the neighborhood of like $6,000 per student. Now, in 2011, I was on the special committee for education funding. My dog's biting my feet. And so we thought at that time it was more like $3,500 would follow each child. So the idea about in New Hampshire about these freedom accounts is that each child has their money go with them. So if they're going to go to a private school, to a charter school, being homeschooled, wherever they're being schooled, they have freedom of choice. The parents have freedom of choice where they're going to send their kids. The kids have the opportunity to go places where they're going to be best served and learn, have the best possibility and opportunity to learn and thrive. And so these new freedom accounts are really great. And a lot of kids are taking advantage of that. And we'd like to see that expand. And I will tell you right now, it's like a bloodbath in the state house because the Democrats don't want freedom of choice for our children to go where they would do, where they would do best and learn their way.
1: Absolutely. Yeah, they got Randy Weingarten's got them fighting for her, don't they? Because she can't jet set throughout the world if she's not getting her tuition from them teachers. But I got to tell you, I brought my daughter up in Catholic education. It wasn't easy paying for it, but we made the sacrifices.
0: Right.
1: It was well worth it.
0: Yeah.
1: Well worth it.
0: Yes. It doesn't, you know, every generation, maybe until we've come up to the ones that we're steeped in now, all our previous generations did nothing but try to prosper and give a legacy to their children. And I didn't, and then I killed mine. I killed. Anyway, I don't want to go back there, but, you know, I know my mom wanted better for me. I know my mom's mom wanted better for her. And I think all of our families, I would hope that, most of our ancestors did nothing but aim toward improving life for their progeny, you know?
2: Absolutely. Well, hold that thought, because we've got to take our final break, and this time I'm going to play the second one that's supposed to be. We'll be back in about 3 minutes to wrap everything up.
4: America's under attack, and they're all around us. 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We stand behind our police, veterans, the Second Amendment, and much more. 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
1: All right, ladies and gentlemen, we are back and we're just going to wrap things up. I know that the technical difficulties kind of always sidetrack us, but the conversation has been awesome. And of course, Susan, you have—I don't think you've stopped smiling since you've been on the air with us. Hardly, you know. It's, you're actually talking to you, and just the positive vibes that you bring, you're just like this ray of sunshine that I think the world needs. And I'm glad that you're in a position of leadership. And of course, if I'm not mistaken, you're running for re-election, correct?
2: Yeah, I'm running for re-election. This would be, if I do make it back into the state house, it'll be my fifth term. I've been in off and on since 2010. So I haven't been in consecutively. It's non-consecutive, which I think is a good thing too. I think, you know, people who just go consecutive year after year after year sort of get, they lose it. You know, you have to be sort of out in the world a little bit, I think, to appreciate what's happening and then get back in and do and fight hard for people's freedoms and rights.
1: You know, John, just a couple days ago, Senator Zitterveld here in Idaho posted something to her Substack that said, when the Lord tells you to wait. I haven't read it yet, but we know that she lost the primary and she's obviously, she's going to leave her office in December, but when the Lord tells you to wait,
3: sounds like a hint, yeah.
1: She's got something up her sleeve there, uh-huh. And this is exactly what Susan's talking about as well, as you know, is not going consecutively, having a break for a couple of years. Maybe that, you know, they'd do some good for our legislative body here in Idaho, because they could come back with a vengeance after our people here in Twin Falls see what just got elected into office and where their tax dollars are going to be going to.
2: Yeah. Well, in New Hampshire, I have my paycheck for 2 years was like 180 something for 2 years worth of work in the legislature.
3: It's supposed to be $100 a year, right?
2: $100 a year, but then they take the taxes out.
3: Oh, of course, yeah.
2: Right, yeah, they take the taxes.
3: Do they give any travel money or anything? Or
2: they do, yeah, we get gas, but, you know,
3: yeah,
2: whatever.
3: I like it that way, you know, because you're doing it with your heart. You're not doing it for the money, you know. A lot of people might make a career out of it, and it becomes impractical. I know the left now, there's been somebody in the left here recently claimed that we should be offering a paycheck so that average citizens can get involved. And a lot of average citizens do get involved. A lot of average citizens do run. They just figure out their schedule so they can do it.
2: That's right. There's 400 of us, for gosh sakes. Yeah. Your next door neighbor is a state rep all the time.
3: Yeah, there's like six of them, I think, here where I live. I live in Hudson. Yeah.
1: I think back, too, to where just earlier this year when they asked me to run for precinct committeeman and I declined, then to find out that I would have ran unopposed.
2: Oh!
1: Now, I had my reasons for declining, though.
2: Okay, I was going to say, don't make that mistake again. Good people are hard to find. Got to put them in there.
1: Yes. Yeah. I do want to ask before we wrap it up, too. You know, we talk about New Hampshire and some of the worst areas, but yet New Hampshire is an awfully small state, you know, compared to the rest, especially West Coast states, too.
2: Yeah.
1: I can only think, you already said that Nashua is pretty blue right there where John's at. And we have already seen one of the clowns get elected there in previous years.
2: Yeah,
1: and then
3: who could that be?
1: Yeah, somebody who's doing prison time now. Yeah. And
3: he thought she was a she, but apparently she wasn't Lou Reed. So
2: oh boy.
1: And then of course I can't imagine Manchester being a red area.
2: No, No, no, but you know something? We've got a couple. We've got one gal, Victoria Sullivan. She is true red-blooded girl. She has been fighting hard for the Manchester area, and she's a senator now. And praise God for that, because she is she's a very strong voice here in New Hampshire. So we do have some people in Manchester that make it through because she works her butt off.
1: How about Concord? How does Concord look?
2: Oh, I don't know. Concord's a mishmash. You know,
3: yeah. It's got to be left because it's a state capital, and I swear to God, leftists always move wherever the government resides.
2: Well, where do pedophiles go? Where do embezzlers go? They go to the banks. The pedophiles go to schools. I mean, you know, it's go to the seat of government if you want to be an activist, I suppose.
1: Yes. Oh my goodness. So, Susan, if anybody wants to look you up, if they want to support your campaign, obviously we got a long web address here in the ticker, but it's what I got searching online, and I certainly wasn't going to put out that disastrous piece from Wikipedia.
2: Thanks. Thanks.
3: That short that says nothing piece.
1: Yeah.
2: Boy, you know, I don't even, I know I have a website, but, and the committee set it up, but I don't know what it is. Aren't I awful? My email is, S as in Sam, UELEEC as in Charlie, L@yahoo.com. So that's Sue Lee, CL@yahoo.com. So if somebody wants to get in touch with me, they can reach me there.
1: All right.
2: I'm pretty easy to find.
1: Yes, yes, indeed. Well, it's been an absolute pleasure talking to you. And, you know, 1 week away from the primaries, I wish you the best of luck.
2: Too. Well, thanks.
1: Yes, yes. So coming up next week, John, I hope it's up to you whether or not you're going to want to put the show on YouTube next week or not. You know what that means.
3: Oh, boy. Oh, boy. My poor YouTube account just hangs on by a thread.
1: Yes. Yeah. I'm thinking the week after next week, we're going to be speaking with Caleb Collier. He's got a pretty big following out of Washington State. And he runs a show called Church and State. And one of his moves, and I'm sure Jerry would love this one, is he wanted to make Tacoma, Washington a Second Amendment sanctuary.
3: Oh, there you go. All right. He sounds like Church and State sounds like he's part of the Black Road Regiment.
2: There's hey, Mr. Jerry.
3: Yes. How you doing?
4: Yes. Good.
1: Good to see you.
4: Good.
1: Yes. So, Susan, God bless you, and thank you so much for your time.
2: Well, thanks for having me. I really appreciate the time.
1: Absolutely. And good luck the primaries. Come on, New Hampshire, choose wisely.
2: Let's hope so. Thanks. Right. Thank you so much, Billy and John.
1: You bet.
3: Thank you.
1: And ladies and gentlemen, thank you very much for tuning in to Patriot Confederation. God save the Republic of the United States of America.
2: Amen.
5: Events of recent history indicate that Americans are setting a course for the end of their own great nation. The ever-growing trend in this country is to judge people not by their individual character, but by their identity as a member of a specific group. No one has ever succeeded or failed in life as a result of their group affiliation. A person's success or failure is also not based on luck, but on the sum total of the decisions that they have made. Those who succeed do so through good work ethic and the wise use of their power to choose. The opposite is true of those who fail. The ideals of individual accountability and responsibility in the United States are dying every day. A gun cannot be responsible for a death, just as a shovel cannot be responsible for digging a ditch. Both are only tools and have no will of their own. Responsibility is an adjunct of conscious choice and is the price we pay for freedom. Freedom is also a tool. It's an essential tool that is needed by human beings if they are to prosper rather than to merely survive. Yet there are those who would rather trade their freedom for security. Some believe that it is the responsibility of government to provide freedom. In truth, we form government to ensure and protect the freedom that is already inherently

0: 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Or hip-hop? Or country? Or classic radio theater?
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3: 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Johannesburg, Cape Town, London, Paris, Sydney, Tokyo, Beijing, Seoul, Amsterdam, Antwerp, Brussels, Madrid, Guadalajara, Havana, Hamburg, Vienna, Montreal, Toronto, Vancouver, Boise, Martinsburg, Winchester, Rochester, Hagerstown, Chambersburg, Charlestown, Berkeley Springs, Leesburg, Fairfax, Baltimore, Washington, Harrisburg, Philadelphia, Pittsburgh, Canton, Cleveland, Columbus, Michiana, Detroit, Milwaukee, Buffalo,